ragged, recurring funeral march, offset by a wistful melody in the violins. It all builds to a violent climax, followed by an ominous coda. We'll hear a Deutsche Grammophon release recorded in 1996. Pierre Boulez leads the Chicago Symphony Orchestra in Totenfeier by Mahler.

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3: 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Next time on Peninsula Performances, it's a choral extravaganza. We'll hear two concerts from October of 2023 from the NMU Department of Music. We'll hear from choirs from across the Upper Peninsula from the NMU Choral Festival concert, and we'll explore poetry and choral works by female creatives with the Feminine Endings Choral Concert. I'm Kurt Hosworth. Join me for Peninsula Performances, Tuesday at 1 on Public Radio 90.
1: You're listening to an all-Pierre Boulez edition of the Chicago Symphony Orchestra program. I'm Lisa Simeone. Pierre Boulez was a longtime advocate of Bartok and led the CSO in a dozen recordings of the Hungarian composer's music. They include one of Bartok's boldest creations, the music for strings, percussion, and celesta. It was written in 1936 on a commission from Swiss conductor and philanthropist Paul Zacher to celebrate the 10th anniversary of his Basel Chamber Orchestra. One of the most striking features of the piece is its instrumentation. Bartok calls for two string orchestras arranged on opposite sides of the stage, each a mirror image of the other. Separated by the percussion, the two groups not only play together, but echo and answer one another, years before the advent of stereo sound. Within this format, Bartok's expressions range from the rugged to the refined, the hair-raising to the humorous. In the 1970s, Pierre Boulez gave a university lecture, now reprinted in the book Music Lessons, in which he marveled at the way Bartok ties together the four movements. Take the opening theme.

It's a tightly knit fugue whose theme turns, twists, and meanders in half steps with an almost menacing edge. It later returns in the third movement.

Notice the shimmering strings and a pattering xylophone. It's often considered an example of Bartok's so-called night music. Finally, here's that opening theme once again, midway through the fourth movement.

Bartok's theme has a heavier, more romantic character, and it comes just before a Bulgarian dance rhythm begins to churn. Soon enough, Bartok brings us into the world of dancing peasants. It's as if the composer finally tosses aside his notepad, loosens his tie, and joins in the village festivity, kicking up dust clouds in his wake. We'll hear a 1994 Deutsche Grammophon recording. Pierre Boulez leads the Chicago Symphony Orchestra in music for strings, percussion, and celesta by Béla Bartok.

0: Music for Strings, Percussion, and Celesta by Bartok. Pierre Boulez led the Chicago Symphony Orchestra from a 1994 Deutsche Grammophon recording. Still to come, in 1910, Serge Diaghilev pointed to Stravinsky and said, "Mark him well. He is a man on the eve of celebrity." We'll hear the piece that inspired that comment. The Firebird is next. I'm Lisa Simeone.
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3: This is David Duval. 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
0: You're listening to music from the Chicago Symphony Orchestra. I'm Lisa Simeone. You'll remember how the young poet Amanda Gorman became an overnight literary sensation after the 2021 presidential inauguration. Well, The Firebird did much the same for Igor Stravinsky's place in classical music. The 1910 premiere of the ballet in Paris catapulted the young composer to international fame and put him at the vanguard of modernism. He was suddenly hailed by the press and by artistic luminaries such as Marcel Proust, Sandra Bernhardt, Claude Debussy, and Maurice Ravel. Until this point, Stravinsky was a relatively unknown 27-year-old who lived in a cramped apartment in St. Petersburg. He'd been a protege of Rimsky-Korsakov and eventually had a couple of small but significant premieres that drew the notice of impresario Serge Diaghilev. So when Diaghilev was suddenly in need of a composer to score The Firebird, he took a chance on the young Stravinsky. As a ballet, The Firebird didn't exactly break new ground. Its scenario was a mashup of Russian fairy tales describing a magical bird who's captured by a prince to help defeat a powerful old ogre. And some of the techniques that Stravinsky relies on are straight from the Rimsky-Korsakov playbook. For example, he uses chromatic harmonies for evil or magic characters, diatonic harmonies and folk songs for the humans and good guys. But Pierre Boulez admired the way Stravinsky placed his own distinctive stamp on Russian folk material. He spoke about this in a 2011 interview.
4: In Stravinsky, the big ballets, Firebird, Petrushka, Rite of Spring, Linos, you have each time a marvelous illustrator. He has a story to paint, and he adapts to the story. And Firebird, that's a kind of fairy world, like the one of Rimsky-Korsakov, so like Coq d'Or. And that's very interesting to see how his style changes with the subject. And therefore, it is, you know, remarkable that afterwards, when he wanted to be classical, when he has no subject to paint, part of the talent was gone.
0: Pierre Boulez, who often preferred to conduct the Firebird Ballet in its entirety, as he did for this 1992 recording with the Chicago Symphony Orchestra. Recorded at Orchestra Hall for Deutsche Grammophon, this is The Firebird by Stravinsky.

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The Firebird by Igor Stravinsky, a 1992 recording by the Chicago Symphony Orchestra, led by Pierre Boulez. And that's all for this week. 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This broadcast was produced by Brian Wise with assistance from Jiwon Sun, Frank Villela, and Logan Goulart. Our series engineer is Charlie Post. Vanessa Moss is the executive producer. I'm Lisa Simeone.

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5: From Michigan Public, this is Stateside. I'm Laura Weber-Davis, in for April Baer. Today on the show, the Michigan Shakespeare Festival is back after going dark for a year.
6: It was a drip, drip, drip, 10% down, 15% down, 10% here, 20% here, and then all of a sudden it was, we can't do this. We can't make this work.
5: Then every Michigander's favorite medicinal pop, Verner's, turns 160.
7: A lot of the great soda pops that we are familiar with today were invented by pharmacists because these pharmacists were actively dealing with herbs and flavors and different concoctions.
5: And we hear your stories about how truck weight limits are ruining our roads.
8: Every road commission has a little bit of different animal to deal with, both the weight limits, the types of traffic, but also the traffic volumes that we're working with.
5: Those stories and more coming up today on Stateside.
1: The time is 10 Eastern, 9 Central. For Public Radio 90 News, I'm Kurt Hosworth. A Calumet man will spend 57 months to 15 years in prison for inappropriately touching two young girls. 41-year-old Chad Just was investigated by the Houghton County Sheriff's Office last year after the victim's mother reported the crimes. One incident happened in 2022 when the children were staying at his residence. Just was charged with two counts of criminal sexual conduct involving children under the age of 13. He was sentenced Wednesday in Houghton County Circuit Court. Just must also register as a sex offender and be subject to lifetime electronic monitoring. He was given credit for 79 days already served. A Schoolcraft County man was killed when his dirt bike crashed into a parked truck last night. Michigan State Police from the Manistique Outpost responded around 10:50 p.m. to M77 near Grant Road in Germfask Township. They say a 33-year-old Germfask man was operating a dirt bike on the highway when he struck a legally parked pickup truck on the shoulder of the highway. Despite life-saving efforts by two citizens, responding troopers, and EMS personnel, the man sustained fatal injuries. He was pronounced deceased while being transported to the hospital. Alcohol is believed to be a contributing factor in the crash, which remains under investigation. A man was involved in a rollover crash in Escanaba early this morning. Public safety officers were dispatched to the 1600 block of Stevenson Avenue around 2:43 a.m. They located two vehicles driving more than 20 miles per hour over the posted speed limit in a residential area. One of the vehicles was involved in a rollover crash near the original incident location. The suspect was arrested and lodged in the Delta County Jail. No other details about the incident are available at this time. Crews were able to stop a structure fire before it spread to other homes in Chocolate Township Friday. WLUC-TV reports it started around 11:30 a.m. in a pool house on Penny Way. Chocolate Township Fire Chief Lee Gould said flames then made their way to the home, igniting trees along the way. He said there were no hydrants in the area, so officials had to call in tankers from other fire departments to get additional water on site. The homeowner and all pets made it out of the house without injury. None of the more than 35 personnel at the scene were hurt either. The cause of the fire remains under investigation. A Marquette brewery is permanently closing its doors. In a Facebook post Thursday, Barrel and Beam announced it's ceasing operations after 9 years. The owners said, like many small businesses, they've faced challenges from rising costs, inflation, tariffs, and an increasingly difficult economic environment. They said while those factors played a role, the decision ultimately came down to family. After much reflection, they realized the sacrifices required to continue were no longer sustainable. They thanked their employees and the public for supporting local, believing in their vision, and helping make the business something special. Gas prices in Michigan are down 18 cents from a week ago. AAA Michigan says drivers are now paying an average of $4.01 per gallon for regular unleaded. That's 73 cents less than this time last month, but still 72 cents more than this time last year. The most expensive gas price average is in Metro Detroit at $4.12 a gallon. The least expensive is in Grand Rapids at $3.83. Drivers are paying an average of $60 for a full 15-gallon tank of gasoline, an increase of about $9 from 2025's highest price last August. Turning to state news, new bills in the Michigan House of Representatives would create a reparations task force and an office to better serve American descendants of slavery. The Michigan Public Radio Network's Colin Jackson has more.
9: According to state data, Black Michiganders fare far worse than their white neighbors when it comes to household income, health, and neighborhood safety. Democratic State Representative Donovan McKinney says Michigan hasn't ever fully studied the causes of that, like housing discrimination or urban renewal programs that tore down prospering Black neighborhoods.
10: Put emotions aside, put the culture wars aside. This is about honoring and recognizing the harms that have happened years prior to now.
9: The legislation would not include reparations payments or any direct recommendations for lawmakers, instead leaving that to the results of a commission study. The bills face a tough path in the Republican-led Michigan House. I'm Colin Jackson in Lansing.
1: A state law that makes it a felony to interfere with law enforcement officers carrying out their duties is not unconstitutionally vague and does not violate the First Amendment. That decision was released Friday by a unanimous Michigan Court of Appeals panel. We have more from the Michigan Public Radio Network's Rick Pluta.
11: The late-night stop by two Michigan State Police troopers took place on a highway between Gladstone and Escanaba in the UP. An activist, Garrett Jennings Vinette, who films government officials' interactions with the public happened by, stopped and started recording with his phone. The police officers, who were wearing body cameras, warned Vinette against getting too close and shining a light into their faces. The appeal's opinion says when he persisted, Vinette was arrested and charged with obstructing law officers performing official duties. In a precedent-setting ruling, the court upheld the law and said the right to film police encounters is important, but authorities are allowed to set reasonable limits. The decision can be appealed to the Michigan Supreme Court. I'm Rick Pluta.
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0: Welcome to Stateside. I'm Laura Weber Davis, in for April Bear. Later on the program, we'll hear about the impact of semi-truck weight limits on the condition of our roads.
1: There's roads that we would love to be able to put a bunch more money into to build a little beefier and heavier duty to handle some of those loads, but we just don't have the funding to do that.
0: That's coming up, but first, last year the Michigan Shakespeare Festival was forced to go dark after a decrease in sales were followed by federal funding cuts. After months of independent fundraising, the Michigan Shakespeare Festival is returning to the stage this year, and for the first time it'll be in Detroit. Janice L. Blixt is producing artistic director of the Michigan Shakespeare Festival. She's also been in that role for 16 years, and before that she was an actress in the very same festival. Janice, welcome to Stateside.
2: Thank you so much. Thank you for having me.
0: So can you tell me about how you found out that the organization would be losing federal funding? I know that we were anticipating cuts in the arts, but tell me about how you knew that it was going to land on the festival as well.
2: The NEA, the National Endowment for the Arts, actually at the end of the day doesn't do a lot of direct funding. What they do is they fund other funding organizations, and they help support other things. It's a non-direct issue. So what happened to us was that last year we were fundraising and ticket selling, but we were in a new venue and we had a lot of changes that had happened with the festival, and we were down on ticket sales, not a lot, maybe 10%. So it wasn't something that was starting a panic. So in January, we noticed that. In February, we noticed that a lot of the organizations that often support us were saying things like, we're nervous about the climate right now, and we're hearing a lot of rumors about funding cuts to the arts. So suddenly, organizations that in the past might have given us $2,000 said, hey, we'd like to support you, and we would get $200. And so it just got smaller and smaller. Then I believe it was in late February that the big announcement came that the administration was going to be cutting National Endowment for the Arts, National Endowment for the Humanities. And what that did is, first, it ended up cutting direct sponsorship to a lot of projects that were going on. And then the second thing that it did is it stopped funding indirectly. What it made is a lot of organizations that fund projects like ours were suddenly in a position where they didn't know if they could move forward, if they were going to have the funding. So we were in, when that happened, we were in March, and we started thinking, okay, that's rough for us, but we don't get a huge amount of our funding from either governmental, well, get almost no funding from governmental support, because there just really isn't any anymore. But we do get a lot of our support from different foundations that do get support. And so it wasn't like a meteor, you know, hitting the earth and taking out the dinosaurs. It was a drip, drip, drip, 10% down, 15% down, 10% here, 20% here. And then all of a sudden it was, we can't do this. We can't make this work.
0: Well, so how did you do it this past year with all of these pressures, you know, pushing down on the festival from different angles?
2: A lot of individual people standing up and saying, I don't want to lose this festival. It was a lot of individual people coming forward and saying, hey, how can I help? So it hasn't been a big foundational thing. It hasn't been any, you know, large gifting organization stepping forward, although if anyone is listening from a large gifting organization who wants to step forward, I would love that. Thank you so much. But honestly, it has been individual people who have supported the festival, who enjoy what we do and want to see us continue.
0: So let's talk a little bit about the festival this year. Main stage performances this year include the historical tragedy Richard III and the comedy Much Ado About Nothing. Mm-hmm. William Shakespeare's canon is vast, but it's also limited, all things considered. How do festival organizers decide which plays to put on in any given year?
2: Well, my plan, usually what I do is I try to choose every year one play that is kind of a headline Shakespeare show. You got your Hamlet, you got your Romeo and Juliet, you got, you know, the big names, everyone knows. And then I try always to have a lesser known, lesser produced Shakespeare. That's why we do the Cymbelines and the Coriolanus and the Timon of Athens and the ones that people go, who wrote that? And we say, no, it really was Shakespeare. since this is our first year in Detroit, we didn't really do that. Instead, what I did was I said, hey, Richard III is going to be great because it is all about a very darkly comic abuse of power. And I thought, all right, I think people are really going to enjoy watching this guy get what he deserves. And since we're in Detroit for the first time, hey, let's do a lovely rom-com. Let's, you know, best foot forward, show how good we are with comedy. And then we're doing Beau's Stratagem, and we're setting that in 1707, which is absolutely period. And it is two young guys who are basically from London, but they're going into the country because they're broke, hoping maybe they can find some rich wives. And so those are our three shows this year. They all look very different. They're styled differently. And yet it's the same company of actors. It is the same designers. It is, you know, we're all putting together this rep. It is rep theater.
0: So as you mentioned, Richard III is sort of a textbook Shakespearean tyrant. And the play focuses on these inner musings, kind of dark comedy, a dark, kind of twisted mm-hmm. sense of self. You know, he suffers this political and familial fallout because he's self-obsessed. He's manipulative. Mm-hmm. And it certainly could be seen as poignant right now, where we talk a lot about the influence and tyranny of world leaders. But it's not the only play that, I mean, Julius Caesar, Macbeth, Coriolanus, as you mentioned, they all kind of deal with some of these themes. So, you know, what made you land on Richard III? Is it that he's just such a visceral interpretation of that tyranny that Shakespeare could tap into?
2: It was a combination of things. When I was looking at this season, my thought was, how do we make the point that the abuse of power is awful, terrible, and absolute tyranny, but also make an enjoyable experience for an audience? And honestly, I think Richard III does it. Richard III is, yes, we think about him, of course, as the guy who killed the princes in the tower and is just a bad, bad dude. But he's also, in the first half of the play, absolutely charming, because he keeps turning to the audience and saying, hey, I'm going to do this thing, and you're not going to believe it, but it's going to be amazing. And then he does it. And then he comes back to the audience. He goes, did you see that? Can you believe I got away with that? Isn't that amazing? And what it does is it kind of pulls the audience in because they're with him. And I've got Rico Bruce Wade, who is a local comedian, actor, artist playing Richard III. And he's charming and lovely. And so I want that complicity in the first act, where the audience is like, no, I'm with you. I know you're doing bad stuff, but I didn't like those people anyway, so I'm with you, Richard. And then it goes much too far. And in the second half, he no longer has those asides to the audience. He is no longer, you know, trying to charm us. He is trying to beat everybody into submission with his power.
0: I also want to talk to you about, you know, what else is going on in I guess, pop culture that might impact the choices or the outcomes at the festival. The movie and the book Hamnet have given some more and renewed interest in recent months in Shakespeare's life. Yeah. So I was going to ask, like, do you have bumper crop years where you have people who become more intrigued by the festival because of Shakespeare in pop culture?
2: We do. And it's a lot of fun. Every time someone in Hollywood, bless their hearts, decide that they're going to make a based on Shakespeare, for instance, like 10 Things I Hate About You is based on Taming the Shrew, or She's the Man is based on Twelfth Night. Anytime that happens, that helps us because it creates this permission structure to, oh, this isn't musty old stuff. It is live and current. And every time something like that happens, we love it. Whenever anyone makes a Shakespeare adjacent movie, Shakespeare in Love or now Hamnet, any of that, it again revives it. And we love that.
0: So Janice, now all things considered, with not only the economic and financial realities that you're facing, are you feeling confident or good about the future and the viability of keeping this festival around well into the future now?
2: We are positively optimistic.
0: Well,
2: that is what we're going for. It is some caution involved, but, and I don't know if people know why we are in Detroit. We are in Detroit because Wayne State University built this beautiful, amazing gateway, Hilberry Gateway Theater a few years ago, and it was dark in the summer. And they contacted me and said, would the Michigan Shakespeare Festival, which is classical repertory professional theater, would you want to be in residence in our theater over the summer? And I said, heck yeah, that would be amazing. And it puts us in Midtown Detroit, in an area that is surrounded by great restaurants and great culture. Like, come in for a weekend and come and see a show. And I am so thrilled. We have been always very well treated in our previous homes, but I think being in Midtown Detroit is something that helps set us up for the next 30 years. This relationship that we have with Wayne State can help us for the next 30 years. And the more we get people this season to be coming in and buying tickets and donating and, you know, supporting our proof of concept, as it were, I think it strengthens us more and more. And we get more businesses to want us here and help support us. So it is cautiously, but very positively optimistic about our future.
0: Janice L. Blixt is the producing artistic director of the Michigan Shakespeare Festival. Janice, congratulations getting back online, and also good luck to you. No, that's not true. Break a leg this summer.
2: Thank you so much. I appreciate it.
0: We need to take a quick break. Coming up, we'll hear about the man who created Verner's Ginger Ale and why it's still such a beloved drink.
3: He even sought out Jamaican ginger to put in to his drink and purified water. He was very concerned with quality ingredients. And when he put that together, he really felt like he had a winner.
0: That's after the break. You're with Stateside.
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0: This is Stateside. I'm Laura Weber Davis, in for April Baer. A Detroit legend marked a pretty big birthday last week. Verner's Ginger Ale, the sick day staple for many Michiganders, turned 160 years old. So we wanted to join the celebration by learning a little bit more about one of our favorite kinds of pop. Stateside's Mercedes Mejia spoke with Gail Offen and John Milan, co-authors of the book Michigan Food and Drink, The Stories Behind the Brands. Let's take a listen. Gail, John, welcome back to Stateside.
8: Hello.
9: Hey, thank you.
8: So good to have you here. John, why don't you tell us a little bit about the man behind the mixture? Who was James Verner?
9: Well, James Verner was a pharmacist apprentice in the early 1860s. He worked on Woodward Avenue, and as you might know, a lot of the great soda pops that we are familiar with today were invented by pharmacists, because these pharmacists were actively dealing with herbs and flavors and different concoctions, because that's the origin of our patent medicines and so forth. But he mixed up a ginger-flavored drink, and he put it in an oak barrel. And it was 1861, so he went and he enlisted in the Union Army and went and fought in the Civil War. So when he got back 4 years later, he sampled the mixture in the barrel, and according to the legend, he said, "This is deliciously different, rather." and so it became a very popular ginger-flavored drink, and it had some medicinal qualities to it.
8: Gail, there's a lot of lore around how James came up with a recipe for ginger ale. What's the story you've heard?
3: Well, the story I've heard is that he was searching for something that would really help people, especially with their stomach problems, that was originally, ginger was considered very good for that kind of thing, stomach ailments, nausea, things like that. And he was very fussy. He even sought out Jamaican ginger to put in to his drink and purified water. He was very concerned with quality ingredients. And when he put that together, he really felt like he had a winner. And by the way, he was Michigan's first licensed pharmacist. His license number was number one.
8: Huh, that's interesting. So what's the difference between ginger ale and ginger beer?
10: Okay, so ginger beer is made from the real ginger root. They make a syrup from actual ginger, and that's why it's a much stronger drink. It's what's used in that famous alcoholic drink, Dark and Stormy. They use ginger beer, and it's stronger stuff. And Werner's used to use real ginger root as well, but now it is a ginger flavoring, so it's not as strong, and it's not a syrup made from the actual root anymore. So ginger beer versus ginger soda.
8: Interesting. So maybe that original version was stronger in that way, that it had more of that ginger root.
10: Absolutely. And I love to think of ginger root coming over on a ship from Jamaica just for ginger ale. And a lot of Jamaican ginger beer that still exists. So obviously Jamaica is a great place to get ginger.
8: Yeah.
9: Right. We should mention, too, that if you go to the Warby Parker, you know, the optometric center at Woodward and Clifford, because it's where ginger ale came from, where the first Werner's came from, you can get a complimentary Werner's there.
8: So get your glasses and get yourself a cup of Werner's.
10: Exactly.
8: Yeah. And just for comparison, when does Coca-Cola enter the picture?
9: So Coca-Cola is brought to the market in 1886. So it's about 20 years later. And I think Dr. Pepper was a year before Coke. So the first surviving, oldest surviving soda pop in America is Werner's.
8: And how much do you think the medicinal origins, like we talked about, has to do with why so many of us still think of it as like the sick day drink?
3: It's so true. We all grew up with it, and our parents would give it to us when we had colds. And to this day, people still use hot Werner's with a lemon squeezed into it. It's really considered, you know, a tonic in Michigan. I think it's like almost like patent medicine in a sense, like John was saying.
9: We grew
3: up drinking hot Werner's when we had a cold. And that's very well known throughout the Midwest, as a matter of fact.
9: And let's not forget that there are several things that any sugary carbonated beverage will help you with, whether it's, you know, the ginger for your stomach. If you have a low blood sugar, the sugar is going to help you. And of course, the CO2 is going to, you know, help you with indigestion. So there's always going to be some properties that help you.
3: And as it started as a syrup that was mixed with carbonated water at a soda fountain, you could only get that at a soda fountain. A pharmacist had a soda fountain. So that's before it was bottled. That was the only way you could get it. You'd have to go there. They'd mix the syrup with the carbonated water. And there were Werner soda fountains all across Michigan.
8: And right. do we know if other companies were doing ginger ale?
9: Well, yeah, there are a number of ginger flavored products that were introduced over the years, but again, they didn't taste like Werner's, which is part of the reason they have always marketed it as deliciously different.
3: Yeah, when we talk to people about some of the things in our book, we do presentations and talks. People complain to us they don't think Werner's is as strong as it used to be. You know, when you were especially, it used to be you'd open it up and you start sneezing, but now people feel like they dialed back the flavor. And what's interesting is here's something people probably don't realize: it's not called ginger ale anymore; it's called Werner's Ginger Soda. And it used to say aged in wood for 4 years, and then it was aged in barrels. Now the slogan is authentic, bold taste, ginger soda. So I think people will be surprised when they look at a can or a bottle and realize it's not even called ginger ale anymore.
8: I didn't realize that changed. When did that happen?
9: Well, I think that really happened once it was the formula kind of changed. Because as Gail mentioned, it doesn't use ginger anymore. They create the flavoring with natural flavors, but not necessarily with ginger. And they had reduced the carbonation. So it wasn't so strong it makes you sneeze anymore. So I think they wanted to change that title. Also, I think it's important to note that it's not a standard ginger ale. If you're going to get a mixer, you might try Canada Dry or something and say, okay, this is a mixer. But you try Verner's and it's not, it doesn't taste like a standard ginger ale.
8: I'm curious, when did Verner's popularity start to spread beyond the soda fountain? Like you mentioned, this was first sold only at soda fountains.
9: You know, he started with his own pharmacy. And then in the early part of the 19th century, he started introducing soda fountains throughout the Detroit metropolitan

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1: People tell us this all the time at our talks. When they would go to visit family in other states, they always say, bring Verner's. So that was the big treat. You'd bring Verner's to other states. Now it's available, I think, in like 35 states throughout the country. But the Michigan still is the most sales, and Florida's number two because there's a lot of ex-Michiganders that go down there and still drink Verner's.
2: Absolutely.
1: But you can pretty much get it anywhere now. So
3: right. So you both grew up drinking Verner's. Do you have any favorite memories of you know, one of your parents or grandparents serving up Verner's when you were sick?
2: Oh, sure. Absolutely.
1: Yeah, both of us grew up with parents that not only served it to our when we were sick, but, you know, made us Boston coolers when we were kids. It's such an easy thing to do and such a fun thing to do.
3: What drop is that? A scoop of,
1: so that's a vanilla, a scoop of vanilla ice cream in Verner's. And it's really famous. It's called a Boston cooler. There's been many stories about the origin of the name. Nobody's really sure. But that's been an iconic combination in Michigan for so many years. And it's still very popular. They even came out with a Boston cooler flavor this year of Verner's to honor the anniversary.
3: I'll have to try that. I know it's like a root beer float, but this is like a Verner's float.
1: Yeah, right. Very exclusive, right?
3: And I have to say, I still give ginger ale to my kids when they're sick. So it's definitely a comforting thing, I think.
1: Well, speaking of kids, we were looking through, John and I were looking through some Verner's from the 50s. They put out a lot of recipe books. And one of them that is hilarious, it said, you know, they're trying to get ways for you to drink it. It says, for the child who is tired of milk, Verner's mixed with equal portions of milk is a drink children find irresistible. Children ask for more. Well, of course. Kids tired of milk, just fill
3: put
1: the glass
3: Verner's
1: with Verner's.
3: In it. Oh, my goodness. I just don't know how that would taste. And, you know, it doesn't sound that terrible. If you're already putting it in a Boston cooler, you're already making a ginger ale float, maybe milk and ginger ale might taste not that bad.
1: I think you're right. I think flavored milk is a great idea. And you're right. If you just add a scoop of ice cream, there you go. You have a Boston cooler ready made. So maybe there is something to it. The other thing we love to tell people is that about Aretha Franklin, she was famous for her Christmas ham, which was basted with Verner's. And she even went on some national talk shows to show how it was prepared. She brought in some cans of Verner's and lots of people make her Christmas ham with Verner's. You can make it year round if you'd like. So that's another famous way to use Verner's.
3: That sounds interesting.
2: These recipe books that Verner's put out in the 50s have all kinds of ways to use Verner's with Jell-O and desserts and cooking.
1: Frosting. Another great way to use it is to make baked apples with it. That's actually great using that because it adds that ginger and apple flavor together. So it's really versatile. Any place you would use ginger, you can boil Verner's down to make a syrup. You can, you know, it's surprisingly useful.
3: So, Gail, John, I noticed that Verner's has dropped the apostrophe. It used to be Verner apostrophe S. Do you know when that happened?
1: Yes, the grammatical change happened in the late 50s when the company went public. They decided to take the apostrophe out. And as a former proofreader, I really think they should have kept it in. But that's the way it is now. The cans no longer carry the apostrophe.
3: I guess one more thing we should talk about is the Verner's mascot. What do we know about Jerome the Gnome?
2: Well, originally the trademark for Verner's was a delivery boy with a bicycle, and that goes back into the early part of the 20th century. But by the middle 20s, the delivery boy was sharing the stage with a gnome. It was just a cartoonish character, and they had a contest. I think, when did they have that contest, Gail? Do you remember?
1: In the 1970s, they had a contest to name the gnome. And the winner won a trip to Disney World. And the winning name was, pause here because it's such a boring name, Jerome the Gnome.
2: Jerome the Gnome.
1: Jerome the Gnome. And later on, they decided it was too boring. And I'm sure the winner went to Disney World, but they decided to rename the gnome Woody. And that's his name. Right. Still the name, Woody the Gnome. And if you go online, you can see all

0: kinds of wonderful versions of this gnome. He's winking. He's riding a log. He's holding a bottle of ginger ale. There's a lot of really fun incarnations of the gnome online, and to see how he evolved over the years, it's a very fun exercise to check out the Werner gnome.
1: Well, I'm glad Woody won out.
2: And I think everybody that has been around Detroit long enough remembers that wonderful neon and trailing light sign of the gnome pouring the bottle of Werner's along Woodward Avenue there in front of the factory.
1: Mm-hmm. Celebrating 160 years of Werner's Ginger Ale, Gail Offen and John Mylan, co-authors of the book Michigan Food and Drink, The Stories Behind the Brands. Gail, John, thanks so much for joining us.
0: Thank you.
2: Well, thank you.
3: This election year, we're answering your questions about election 2026. Today, Michigan Public's Zoe Clark sits down with Bridge Michigan's Simon Schuster to explore a new ad claiming Republican candidate for governor, John James, supported a vehicle kill switch mandate. Here's Zoe and Simon for more.
4: Simon, hi.
5: Hey there, Zoe.
4: So the campaign for governor is heating up, and we are seeing more and more candidate ads against one another. In a new ad, one candidate for governor, Perry Johnson, is claiming another candidate, John James, supported a so-called vehicle kill switch mandate. First off, what is that?
5: This is an interesting one. So way back in 2021, there was a small provision tucked into President Joe Biden's infrastructure law. It instructed federal regulators to mandate, years down the line, that all new vehicles come installed with technology that can, quote, passively and accurately detect whether a driver is impaired, drunk, essentially, behind the wheel, and then prevent or limit their ability to drive that car. Mm. Drunk driving kills nearly 12,000 Americans a year on average, and advocates saw this as a huge win. But this idea spiraled and spiraled for years, and now this is cast by some as sort of an Orwellian attempt to give the government a way to remotely turn off your car. But I also want to bring some like basic facts into the situation here, which is that no requirements in place yet. And as recently as February, regulators told Congress that the technology's in the works to try to detect this impairment accurately. That's air quality sensors, cameras, infrared sensors, maybe some combination of these. All of it isn't ready for prime time. They just can't make that call on impairment correctly 99.9% of the time or more. And so while in newer cars it kind of seems like everything's computer, nothing about Congress's requirement says the government or some AI system, if some have claimed, would have the ability to remotely connect to your car and shut it down. No regulations about this have even been published yet.
4: Okay, so then did John James support this mandate?
5: So at first blush, you might say no. This requirement was written into law in 2021. James wasn't even in Congress yet. In April this year, he signed on as a co-sponsor to the No Kill Switches in Cars Act, which would strip funding for regulators to develop this requirement. But that was nearly 18 months after that defunding bill was introduced.
4: Then why is now Perry Johnson saying he did?
5: Here's where things get a little more complicated. In January this year, an amendment to a spending bill sought to also strip funding from this anti-drunk driving tech, and James voted against this one, along with 56 other Republicans and nearly all Democrats in the U.S. House. He explained this at the time by saying President Donald Trump wanted the spending bill passed with no amendments. There was a looming partial government shutdown, after all, but also defended his vote by invoking a family that was killed by a drunk driver. So there's a bit of mixed messages there. He didn't co-sponsor the pre-existing No Kill Switches bill until 3 months after that January vote.
4: So bottom line, what's the takeaway here?
5: There is a proposed requirement for anti-drunk driving technology in new cars, eventually. That technology doesn't seem ready yet, and rules haven't been published about how to implement it. When an opportunity arose to quash funding for this technology, John James voted against it, but has since said he always opposed the technology and has gone to lengths to try and demonstrate it.
4: So fair to say we're going to see more ads like this between now and the August primary?
5: Absolutely. I mean, this is a crucial period in the election where people are going to, where these conservative candidates are going to be trying to draw distinctions between one another, both in terms of their fealty to the president and also on these major issues, government overreach, the size of government spending, and all sorts of assorted policy areas.
4: That is Simon Schuster of Bridge, Michigan, as part of our FAQ. That's FAQ Squad. Simon, thanks so much.
5: Thanks for having me.
3: That was Michigan Public's political director, Zoe Clark, with Bridge, Michigan's Simon Schuster. Do you have questions that you want answered about Michigan politics this election year? Email the team at politics@michiganpublic.org. Up next, you wrote in and we heard you. You're angry about truck weight limits in Michigan and their impact on the roads. 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
3: This is Stateside. I'm Laura Weber Davis in for April Baer. In our most recent episode of On Hand, April unpacked all of the factors that lead to our roads seemingly in a constant state of repair. And boy, did we hear from a lot of folks with feelings about road conditions, particularly about truck weights. April has your stories from here.
4: In our last episode, we braved the messy world of road maintenance in Michigan. Yeah, it's not great. And we've talked about all the factors that make it challenging for crews to keep roads maintained.
5: When I lived out east, I never, ever experienced the amount of road construction or poor road conditions that we experience in Michigan. And it makes me wonder, why are the roads so bad here?
6: Potholes and poor maintenance, endless construction.
7: So our construction season is very short, and so we have to put a lot of projects into a short window.
4: But there's one thing we didn't talk about. Some of what moves over our roads is supersized. When we asked for your stories about the damn roads and fixing them, we got a lot of messages about weight limits. I'm going to read you just part of one of them, a very detailed message from a listener named Janet in Pinckney. Michigan has the highest gross truck weight limit allowed on our roads of 164,000 pounds. This weight limit is also the highest in the United States. The federal government says we need to allow at least 80,000 pounds. To make things even worse, to exceed the weight limit, a permit in 2022 cost only $50, and make it multiple trips, it was $100. Give me a break! In 2017, MDOT issued nearly 109,000 permits to exceed the weight limit. Michigan citizens are the ones paying with taxes to fix these damn roads, and it's not even their vehicles doing the damage. Michigan should lower their truck weight guidelines before repairing any roads. We will be back in 10 years repairing. Janet has a point. The federal government has these standards that all trucks should be carrying a maximum of 80,000 pounds on interstate highways. However, states are allowed to permit exceptions. And in our state, the top ceiling is a whopper, 164,000 pounds. In Michigan, there are reasons why businesses want that. Manufacturing and other businesses move a lot of cargo on Michigan highways. This has worked out for industries like automotive, which moves vehicle components back and forth across the border with Canada. And it's not just manufacturing. Agriculture sends heavyweight trucks out on the roads, too. So is this system actually making the roads worse? We called up Craig Atwood. He's managing director of the Allegan County Road Commission to talk about it.
8: Maintain about 1,800 mile of road. Most of those are pretty rural. I would say kind of the lower tier of the traffic volumes, but we do have some higher volume primary roads in the more urbanized areas of the county.
4: How are the needs different from, you know, where you are on the west side of the state to places that have a heavy flow of manufacturing traffic like Wayne County or other spots where there are crossings between the U.S. and Canada?
8: Yeah, definitely differences around really every county in the state is unique in its own sense and the types of traffic that it sees. You know, I would say mostly agricultural type county. You get over to Wayne County and it's more commercial, industrial, just way higher volumes than what we're dealing with. And you go farther north and you see a lot more of the logging traffic. Again, every road commission has a little bit of different animal to deal with that. Both the weight limits, the types of traffic, but also the traffic volumes that we're working with.
4: Some folks may be aware that the federal government has this guideline of weight limits of 80,000 pounds per truck. But states have some leeway of their own, and Michigan can and does issue oversized permits. Are heavy loads a big strain on the kind of pavements that we tend to use to build roads today?
8: Yeah, they definitely have an impact. Like you said, I mean, we do allow some pretty heavy loads here. I mean, there's kind of two ways to look at that. Like, when we're doing, I'm just thinking, when we're doing like a paving project, you know, we have to haul the hot mix asphalt to the job site. Well, in Michigan, we can use what are called flow boys. So they're large, many, many axle trailers with a conveyor in the bottom. They can haul about 50 tons of asphalt mix to a project. So we're getting one of those trucks. You know, other states allow smaller loads. So you maybe need five smaller trucks to get the same amount of material there. So we're dealing with probably less trucks for something like that, but higher weights per truck. One of our biggest concerns, you know, talking with the Michigan Department of Transportation now, is trying to deal with some of these heavy loads over our bridges that we have. You know, when we're getting some of those overweight loads, making sure they have a safe route to travel without doing damage to some of our infrastructure. But we're just limited on, you know, the funding we have available sometimes and how robust we can build the roads to the traffics that they're trying to hold.
4: From an engineering perspective, how much can you do to help the roads that have to bear so much weight?
8: Well, one thing is just trying to keep them in as good a condition as we can. The pavement surface for sure, but also just the base and how you build those roads from the start. Again, there's going to be limitations on funding constraints and what you can do. I mean, there's roads that we would love to be able to put a bunch more money into to build a little beefier and heavier duty to handle some of those loads, but we just don't have the funding to do that.
4: I understand that you're an engineer, and an engineer's perspective is to just figure out the problem, not to set policy. But, I mean, from your perspective, do you think that Michigan should have a lower ceiling for how much weight trucks can carry on our roads?
8: You could either look at a lower weight limit, or if we had the funding we needed, we could design roads to handle the loads. I think that's the biggest thing, is just being able to build the roads to carry the weight that they need to. So it, one or the other would be great. It's not, you know, it comes with pluses and negatives for everything, but I don't know. We're seeing a lot of heavy loads on our roads for sure, and we're trying to do the best that we can with what we have to make sure those roads can carry that. And it's just tough to try and design roads for what they're taking on them. You know, I get the perspective from a lot of people that they think once you pave a road, it's going to be good for 50 years. And that's not the case. We have minimal concrete roads here. So we primarily deal with an asphalt surface. And, you know, generally that road, even if it's brand new, needs some type of preventive maintenance, you know, in the first 10 years or so. We're actually trying to do more of that earlier, to try and keep that surface in as good a condition as we can. Use the funding we have to take care of the roads the best we can. And people don't realize how much, for one, how much it costs to actually take care of a road, and two, how often you need to do work on them to try and keep them in good condition.
4: Craig Atwood is Managing Director of the Allegan County Road Commission. He also chairs the Engineering Commission for the Michigan County Roads Association. We received several other interesting comments. Listener Albert writes, I do a fair amount of driving around the Detroit metro area. The other day, I traveled a series of roads on my way to several destinations, And as I recall, did not use a road that was not partially blocked off for one thing or another. The low quality of patching is adding wide ruts or freshly but minimally filled new potholes, sometimes in roads that had been in decent shape. Who is responsible for the patching? Still another listener named Kenny writes, "My theory is something mixed with the liquid or salt that is causing damage to our roads, and it's probably a hush money issue." And still another anonymous listener gets to what is, in my mind, the real question, quoting here, "Why are road construction projects taking place within a 15-mile radius of each other that bottlenecks all detours into another construction project?" Preach. Thanks for listening. I'm April Bear. See you next time.
3: What does it take to keep a family farm in a family? Michigan Public's Doug Tribute has the multi-generational story of a Michigan farm that's been operating for more than a century. And a note, this story contains a brief reference to suicide.
9: Farmers across Michigan and the country are under pressure. From 2002 to 2022, Michigan lost about 670,000 acres of farmland. That's equivalent to about seven Detroits. The challenges have changed over time, and they can make it difficult for Michigan families to pass on their farms from generation to generation. To meet a family that has kept their farm since the early 20th century, Kaylin Goss and I took a two-hour early morning drive from the Michigan Public Studios in Ann Arbor to Unionville in the Thumb, just a few miles from Saginaw Bay.
10: There's the Centennial Farm sign. Right there. That's a real peacock right there.
11: Oh my gosh.
10: Wow. And there's the donkey.
9: We'd arrived at the Bell family farm. That sign we spotted is green and yellow and comes from the Historical Society of Michigan. It certifies this farm as a centennial farm, which means it's been owned by the same family for at least 100 years. It was a sunny, windy spring day when we met the Bell family. We sat in some chairs outside near the pen where the donkey Jack likes to push around his enormous soccer ball. Dave Bell inherited this farm from his father, Arnold Bell, who inherited the land from his grandfather, Leonard Bell. Dave handed me a copy of the original deed. Total price, $5,500.
12: Here's the actual transaction.
10: Oh, yeah. Wow. So this is your grandfather buying it in, it looks like, September of 1919?
12: Poor guy. He never did own a tractor. Everything was the horses, you know.
9: Dave Bell is 82 years old. His grandfather's original farmhouse is still here. Dave's daughter, Terry Eden, and her husband live in it now. Terry's the family historian. She pointed out a horse-drawn plow sitting by some other old, rusty farm equipment.
13: I hate that it's in my yard, but I hate to get rid of it because the stories are just so, like, they're sacred, right? Like that history.
9: The farm has a barn, some sheds, other animal pens, and 76 acres the Bell family has been farming for four generations. There's a lot of family history there, and some of it's painful. In 1954, Dave's grandfather, Leonard Bell, hung himself in a barn that used to stand a few feet away. Years later, Dave's mother asked him to take down that barn.
12: Okay, Ma. So I started tearing it down and burning it board by board.
9: Dave's father, Arnold, then took over the farm, and Dave started working with him. He was 10 years old.
12: And at that point in time, I was driving the little Ford tractor. My dad was a wheat and bean farmer. He'd raise wheat, seed the wheat, and the next spring plowed the clover down and have navy beans back and forth. That was his farming.
9: Dave says he and his dad had a rocky relationship. As Dave gained experience, he says his dad was losing interest in the work himself and expected Dave to run most of the operation here at Bell Farm. Keeping a farm in the family means getting through tough years and even decades. In the 1980s, after borrowing against his land, the acres became worth less than Dave owed. His wife, Phyllis Bell, says the Great Flood of 1986 was another hit.
14: Well, it rained so hard, you know, that we lost a lot of sugar beets. Because you got to have the weather working with you, and when it don't, you know, it's bad.
9: Sometimes keeping a farm takes more than farming. During those bad years, Phyllis cleaned houses. Dave kept farming, but also took a factory job and became a machinist.
12: It's the best thing that ever happened to me, because then I started paying tax. Farming, you don't pay no tax. You write it off, write it off. So if you ain't got a big retirement on your own on farming, you're in bad shape.
9: The Historical Society of Michigan says about 30% of Centennial Farm applications are from families who now rent out their land. And as Dave started getting more factory work, the Bells started renting out their farm to other farmers. Since the late 90s, the renter has been a member of the family, a cousin, Jason Haig. Jason mainly farms sugar beets. He drove here in his massive John Deere sprayer.
10: Could we hop in?
11: Yeah.
9: We climbed a metal ladder to the cab, and Jason started it up. As we pulled into the field, he pressed a button to unfold the two booms, enormous green metal arms lined with spray nozzles. Jason says with this sprayer, he can fertilize up to 1,000 acres a day. Dave Bell, who has spinal stenosis from years of twisting and turning on less sophisticated machinery, told us Jason and other younger farmers have it easy because of new technology. But Jason says every era brings new concerns, like today's high fuel and fertilizer prices and interest rates. This sprayer also cost him over $1 million.
15: You got to remember, I can't make a living on 200 acres doing what I'm doing, so I got to be a lot more productive because the margins are a lot thinner than what they were in the 70s and 80s as well, too, though. And I'm hoping my son has it even easier, you know, 30, 40 years down. There will be advancements you and I can't even fathom right now. He might be farming while living in Chicago or something like that, controlling everything remotely.
9: But whether Jason's two sons will take over is still an open question. The day we visited the farm, his older son, Lincoln Haig, was getting ready for his high school graduation that night. Lincoln's done a lot of farming with his dad.
16: I really just like being outside and being able to work with my hands rather than sit at the desk and whatnot.
9: Lincoln wants to get a college degree in agriculture like his father did, but he says he might not end up working these acres on the Bell family farm.
16: I'm not a huge fan of the 20-hour days, so I want to go into agriculture, but I'm not sure if it'll be farming or... Right now I'm kind of leaning towards seed development, like the genetics part of the seeds.
9: Jason Haig understands the appeal of other agriculture jobs. He's also built a successful soil quality consulting business, but he always wanted to be a farmer and would love to see his sons continue that work, but he won't force them into it.
15: I will not do that with either one of my kids. If they want to come back, that's my job right now, is to make the opportunity.
9: That view is one Kathy Wolensack has heard before. She heads the Centennial Farm Program for the Historical Society of Michigan.
17: And it is true that a lot of times the farm families, the younger generation, doesn't want to have anything to do with it. But they don't mind owning the farm. They just don't want to do the work because it's difficult.
9: The state of Michigan created the Centennial Farm Program in 1948, and the Historical Society has run it since 2008. Wolensack says since its inception, about 7,600 farms have been recognized for staying in the same families for a century or more. But the program doesn't track family farms that have been sold off after they're certified. Wolensack sees a common theme among all the farms.
17: I would say the through line is pride of ownership, pride in their family, and they're just so grateful to be able to have that celebrated.
3: And that's it for Stateside today. I'm Laura Weber Davis, in for April Bear. Thanks so much for listening, and we'll see you tomorrow.
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19: 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Thanks again.
22: Live from NPR News, I'm Giles Snyder. Vice President J.D. Vance says talks with Iranian officials have set what he called today a good foundation to end the war. Following negotiations in Switzerland, Vance claimed progress on multiple fronts, from ensuring the Strait of Hormuz remains open to Iran agreeing to allow U.N. nuclear inspectors to return to the country. NPR's Franco Ordonez.
23: The potential for this happening is a big deal. I mean, one of the challenges has been that no one, or at least no one in the international community, has had, you know, basically a good grasp of Iran's nuclear activity. Vance says they're having active conversations with inspectors from the U.N.'s International Atomic Energy Agency. What's particularly interesting is that these same UN inspectors were a big part of President Obama's nuclear deal with Iran, the one that Trump ended and continues to criticize as weak.
22: Iran's foreign ministry says Iran has made no new nuclear commitments. To Minnesota now, where a judge has tossed out multiple grand jury subpoenas targeting state and local leaders following the Trump administration's immigration crackdown. From Minnesota Public Radio, Peter Cox reports.
24: The DOJ issued the subpoenas earlier this year, seeking records from Minnesota Governor Tim Walz, other state officials, and the mayors of Minneapolis and St. Paul. The winter immigration enforcement surge led to protests by residents, two of whom were killed by federal agents. Judge Patrick Schiltz called the subpoenas baseless, unethical, and possibly illegal. In his 29-page order, he called the connections between the information sought and any criminal investigation, quote, extremely weak to non-existent. He added that there was overwhelming evidence the subpoenas were issued to, quote, harass, coerce, and retaliate. A DOJ spokesperson said it takes obstruction of federal law enforcement operations extremely seriously and will continue to investigate. For NPR News, I'm Peter Cox in St. Paul.
22: Groups tied to the artificial intelligence industry spending tens of millions of dollars to influence elections from Senate to local races. NPR's Shannon Bond reports this year's midterms have become a proxy battle in the war over how AI should be regulated.
25: AI-focused super PACs have already spent over $43 million on congressional races this cycle, according to Open Secrets, a nonprofit that tracks campaign spending. Two groups stand out. One is funded by investors in OpenAI. It warns that too much regulation will stifle innovation. Another set of super PACs is funded in part by rival Anthropic, which has called for more AI regulation. In some races, the groups are jumping in on opposite sides, like in New York's 12th congressional district, where they've collectively spent more than $15 million supporting and opposing State Assemblyman Alex Boris, all in a bid to shape how future regulations might be written. Shannon Bond, NPR News.
22: And you're listening to NPR News. A federal judge is blocking the Trump administration from using a revamped version of an immigration database that state election officials have been using to check the accuracy of state voter rolls. U.S. District Judge Sparkle Sukkonen sided Monday with voting rights and privacy advocates who argue the overhaul of the system known as SAVE risks disenfranchising eligible voters. Around one in five adults say they've taken a GLP-1 obesity drug at some point. NPR said Sydney Lupkin reports when health insurers say no, that may not be the last word.
0: If your insurer won't cover Zepbound or Wegovy, there are steps you can take. Read the fine print on your policy. While many plans don't cover these drugs for obesity alone, they may cover them for obstructive sleep apnea or to reduce the risk of heart attacks or strokes. Check with your insurer to make sure your documentation for these conditions made it to the right place. Be prepared to appeal. Dr. Caleb Alexander is a professor of epidemiology and medicine at the Johns Hopkins Bloomberg School of Public Health.
1: I know it's hard to imagine, but there will come a day when we no longer see these access barriers for GLP-1s.
0: Meantime, if you're struggling with insurance, your doctor's office may have staff that's able to help. Sydney Lupkin, NPR News.
22: Soccer star Lionel Messi now owns a men's World Cup scoring record. Messi scored twice in today's 2-0 victory over Austria, bringing his career World Cup tally to 18 goals. The match was also Messi's sixth consecutive World Cup game in which he has scored. Kylian Mbappe's 2 goals in France's victory over Iraq puts him in a tie for second. This is NPR News.
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5: 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We're still here for you, because of you. Thanks.

0: Music of Duke Ellington, that's the Smithsonian Jazz Masterworks Orchestra with Madness in Great Ones. The album is Ellington Masterworks, and it's available on MCG Jazz. Opening up this hour of our night studio program, I'm your host Hans Ahlstrom. Coming your way in the next little while, we'll hear from guitarist Dave Stryker, also The Sistering, and Chick Corea from his final performance, his final recorded performance at least. Coming up next, we'll hear from singer Gabrielle Cavassa, who did an album with Joshua Redman, I believe it was in 2024. Here she's got her own, I think this is her debut release. It's on Blue Note Records called Diavola, and it's co-produced by Joshua Redman, who joins in on reeds. This is the first single off the album. It's called Prisoner of Love.
1: Alone from night to night, you'll find me.

bassist Harvey S. with Yukimi's song. That's off his album Bright Dawn on Origin Records. He's joined by Peter Bernstein on guitar. Miki Hayama plays piano and Fender Rhodes. Matt Wilson on drums. And Gabrielle Cavassa with Prisoner of Love on the album Diavola, featuring Jeff Parker on guitar, Larry Grenadier bass, Brian Blade on drums, Paul Cornish piano, and Joshua Redman on reeds. Coming up next on Night Studio, we've got guitarist Dave Stryker and his trio. This one's called Back and Forth.

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The Dave Wilson Quartet, a tune called Slow Freeze on the album When Even Goes East on Zoho Records. And before that, we heard Back and Forth from Dave Stryker and his trio on the album Blue Fire, the Van Gelder Session. You're listening to Public Radio 90's own Night Studio program. I'm your host, Hans Ahlstrom. Coming up next, we'll hear from The Sistering, which is a quartet of singers, Lois Deloach, Nina Freelon, Lenora Zenzalai Helm, and Kate McGarry. From their self-entitled release, here's It Had to Be You.

guitarist Owen Chen with Carrying You, which is from Castle in the Sky. The album is Eternal Wind on OA2 Records. Owen Chen with Andrew Cheng, also on guitar. Cy Leo plays harmonica on a couple of tracks. Cole Polensky's tenor sax. Carlin Lee piano, Sean Hannon bass, and Anton Kott on drums. Before that, The Sistering, the quartet of singers Lois Deloach, Nina Freelon, Lenora Zenzelai-Helm, and Kate McGarry with It Had to Be You from their album The Sistering. This is Night Studio on member-supported Public Radio 90. We've got Chick Corea up next. This is from his farewell concert. The album's called Forever Yours, his rendition of Round Midnight.

That one's called Bent Street Blues from the trio of Ryan Murphy, guitar, Howard Hutterberg, bass, and Paul Piper, drums and percussion. Their album is called Rio Grande Reveries. And Chick Corea with the great Thelonious Monk tune Round Midnight from Forever Yours, the farewell concert on Candid Records, out in 2026. And to close things out in this hour of our night studio program, let's take things out with bassist Ben Wolf. This one's called 5-4 Groove.

0: 5-4 Groove from Ben Wolfe and his band from the album Anytime After Now on Residence Arts Records. Rounding things out in this hour of our night studio program, I'm your host Hans Ahlstrom. Thanks for listening.
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0: Live from NPR News, I'm Giles Snyder. Vice President J.D. Vance is giving a positive review of his talks with Iranian officials in Switzerland.
1: This is laying a foundation for what could be a truly transformed Middle East. But we haven't built the house yet. We're going to have to keep on building, and that's what we'll do.
0: Vance speaking to reporters before leaving Switzerland Monday, saying the negotiations created a good foundation for a successful deal. Vance claimed progress on multiple fronts, from ensuring the Strait of Hormuz remains open to Iran agreeing to allow UN nuclear inspectors to return to the country, similar to the deal reached during the Obama administration that President Trump rejected. Iran's foreign ministry says Iran has made no new nuclear commitments. The Senate passed the largest housing affordability bill in decades. NPR's Stephen Pizzazz says the 21st Century Road to Housing Act passed with bipartisan support.
2: Before passing 85-5, the bill's co-sponsor, Republican Senator Tim Scott, said the bill is meant to boost the country's housing supply.
3: When you put more housing supply on the market, more people have a chance to become a first-time home buyer.
2: The bill does not order the construction of new homes. That's up to the private sector. Instead, Scott says the legislation is meant to encourage home builders by reforming parts of the permitting process.
3: When you cut red tape, you actually reduce the cost of housing.
2: The bill also bans institutional investors from buying up large numbers of single-family homes. It now heads to the House of Representatives. Stephen Bisaha, NPR News.
0: At the White House, President Trump issued an executive order Monday calling for investment in quantum technology and science. NPR's Katie Riddle reports.
4: Many experts say quantum computing and technology could transform science and industry, affecting everything from drug discovery to national defense. The executive order seeks to spur development of a strong workforce of quantum scientists, among other things. Some experts express skepticism, however, given the administration's recent effort to cancel or suspend billions of dollars in science funding through federal agencies. Computer scientist Scott Aronson at the University of Texas said in an email that he hopes some of the new funds will go toward, quote, basic curiosity-driven academic research. He added that this is the kind of long-term investment that led to the idea of quantum computing in the first place. Katie Riddle, NPR News.
0: A federal judge has halted Trump administration efforts to subpoena Minnesota Governor Tim Walz. In an order unsealed Monday, U.S. District Judge Patrick Schiltz called the attempt an effort to harass and retaliate against Walz and other state officials for not assisting the federal government with enforcing immigration law. The subpoenas were issued during that huge immigration operation in the Minneapolis-St. Paul area. Walz calls the ruling a victory for the rule of law. And you're listening to NPR News. The police chief in Canada's second largest city says Monday's shootout in Montreal marked the first time an officer has been killed in the line of duty in more than 20 years there. Authorities say a civilian also died and another police officer is in stable condition. The chief says police responding to an emergency call at a Hilton hotel were targeted with gunfire. He says a suspect was killed in an exchange of gunfire. Severe wildfires have increased dramatically over the last four decades in California. That's according to a new study that shows climate change is playing a role, NPR's Lauren Summer reports.
5: In the 1980s, the majority of wildfires in California were low or moderate intensity. Those are the fires that the state's forests are adapted to. They clear out overgrown brush and don't kill the trees. But over the last 40 years, extreme wildfire activity has grown rapidly. That's according to a study from researchers at UCLA and Stanford University. Severe fires are now the most common because the atmosphere is hotter, drying out the vegetation, and because forests are denser. The risk is that severe wildfires kill many more trees, making it harder for forests to regenerate. Lauren Summer, NPR News.
0: The 29-year-old man accused of starting the deadly Palisades fire is on trial in Los Angeles. Prosecutors accused Jonathan Reindernecht of sparking a brush fire on New Year's Day 2025 that ultimately reignited and became one of California's most destructive wildfires in history. Defense attorneys say the fire was caused by fireworks. Financial markets in Asia mostly lower in Tuesday trading. I'm Giles Snyder. This is NPR News.
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the one and only Houston Person and his rendition of Willow, Weep for Me. That's on his 2019 release, I'm Just a Lucky So-and-So, on High Note Records. Opening up our night studio program for this evening, we're also going to be hearing from Rodney Whittaker, Wes Montgomery, and the Christian Jacob Trio. Before we continue, though, I thought I'd let you in on who all was in Houston Person's band. Eddie Allen's on trumpet, Lafayette Harris at the piano, Rodney Jones was the guitarist, Matthew Parrish on bass, and Kenny Washington on drums. Coming up next from Israel, Avishai Cohen with his 2019 release, Arvoles. Here's New York 90s.

Richie Cole and Tony Monaco together on the album The Keys of Cool. We heard Waltz for a Rainy Bebop Evening. Before that, bassist Rodney Whittaker from his 2019 release All Too Soon, The Music of Duke Ellington, and Mood Indigo. And we started off with New York 90s from Avishai Cohen, who plays bass. He also, not on this date, but plays piano and trumpet, and I might have also heard him sing at one point. The CD is called Arvoles, and again, we heard New York 90s. His band includes Elkin Shirinoff at the piano, Noam David on drums, Bjorn Salmussen on trombone, and Anders Hogberg on flute. This is Night Studio on Public Radio 90, WNMU. I'm Hans Ahlstrom. Up next, we've got

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Vibraphonist Dan McCarthy and his quartet. That was called Utviklingssang from the album City Abstract. That's available on Origin Records. The quartet includes Ted Quinlan on guitar, Pat Collins bass, and Ted Warren on drums. Before that, we heard Bill O'Connell and the Afro-Caribbean Ensemble. Again, the CD there called Wind Off the Hudson. We heard CJM Blues. Listening to some great jazz this evening on Night Studio, I'm Hans Ahlstrom. Wes Montgomery is up next.

marimba and vibist Juan Olmo with Lucia's Mambo off the album Ruta Panoramica from Summit Records. And before that, the great Wes Montgomery on the album Wes's Best, the best of Wes Montgomery. That's on Resonance Records, reissues of some of his best work on out in 2019. The tune there was 4 on 6. We got time for one more in this hour of Night Studio. Let's take things out with the Christian Jacob Trio.

The Christian Jacob Trio with Gentle by Nature off the album The Originals, out in 2019. Christian Jacob at the piano, Trey Henry bass, and Ray Brinker on drums. Wrapping things up in this edition of Night Studio, I'm Hans Ahlstrom. Thanks for joining us. This is member-supported Public Radio 90, WNMU-FM Marquette, Iron Mountain, Kingsford, and online at WNMUFM.org.

0: Next time on Jazz and the American Spirit, we're going to check out the swingin' drummer Mel Lewis. He seems to be everywhere all the time from about 1955 and on. That's next time on Jazz and the American Spirit, Wednesday night at 11 on Public Radio 90.
1: 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We'll hear some insect dances from Elena Rohr, a lighthearted piano concerto from Morton Gould, a plea for peace by Gregory Wanamaker, and a recent cello concerto by Daniel Schneider. 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
2: Live from NPR News, I'm Giles Snyder. The U.S. is waiving sanctions on Iranian oil as part of an interim agreement. The development emerged Monday as Vice President J.D. Vance wrapped up talks with Iranian officials in Switzerland to end the war the U.S. and Israel began in February. Vance says Iran has agreed to allow U.N. nuclear inspectors into the country, but a spokesperson for Iran's foreign ministry told a state news agency that Iran has made no new commitments for inspections, as NPR's Franco Ordonez reports.
3: Vance said the U.S. team of negotiators made very good progress and met several objectives. That includes establishing a mechanism to demine the Strait of Hormuz and another to help maintain the ceasefire in Lebanon. But he said they were most excited that nuclear inspectors from the International Atomic Energy Agency would be returning to the country.
4: The final deal is the house. We set the foundation. We haven't built the house, but we've laid a successful foundation to get to a good place for the American people.
3: Vance also addressed the possibility of unfreezing Iranian assets, which he said the U.S. and Qatar would manage. Franco Ordonez, NPR News, the White House.
2: Diplomacy between the U.S. and Iran is translating into some relief at the pump. The price tracking service Gas Buddy says the national average fell 14 cents over the last week to $3.85 a gallon. Energy Secretary Chris Wright forecasting lower gas prices ahead, suggesting that oil moving through the Strait of Hormuz is already back to normal. Even though that's unclear, Patrick DeHaan is Gas Buddy's petroleum analyst.
5: It's not going to happen overnight that these oil inventories are going to fill back up. So ultimately, I do think prices could reach pre-war levels, but that may not happen until at earliest later this year.
2: Data from Gas Buddy shows pump prices have declined in most states. States across the country rethinking how much to incentivize data centers. Virginia, home to more of these facilities than anywhere else in the country. And Jack Khalil of VPM News in Richmond reports that Virginia's legislature voted to put a new tax on them on Monday.
6: Taxes from data centers have been a cash cow for local governments in Virginia. But the companies that run them get a state sales tax exemption. That exemption saved them $2 billion last year. And it was the sticking point during 3 months of budget negotiations between the Virginia House of Delegates and State Senate. The compromise was a new energy tax that could bring in $600 million a year. Arizona, Illinois, Maine, and Texas have all had high-profile debates about the industry's subsidies. But Virginia is in a league of its own when it comes to the facilities that fuel the AI boom. The state's Economic Development Authority says that Virginia has a third of hyperscale data centers worldwide. For NPR News, I'm Jad Khalil in Richmond.
2: Financial markets in Asia mostly lower in Tuesday trading. This is NPR. The top U.S. auto regulator says it is opening a special investigation into Friday's crash of a Tesla Model 3. The vehicle slammed into a Texas home at high speed and killed a 76-year-old woman. The driver was reportedly using Tesla's automated driving feature at the time of the crash. Tesla says the driver had overridden the automated system by pressing the accelerator. The National Highway Traffic Safety Administration says it has opened nearly 50 special investigations into crashes involving Tesla vehicles. Soccer superstar Lionel Messi now owns the men's World Cup scoring record. Argentina, the defending World Cup champion, and Messi scored twice during Monday's 2-0 victory over Austria. Here's NPR's Jasmine Garst reporting.
7: It was Messi's 17th goal during a World Cup. Then he added an 18th. Messi, who's team captain, started off the World Cup with a bang. In the team's first game against Algeria, he scored a hat trick, 3 goals, a rare feat in soccer. During this latest game against Austria, he made the first record-breaking goal during the first half. And then, in the second half, near the end of the match, Messi scored yet another goal, finishing off at 2-0. He's considered one of the best players in soccer history. Jasmine Garst, NPR News, New York.
2: France's Kylian Mbappe is hard on Messi's heels. He scored 2 goals in France's victory over Iraq, bringing his World Cup total to 16 and moving him into a tie with Germany's Miroslav Klose for second most in men's tournament history. This is NPR.
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Take Six, and Straighten Up and Fly Right from their album The Standard on the Heads Up label. Here on Night Studio on Public Radio 90, I'm Hans Ahlstrom. Coming up in this hour, we'll hear Patricia Barber from her Cole Porter release, also Wynton Marsalis and Dave Holland and his sextet, and a track from Freddie Hubbard live in Europe in 1969. Up next, this is a Dutch harmonica player who's in love with the music of Brazil. His name's Hendrik Merkens, and he's got a release out on the Zoho music label called Samba to Go. This one's called Space Burger.

Duo guitarists Joe Beck and John Abercrombie from their Wailing City Sound release Coincidence. We heard Beautiful Love. Before that, Dave Holland and his sextet featuring Antonio Hart on alto sax, Robin Eubanks trombone, Alex Sashas Sipyajin on trumpet, Mulgrew Miller at the piano, and Eric Harland on drums. They give us Fast Track from the album Pass It on Dare 2 Records. And Hendrik Merkin started off that set with Space Burger. His CD's called Samba to Go on the Zoho music label. Here on Public Radio 90, WNMU-FM Marquette, you're listening to Night Studio. I'm Hans Ahlstrom. Coming up next, we're going to hear from Joe Lovano, who grew up in Cleveland. He was born in Cleveland in the early 50s and grew up there. And it was known as quite the organ trio town. He played with Lonnie Smith and brother Jack McDuff. Also played with Woody Herman's Thundering Herd in the late 70s. His first release, by the way, in his first release, that is, for Blue Note Records, featured John Abercrombie on guitar. That came out back in 1991. It was called Landmarks. Do something a little more recent from Joe. This is from his album Symphonica, also on Blue Note. This is entitled Emperor Jones.

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0: Recorded in Bristol, England in 1969. That's Freddie Hubbard with a Blues by Five from the album called Without a Song, live in Europe in 1969. Some of the recordings from London and a couple from Germany, released on the Blue Note label. Freddie Hubbard on trumpet, Roland Hanna at the piano, Ron Carter bass, and Lewis Hayes on drums. We also heard from Joe Lovano and Emperor Jones from his Symphonica release, also on Blue Note. Here on Night Studio on Public Radio 90. Wynton Marsalis in a minute. First, though, this is Patricia Barber.
1: They say that I don't know love.

Wynton Marsalis with When It's Sleepy Time Down South from the album Standards and Ballads on Columbia Legacy. And Patricia Barber gave us The Late Afternoon and You from the Cole Porter mix, also on Blue Note. Here on Night Studio on Public Radio 90, we'll close things out with The Hot Club of Detroit.

The Hot Club of Detroit, Vals a Rosenthal, from their Mack Avenue release called Night Town. This is Night Studio. I'm Hans Ahlstrom. 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

0: Next time on Jazz and the American Spirit, we're going to check out the swingin' drummer Mel Lewis. He seems to be everywhere all the time from about 1955 and on. That's next time on Jazz and the American Spirit, Wednesday night at 11 on Public Radio 90.
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4: Live from NPR News, I'm Giles Snyder. Vice President J.D. Vance says talks with Iranian officials have set what he called Monday a good foundation to end the war. Following negotiations in Switzerland, Vance claimed progress on multiple fronts, from ensuring the Strait of Hormuz remains open to Iran agreeing to allow U.N. nuclear inspectors to return to the country. Here's NPR's Franco Ordonez.
5: The potential for this happening is a big deal. I mean, one of the challenges has been that no one, or at least no one in the international community, has had, you know, basically a good grasp of Iran's nuclear activity. Vance says they're having active conversations with inspectors from the UN's International Atomic Energy Agency. What's particularly interesting is that these same UN inspectors were a big part of President Obama's nuclear deal with Iran, the one that Trump ended and continues to criticize as weak.
4: Iran's foreign ministry says Iran has made no new nuclear commitments. The so-called Five Eyes intelligence-sharing alliance between the U.S., U.K., Canada, Australia, and New Zealand has issued a stark warning about growing cyber risks linked to artificial intelligence. NPR's John Ruich reports.
6: Leaders of the Five Eyes cybersecurity agencies say AI is accelerating the speed, scale, and sophistication of cyber threats. It lowers barriers for malicious actors and shrinks the time between when cyber vulnerabilities are discovered and exploited. In a joint statement, the group says AI is developing so rapidly that the timeline for a fundamental transformation of both offensive and defensive cyber capabilities is not years, but months. The time to act is now, it says. The joint warning comes at an unsettled time for international cooperation in AI. The Trump administration earlier this month blocked foreign nationals from using Anthropic's latest AI models, which experts say can be powerful cybersecurity tools. John Ruich, NPR News.
4: In Minnesota, a judge has tossed out multiple grand jury subpoenas targeting state and local leaders following the Trump administration's immigration crackdown. From Minnesota Public Radio, Peter Cox reports.
7: The DOJ issued the subpoenas earlier this year, seeking records from Minnesota Governor Tim Walz, other state officials, and the mayors of Minneapolis and St. Paul. The winter immigration enforcement surge led to protests by residents, two of whom were killed by federal agents. Judge Patrick Schiltz called the subpoenas baseless, unethical, and possibly illegal. In his 29-page order, he called the connections between the information sought and any criminal investigation, quote, extremely weak to non-existent. He added that there was overwhelming evidence the subpoenas were issued to, quote, harass, coerce, and retaliate. A DOJ spokesperson said it takes obstruction of federal law enforcement operations extremely seriously and will continue to investigate. For NPR News, I'm Peter Cox in St. Paul.
4: This is NPR. The UK is set to get its seventh prime minister in 10 years. Keir Starmer announced his resignation, saying Monday that he will remain as caretaker until his Labour Party chooses a new leader. Former Manchester Mayor Andy Burnham appears to be Starmer's likely successor. Burnham is known as the King of the North. He confirmed on social media that he will put himself forward to succeed Starmer. Argentina's Lionel Messi made history Monday, setting the record for World Cup goals, as James Hartley of member station KERA reports. That's what many fans hope to see.
8: Messi set a new record for the most career World Cup goals before halftime, then broke his own record less than an hour later. The Argentine footballer's new record now sits at 18 goals, and fans say they expect that number to grow as the tournament continues. Gil Yao brought his son from Singapore in hopes of seeing their favorite player make history.
9: I watched World Cup since like 30 years ago. 1994, World Cup was the first World Cup I watched. And then now my son grew up, And then now this is Messi, I believe it's the last World Cup, so I have to travel all the way down to watch it.
8: Argentina won the game 2-0 over Austria. They'll play in North Texas again on Saturday, facing off with the team from Jordan. For NPR News, I'm James Hartley in Arlington, Texas.
4: Oklahoma is on top of the college baseball world. The Sooners beat North Carolina 13-2 Monday night in a winner-take-all Game 3 of the College World Series, giving the Sooners their first national baseball championship since 1994. This is NPR News.
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1: Recorded at Dizzy's Club Coca-Cola at Jazz at Lincoln Center in New York City, February 2008, Freddie Cole. That's Nat King Cole's brother with I Will Wait For You from his album On a High Note called The Dreamer in Me. Opening up our night studio program for this evening, I'm Hans Ahlstrom. We'll also be hearing from John Patitucci and his trio, Herb Alpert with Lanny Hall, Terrence Blanchard and his group, and Lawrence Hobgood. Up next, though, is guitarist Rodney Jones from an album called A Thousand Small Things. This is called Blues Nexus.

bassist John Patitucci and his trio. That was called Play Ball from Remembrance, available on Concord Records. And we heard from guitarist Rodney Jones, who gave us Blues Nexus from the album A Thousand Small Things on 18th and Vine. Herb Alpert and Lanny Hall are next.

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0: Robert Glasper and his trio. That was called Think of One on their Blue Note release, Double Booked. We also heard Herb Alpert and Lanny Hall with That Old Black Magic from their CD called Anything Goes on Concord. Here on Night Studio on Public Radio 90, I'm Hans Ahlstrom. Coming up next, we've got Terrence Blanchard and his group, featuring Dr. Cornel West, who will start us off with Jazz Man in the World of Ideas, followed by the band with Him or Me.
1: I consider myself a jazz man in the world of ideas, a blues man in the life of the mind, because my models are jazz musicians and blues men who have to find their voices, not just be echoes, who had to have a vision, not just a stare. And in the end, have to be true to themselves, because all imitation is suicide. All emulation is a sign of an adolescent mind. Now, all of us imitate, all of us emulate. But the ones who love us, the way Monk loved Coltrane, you don't need to imitate Johnny Hodges. Go on and find your voice, brother.

Joel Frame and Bruce Katz with Love the One You're With on their album Project A. We also heard from guitarist Joe Beck and singer Laura Theodore. They gave us Johnny Guitar from Golden Earrings. And Terrence Blanchard and his group with Him or Me from Choices. We also heard Jazz Man in the World of Ideas from the same album, that featuring Dr. Cornel West. Here on Night Studio on Public Radio 90. 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

I'm Bill Rudman, and this is Footlight Parade, Sounds of the American Musical. This time, some of Broadway and Hollywood's finest songwriters keep the special needs of 17 stars in mind, including Liza Minnelli, Mary Martin, Maurice Chevalier, Ethel Merman, Rosalind Russell, Al Jolson, and, backed by popular demand, Groucho Marx. The show is called Tailor Made, and the beautifully fashioned outfits range from Old Man River to Mimi. So stick around. As usual, the program is produced by the Musical Theater Project. When Liza Minnelli made her Broadway debut in a show called Flora the Red Menace, she had the great good fortune to be singing the music of John Kander and the lyrics of Fred Ebb. Liza won a Tony Award at 18.

That was in 1965. As Liza says, from that moment on, she and her favorite songwriters were joined at the hip. 7 years later, she introduced this one by Kander and Ebb in Bob Fosse's Oscar-winning movie version of Cabaret.

0: And how about the Emmy Award-winning TV special that Fred Ebb wrote for Liza in 1973?
1: It's Liza with Z, not Lisa with an S, because Lisa with an S goes snubs. It's Z instead of S, Lie instead of Lee. It's simple as can be. See, Liza, then M-I-double-N, then E-double-L-I, you double at the end. That's not new. Then E-double-D-L, end with an I. That's what you say. Minnelli, Liza Minnelli. It's easy. It's easy. See, it's lazy. No, Liza!
0: Or her 1977 musical film with this unforgettable Kander and Ebb title song.
1: Bye.

0: for the next year, a Broadway star vehicle for Liza called The Act.
1: I have my coffee in the morning, my brandy in the evening, and Arthur.

one more example. In late 1999, almost 35 years after her Broadway debut, Liza played the Palace in a show honoring the memory of her father, Vincent Minnelli. And guess who wrote her emotional closing number?

0: Liza Minnelli sings Candor and Ebb Festival, all hammering home the glory of nailing a star's persona in song. You see, Minnelli is supercharged in a way that makes her unique. Fred Ebb described it as her phenomenal energy, a quality, by the way, that he and Minnelli shared. In any case, the point is that Candor and Ebb, as songwriters, knew how to capitalize on that energy. They knew how to tailor material to their star. And they belonged to a tradition of expert tailors for stage and screen. In 1932, for example, Rodgers and Hart made a huge contribution to the career of Maurice Chevalier. They captured in song his charming, rakish persona as a Parisian boulevardier. This tune sounds direct from a French musical, and it gives Chevalier all the tools he needs to create his character. No wonder it became a signature song.
1: My left shoe's on my right foot, my right shoe's on my left. Oh, listen to me, Mimi, of reason I'm bereft. The buttons of my trousers are buttoned to my vest. Oh, listen to me, Mimi, there's passion in my breast.

0: Maurice Chevalier playing a tailor in one of the great movie musicals of all time, Rodgers and Hart's Love Me Tonight, 1932. Speaking of tailoring, the performers themselves often know instinctively how to make their material fit them like a glove. When Rosalind Russell was getting ready for Wonderful Town, her first and only Broadway musical, she didn't hesitate to tell Leonard Bernstein, Betty Comden, and Adolph Green exactly what she wanted in a comedy number. Lyric writers Comden and Green recall the instructions.
1: She said, "Now, listen, Leonard. Listen, Betty and Adolph. I've got a singing voice with exactly four notes in it. And you've got to write for those four notes. And the number's got to be very funny, and it should go something like this. Da-da-da-da-da-joke. Da-da-da-da-da-joke."
2: Well, we fed this information into a computer. And in time, we did come up with a number for Rosalind Russell in the character of Ruth. Now, Ruth is the intellectual of the two sisters. She wants to be a writer, and she watches with some amazement at the way her sister Eileen collects men so easily. And she feels whenever she meets one, she just gums it up. Well, this is one of those numbers we might have written a little differently today, our consciousnesses having risen. But this was the 1950s, and the girls actually were living in the 1930s. And Ruth feels she's the kind of girl that scares men off, and whenever she meets someone she likes, she makes a mess of it. So she says...
3: The first way to lose a man. You've met a charming fellow, and you're out for a spin. The motor fails, and he just wears a helpless grin. Don't bat your eyes and say, "What a romantic spot we're in." Just leap out, crawl into the car, say it's the gasket, and fix it in 2 seconds flat with a bobby pin.

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This game's too hard for little me. Just say, bunt, are you nuts? With one out, two men on base, and a left-handed batter coming up, he'll walk right into a triple play, the same as in the fifth game of the World Series in 1923. That

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He'll never try for second base. 98 ways to go. The third way to lose a man. The lifeguard at the beach that all the girlies adore swims bravely out to save you through the ocean's roar. Don't say, oh, thanks, I would have drowned in just 1 second more. Just push his head under and yell, last one in is a rotten egg, and race him back to shore. That

Never part. Just say, I'm afraid you've made a grammatical error. It isn't to who I give my heart, it's to whom I give my heart. You see, with the preposition to, who becomes the indirect object, which makes use of whom absolutely imperative, which I can prove to you with this very simple chart.

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Here's a textbook chapter on the evolution of pop styles. Jimmy Van Heusen and Johnny Burke tailored a whole wardrobe of movie songs to suit the mellow, easygoing swing of Bing Crosby, whereas Irving Berlin knew that Al Jolson needed passionate themes to throw himself into on bended knee and short, punchy phrases that he could declaim as much as sing.

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1: Perfectly fashioned for those two guys. In order of appearance, Al Jolson in the 1930 film musical Mammy, and Bing Crosby with the Oscar-winning tune he introduced in 1944's Going My Way. Well, now, how do you write a song for Groucho Marx? Lyricist Dia Parberg and composer Harold Arlen deliver the goods in this showpiece, which combines two of Groucho's trademarks, his leer plus his knack for juggling words. Harburg knew the comic would love the number. He had seen Groucho rattle off entire Gilbert and Sullivan patter songs at parties.
2: Ah, Lydia, she was the most glorious creature under the sun. Thais, Dubai, Gabo, rolled into one.
3: Lydia, oh Lydia, say, have you met Lydia? Lydia, the tattooed lady. She has eyes that folks adore so, and a torso even more so. Lydia, oh Lydia, that encyclopedia. Oh Lydia, the queen of tattoo. On her back is the Battle of Waterloo. Beside it, the wreck of the Hesperus too. And

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Oh Lydia, the queen of them all. For 2 bits she will do a mazurka in jazz, with a view of Niagara that nobody has. And on a clear day you can see Alcatraz. You can

a little classic by Mendel Picasso. Here is Captain Spaulding exploring the Amazon. Here's Godiva, but with her pajamas on. La, la, la. Whaling, unveiling the Trilon. Over on the west coast, we have Treasure Island. Is Nijinsky a doing the rubber? Is her social security?

0: She once swept an admiral clear off his feet. The ships on her hips made his heart skip a beat. And now the old boy's in command of the fleet. For he went and married Lydia. I said Lydia.
1: He said Lydia.
0: They said Lydia.
1: We said Lydia.
2: As Yip Harburg said, no lyricist is worth his salt if he can't get inside the personality he is to write for. And clearly, Arlen and Harburg were worth their salt in that number, written for Groucho in MGM's At the Circus, 1939. Tailoring songs for the regally uproarious Brit named B. Lilly was just as challenging, which is probably why everybody from Rodgers and Hart to Cole Porter to Dietz and Schwartz wanted a crack at the job. Here she is at 70 as Madame Arcadi, the loony medium in High Spirits.

Bee Lily with a song by Hugh Martin and Timothy Gray from High Spirits, 1964, based on Noel Coward's comedy Blithe Spirit. To close the first half, a legendary figure. Even though Paul Robeson was not available for the 1927 Broadway production of Showboat, he was Kern and Hammerstein's first choice for the role of Joe. It was Robeson's voice they heard in their heads as they shaved.

0: when Oscar Hammerstein finally got to hear Paul Robeson sing that song, rehearsing the London production of Showboat in 1928, he said that for 5 minutes he felt there was no other place in the world and no other time. You're listening to Tailor-Made, songs written in part to show off the distinctive talents of 17 star performers. And coming up, more from Liza Minnelli, plus her mother, and Fred Astaire and Mary Martin, among others. I'm Bill Rudman. This is Footlight Parade, Sounds of the American Musical, produced each week by the Musical Theater Project. 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
0: Back to Oscar Hammerstein for a moment. He and Richard Rodgers were knocked out by Mary Martin's feisty performance as Annie Oakley in the national tour of Annie Get Your Gun. In South Pacific, they got their own chance to write for Martin, and aren't we glad they did.

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1: Quintessential Mary Martin in South Pacific, 1949. Of course, it can be big fun to go another route and surprise an audience with something that's unexpected about a performer. In 1954, when Comden and Green were working with composer Julie Stein on Peter Pan, starring Mary Martin and Cyril Richard, Stein opened up a delicious possibility.
2: Julie Stein, who had known Mary Martin many years before this, told us something about her that he had found out while she was just beginning at Paramount Pictures, which was that she had a coloratura voice. And with this information in mind, we wrote this duet for the forest scene called Mysterious Lady. In it, Captain Hook is being beleaguered by some mysterious creature, Peter Pan, who we cannot see.
3: Have you another voice?
4: Yes.

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Take off that veil.

čudio.

Julie Stein, Betty Comden, and Adolf Green's brilliant tailoring for their two stars, Mary Martin and Cyril Richard, in Peter Pan. More than 100 years ago, George M. Cohan figured out a way to get just the right material for his high-voltage persona, a method, by the way, that countless rock and roll performers have also used. Write it for yourself.

George M. Cohan, his own song from one of his most famous starring vehicles, Little Johnny Jones, in 1904.

0: Everything Georgie did, of course, was put in italics, while just about everything Fred Astaire did was elegantly understated. And Broadway and Hollywood songwriters craved the assignment of tailoring songs for his sophisticated persona. Here's the signature apparel.
1: I just got an invitation through the mail. Your presence requested this evening.

0: down the top hat, mussing up my white tie, dancing in my tails, putting down my top hat.
1: Irving Berlin's title song for Top Hat, the 1935 Astaire and Rogers movie musical. Judy Garland's intensity was staggering to witness, whether the song was up-tempo or a ballad. In Meet Me in St. Louis, her first so-called adult role at MGM, songwriter Hugh Martin gave her a crowded trolley as a stage, and she grabbed the moment as if she were playing the palace.
2: With my high starch collar and my high top shoes and my hair piled high up on my head,

That's a 1944 recording. Judy Garland at 22, a star turn from Meet Me in St. Louis, custom designed for her by composer-lyricist Hugh Martin. I'm crazy about this next piece of tailoring because Burton Lane and Frank Lesser take on a very exacting piece of work here, matching in song the staccato rhythm of two wisecrackers, Martha Raye and Bob Hope.

0: There's an ocean, how'd you like a cottage by the ocean? I could let my hair down and you could let your cold cream shine. How'd you like it? As for me, I'd like it fine.
1: Take a letter. How'd you like to love me?
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1: How'd you like to kiss me?
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0: How'd you like to love me?
1: Oh, boy.
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0: Bob Hope and Martha Ray in the 1938 film musical College Swing. Naturally, in a program celebrating the symbiotic relationship between unique performers and empathetic songwriters, we got to hear from Ethel Merman. But showcasing her clarion belt is too easy, because she was a much more interesting singer than that. Let Cole Porter tell you why he built five musical comedies around her persona.
1: It's not like a voice, it's like another instrument in the band. And absolutely true on pitch. She can sharp a note or flat a note for effect. She knows that much. There's one word I always put in, and that's the word terrific. She can make terrific really terrific.

Merman, her classic 1934 recording of a Cole Porter song she introduced in Anything Goes. We open this hour with Liza Minnelli, supported by her composer and lyricist of choice, John Kander and Fred Ebb. And I want to bring her back singing Kander and Ebb for the finale. No other writers for Broadway and Hollywood enjoyed such a long association with one performer, and this recording tells us why. Everything that Liza does best is on glittering display here, thanks to her pals. And she returns the favor. Fred Ebb said, "Liza sings my words better than anyone I know."

Liza Minnelli, a Candor and Ebb song she introduced in the 1977 movie musical New York, New York, as performed 10 years later in concert at Carnegie Hall. Imagine what it must feel like to be given a song that is so beautifully tailored to your sound, your stance, your language, your attitude, and in so many of these recordings, your very core. On Footlight Parade. 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

0: Next time on Jazz and the American Spirit, we're going to check out the swingin' drummer Mel Lewis. He seems to be everywhere all the time from about 1955 and on. 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
1: And now the Footlight Parade bonus. And boy, was this song tailor-made for Gwen Verdon. 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

0: Gwen Verdon in Sweet Charity, 1966, with score by Cy Coleman and Dorothy Fields.
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0: as I'm entering my seventh decade, my body is betraying me. And one of the ways it's doing it is I'm getting that old lady arm flap underneath your arms.
1: Oh, no.
0: And when I refer to it to my friends, I call them Flying Betty. And everybody looks at me like I'm nuts.
2: My family were watching a sporting event, and we heard the term a flash in the pan for an athlete who, you know, performed very well for a short period of time and then sort of fizzled out.
3: Well, I am curious as why is it that when we say pickles, everyone just automatically assumes pickled cucumbers?
1: Coming up next on Away With Words.
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5: Live from NPR News, I'm Giles Snyder. Vice President J.D. Vance says talks with Iranian officials have set what he called Monday a good foundation to end the war. Following negotiations in Switzerland, Vance claimed progress on multiple fronts, from ensuring the Strait of Hormuz remains open to Iran agreeing to allow U.N. nuclear inspectors to return to the country. Iran's foreign ministry, however, says Iran has made no new nuclear commitments. Diplomacy between the U.S. and Iran is translating into some relief at the pump. The price tracking service Gas Buddy says the national average fell 14 cents over last week to $3.85 a gallon. Patrick DeHaan is Gas Buddy's petroleum analyst. He says it may be a while before prices settle further.
6: It's not going to happen overnight that these oil inventories are going to fill back up. So ultimately, I do think prices could reach pre-war levels, but that may not happen until at earliest later this year.
5: Data from Gas Buddy shows pump prices have declined in most states. A federal judge has found that a data tool the Trump administration created to verify voter eligibility by aggregating Americans' personal information is unlawful. NPR's Sue Joffe Block reports.
7: Last spring, the Trump administration overhauled an existing Department of Homeland Security data system known as SAVE, linking it to Social Security data in order to create a citizenship lookup tool. The Trump administration has promoted SAVE as a way to verify the citizenship of registered voters, but the system has erroneously flagged eligible Americans as potential non-citizens. Now a federal judge has ruled that federal agencies did not have statutory authority to revamp SAVE in this way, that it violated privacy laws, and that the tool in its current form can no longer be used. The decision was celebrated by voting rights and privacy advocates. The federal government can appeal. Jude Joffe Block, NPR News.
5: The former mayor of Manchester, England, Andy Burnham, may soon replace British Prime Minister Keir Starmer, who announced his resignation Monday. Burnham would be the UK's seventh leader in the decade since the British voted to exit the European Union. Here's NPR's Lauren Freyer.
8: Rome is saved.
9: Rome is saved, one lawmaker yelled, poking fun at the high expectations facing Andy Burnham as he was sworn into Parliament.
8: I swear by Almighty God.
9: With the aim of becoming the next Prime Minister. 10 years ago, Britons voted for Brexit, which ultimately shrank their economy and contributed to this revolving door of Prime Ministers. If the ruling centre-left Labour Party does choose Burnham, it's a change of personality more than policy. He and Starmer share the same party platform. Another contender, former UK Health Secretary Wes Streeting, has thrown his support behind Burnham, who could run uncontested and become Prime Minister by late July.
5: And you're listening to NPR News. The police chief in Canada's second largest city says Monday's shootout in Montreal marked the first time a city police officer has been killed in the line of duty in more than 20 years. Authorities say a civilian also died and another police officer is in stable condition. The chief says police responding to an emergency call at a Hilton hotel were targeted with gunfire. He says a suspect was killed in an exchange. Police are still trying to determine a motive. High heat and dry, windy conditions fueling several wildfires in the western U.S. The hills behind the University of Utah in Salt Lake City have been smoldering since Saturday. The Bonneville Fire, one of multiple fires burning in the state, as Hugo Rickard Bell at member station KUER reports.
10: Sierra Hellstrom is with the Northern Utah Incident Management Team. She says the ready evacuation status for Arlington Hills residents has been lifted.
11: We boxed this thing in, is what we're saying, is they made great success with the crews calling in those drops, with the retardant drops, the air support, and then crews out on the ground are what made the difference.
10: The fire started Saturday and has burnt more than 550 acres of land around the Bonneville shoreline behind the University of Utah, and the cause is still under investigation. Now, extreme drought conditions combined with gusty winds and heat have fire services around the state on standby. One fire in central Utah forced evacuations from the town of Eureka. For NPR News, I'm Hugo Ricard-Bell in Salt Lake City.
5: And I'm Joel Snyder. 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
13: The first astronauts weren't pilots. 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
1: You're listening to Away with Words, the show about language and how we use it. I'm Grant Barrett.
16: And I'm Martha Barnett. And Grant, when you and I do speaking engagements around the country, there's one question that always seems to come up during the Q&A.
1: Well, besides, how can I do what you do?
16: Right.
1: What are you thinking of?
16: I'm thinking of how often we get asked, what's your favorite word?
1: Oh, that's a hard one. It's so hard. And you and I both have kind of the same stock response, which is, it's like choosing your favorite child or your favorite star in the sky.
16: Yes.
1: But people do have favorite children and they do have favorite stars in the sky.
16: Well, yeah. And sometimes things change. And that's what I was going to say is that I have a new favorite word.
1: All right. All right. Across. This is a moment. Let's have
16: it. Okay. All right. Maybe you already know this. The word is gongoozler.
1: Wow. Okay. Lovely. Lots of potential here. Talk to us about it.
16: Yeah. Okay. Gongoozler. That's G-O-N-G-O-O-Z-L-E-R. A gongoozler is somebody who stands around watching things. And the cool thing about the history of this word is that it comes from the slang of canal workers in Britain in the late 18th and early 19th century. There's a 1904 glossary of canal terms that defines gongoozler as an idle and inquisitive person who stands staring for prolonged periods at anything out of the common.
1: Oh, that's amazing. I love that. It's such a specific term. But it reminds me so much, what's the Italian term for the old men staring at construction sites?
16: Yeah, I thought you might mention that. Umarelli.
1: Umarelli. Yeah, absolutely. Just kind of foaming at the mouth over this cool thing that's happening, and it's just speaking directly to their souls.
16: Right, right. These older guys who just go around and watch construction workers and comment, and it's very endearing, I think.
1: Instead of staring aimlessly at your phone or gaping in wonder at the language, you can call or text toll-free in the United States and Canada, 877-929-9673. 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
0: Hello, my name is Caitlin Culbertson, and I'm calling from Dallas, Texas.
1: Welcome to the show, Caitlin. Dallas is one of our favorite towns. We've had so many good shows there when we've hit the road. But what's on your mind today?
0: Well, as I'm entering my seventh decade, my body is betraying me. And one of the ways it's doing it is I'm getting that old lady arm flap underneath your arms.
1: Oh, no.
0: And when I refer to it to my friends, I call them flying Bettys. And everybody looks at me like I'm nuts. But my whole life, the old women in my life, born in the 1890s, they all called their underarm extra skin flying Bettys. But I went and looked it up on the internet, and no, I couldn't find it anywhere. So what are flying Bettys? Where did that come from?
1: Well, hold on a second, Caitlin. Let's get to the bottom of this. So you're talking, how many women are we talking about who use this term in your world? A dozen, two dozen?
0: Yeah, pretty much all over Texas.
1: But only your family, not your friends or your coworkers.
0: Oh, friends and coworkers are too young to use things like that.
1: That's the secret 70. To life. Is hanging out with younger people. They'll keep you energetic.
0: Yeah, and I do, but they all look at me like I'm crazy, and then they give me that, what is she saying? Let's not listen to this.
1: I got to tell you, Caitlin, as somebody whose body is betraying him because of age as well, I've got flying Billies, we might call them, on the way. So.
0: Oh, excellent. I love that.
16: Yeah, so Caitlin, you're talking about you're standing there in a sleeveless dress, and it's the part that keeps waving even after you stop, right?
0: Correct. Now, I have heard them called flying bats.
1: Yeah, mm-hmm. Bat wings.
0: But never Bettys.
1: Yeah, bat wings are sometimes called. In
0: bat wings, that's it.
16: Yeah, I'm actually more familiar with the term hello, Bettys. You know, the same idea that you're like waving to Betty over there and it just keeps waving.
1: Well, Martha, I think the term is hi, Bettys, not hello, Bettys, right?
16: Oh, I've heard both.
1: Oh, and hello, Helens. But I'm wondering if hi, Betty and flying Bettys, those sound so much alike. I wonder if there's some kind of bleed in from one into the other.
16: Well, I imagine there is a connection there. And the whole idea of them being sort of like wings, you know, I've heard some people call them flying squirrels.
1: Mm-hmm.
0: Oh, my.
16: Or bingo wings, you know, you're sitting there playing bingo and you get bingo and you raise your hand and you're waving it. And again, I think that's more common in the UK. But Caitlin, you'll be interested to know that there are lots of expressions like this all around the world. I love the German one, Winkerarme, which is waving arm.
1: Yeah.
0: And Winkerarme.
16: Winkerarme.
0: Okay, I'm going to have to try and memorize that one.
16: Yeah. Winkerarme. And then in Brazil, you talk about tchauzinhos, which are little goodbyes.
0: Cute.
16: And there's also a Chinese term that translates as bye-bye meat.
1: That's not so cute.
0: Oh, that's the best.
1: Well, the Swedish one is järhäng, which means pike hang, P-I-K-E, because they look kind of like the soft underbelly of the northern pike fish. So the pike hang.
0: Golly gee willy whiffers, that's a lot of crazy.
1: Yeah, Caitlin, do you know who has the most of these? The Australians. The Australians seem to believe that English is meant to be embellished with a lot of vigor, and they go for it. And so there's a book of Australian slang by the journalist and author Kel Richards, and he has, I think, 15 terms for this from Australia, including auntie arms, the nanas, the tuck shop lady arms. The tuck shop is a shop that sells sweets and things to school kids. Goodbye muscles, piano arms, reverse biceps, which I really love, and so does he.
16: That's nice.
1: The wobblies, the bye nows, the ta-ta flaps, and then this one, the widow's curtains.
16: Oh.
0: The widow's what?
1: Curtains. The widow's curtains.
0: Ooh,
1: yeah.
0: That's cool.
1: That one's got some spirit to it, I think.
16: So, Caitlin, you're not alone in this. And I'm surprised this is only just now a problem for you. I remember taking a salsa class in my 30s and, you know, in a sleeveless dress. And I looked up at my arms in the mirror and it was like, oh, no.
1: But, Caitlin, I got to say, your good-natured laughing about this is just the right way to handle it, I think.
0: Yeah, and I'm a crazy old woman. And I raced bicycles for 15 years. And then when I turned 40, I got bored and took up skydiving. So I've always been athletic and slimmer. But now as I'm aging, finally at 70, I'm starting to flap.
1: Yeah. It'll happen to us all, even those of us who don't have that amazing lifestyle. What a lifestyle that is, road racing and skydiving.
0: Oh, it's the most fun you can have with your clothes on.
1: You can do it naked, too, by the way. Caitlin, thank you so much for your wonderful call. Call us again sometime, all right?
0: Okay, thank you so much for enlightening me.
1: Yes. Yeah,
0: so bye-bye.
1: Be well. Bye-bye.
16: Are you waving?
1: I'm waving.
0: I'm waving. My buddies are flying.
16: Well, you know what? I bet there are even more terms out there floating around. We'd love to hear about them. If you have a different term for those flabby upper arms, give us a call or call about any aspect of language, 877-929-9673. Hi, you have a way with words.
2: Hi, Martha. This is Robin. I'm calling from San Luis Obispo, California.
16: Hey, Robin. Glad to have you. What's up?
2: My family were watching a sporting event, me and my mom and my dad, and we heard the term a flash in the pan for an athlete who, you know, performed very well for a short period of time and then sort of fizzled out. And we were talking about that between the three of us, and we're just wondering about the origins of that. My parents thought maybe it had something to do with gold mining, a flash of gold in a pan. I hadn't really ever given it too much thought, but when I'd heard that before, I'd thought of like flambé, or, you know, using wine in cooking and something flaring up. And instead of Googling the origin, we thought that it would be more fun to give you guys a call.
1: Well, we are glad that you called. So the pan we're talking about here is a different pan, and it's not as common as those other ones. At least it isn't now, but it used to be. And it's the pan on a flintlock musket where you put the powder. And so a flash in a pan is a misfire because the powder burns, but the gun doesn't really fire. So you put the powder in the pan, you pull the trigger, the hammer strikes a flint, makes a spark, the powder goes poof, and it's supposed to travel, the fire that's made is supposed to travel through a touch hole to ignite the main charge that's in the barrel. But when you have a flash in a pan, that last part doesn't happen. You only get the initial burst of poof of the powder and nothing else. And so it's an explosion that doesn't really lead to much, just exactly the same way we use it figuratively now. And we have it in a literal sense from the very early 1700s and from a figurative sense from the very early 1800s. And it was described, I think, the very first non-literal use I know of. They were talking about a journey that was slow to start. So not quite the same sense, but sometimes it's about hesitating more than it is about having an initial success and then petering out to nothing. So there's a couple different nuances there that have changed over the years.
2: Well, it's very interesting that, you know, I thought that both of our thoughts could be were yeah, perfectly valid, but they're not the right one either.
1: Not the right ones. And another one that often comes up that is also not right is old style photography, where you have this pan full of powder to make the flash so that you can get a lot of extra light on your subject.
2: Okay.
1: Martha, we have a bunch of these from that era of weaponry, right? From the flintlock era.
16: Yeah, I'm trying to think. Muskets and
1: I'm talking about half-cocked, where literal became figurative. Yeah. Or lock, stock, and barrel, or keep your powder dry.
16: Mm-hmm. Mm-hmm.
1: Or if we talk about somebody being ramrod straight. The ramrod is this long, straight tool you use to drive that charge home in the barrel.
16: Right.
1: And it's at one time people would think of a ramrod as a very good example of a straight thing, but we just don't have that intimacy with that kind of weapon anymore.
2: Yeah, I would never have guessed that was something that came from weaponry.
1: Yeah,
2: so that's very interesting.
1: Yeah, unlike baseball, which is still a regular part of everyday life and has given us so much figurative language, this is passed on into history. So we don't have that daily intimacy with that kind of weaponry that we used to, when it might have been at one time the very first thing you thought of because you knew it more than anything else. You knew it more than flambe cooking or gold panning.
16: Right.
2: Sure.
16: Expressions live on. Yeah. Well, Robin, thanks for the question, and say hello to your parents for us.
2: No, absolutely will. Thank you guys so much.
1: Sure, yeah. Take
16: care
1: of yourself.
16: Bye-bye.
2: All right, you too. Bye-bye.
16: 877-929-9673.
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16: You're listening to Away with Words, the show about language and how we use it. I'm Martha Barnett.
1: And I'm Grant Barrett. And joining us wearing a tinfoil hat and carrying a ball of red yarn, it's our quiz guy, John Chinesky. Hi, John.
20: I'm telling you guys, I have it all figured out and they can't stop me. There's this, the language conspiracies. I know every single one of them and how, just, we'll talk about that later. But first, I have a quiz for you. Now, if you're like me, you like to travel the world, but you don't have time or resources. Luckily, language can help you get you where you want to be. So you just listen to conversations around you. You'll get to many, many wonderful countries. For example, I overheard someone say, I try to be organized, but I'm just not. I made two lists. Here's the pro list, but where did the... And then he finished with a country in Africa. He said, Congo.
1: Where did the Congo?
20: No. Yeah, where did the Congo? So I'm like, it's
16: no.
20: It's just like traveling to another land. It really is.
1: It really is like. Not, but we'll play anyway.
20: Well, there we go. I'll give you an overheard sentence. You finish it with the name of a country. Here we Congo. Here on the farm, we don't drink coffee. We just take the dry grass from the barn, steep it, and make ourselves some delicious...
16: Hay tea.
20: Hay tea! Some hay tea.
1: Oh, God. Took me a second. Okay, I think Martha might come out ahead on this one.
20: I guarantee you that doesn't
1: she
20: taste
1: leapt
20: too good.
1: She leapt forward immediately with the correct answer.
16: Grant was picturing a real farm, I'm sure.
1: I was.
16: Memories.
1: I was thinking about sunny meadows filled with daisies.
20: I'm sure that hay tea tastes about as good as the pun. Anyway, let's move on. Listen, Mon, I could tell your daughter didn't want to clean her room, but did...
1: To Jamaica.
20: Jamaica?
16: Oh.
20: To Jamaica?
16: Oh,
20: yeah.
16: Ouch.
20: You made a cleaner room.
1: Also good. A terrible pun. I'm keeping a list of your offenses.
20: Okay. I'll atone for them eventually, I'm sure. I am unable to reach the bowl on the top shelf. What about you?
16: Utah.
20: I am tall, but I still can't reach the
16: Utah?
20: Bowl on the top shelf.
16: You going to Salt
20: what
16: Lake
20: about
16: City?
20: You not at all. No.
1: Are Utah?
20: No.
1: Is it something about no reach?
20: Think about the Great Rift Valley in Africa.
16: But Kenya?
20: Yeah, Kenya.
1: But Kenya.
16: Oh,
20: terrible. What about
16: this
20: you,
16: This is
20: Kenya?
16: Really terrible. Even I think these puns are terrible.
20: I know. This snow is coming down really hard. I'd better head to the town garage and fetch the...
1: Okay, the snow's coming down. Going to the garage. It's a thing in the garage. It sounds like a country, but it's a terrible pun.
16: Yeah. Something plow? Plow?
20: Whoa! I think you had it. Think about countries, island countries, oceanic archipelagos.
1: Oh, Palau, yeah.
20: Palau.
1: P-A-L-A-U.
16: Okay, that was funny.
20: That's correct. Similarly, these campfire treats are delicious. You see they're just crackers and chocolate and marshmallow? Wow. Can I have...
16: Samoa,
20: yes. The independent state in Polynesia of Samoa.
16: Oh, John, you could make a whole career out of these terrible, terrible, terrible puns.
1: And if any listener wants to join us, they can call or text toll-free 877-929-9673 or email words@waywardradio.org.
16: Hey there, you have a way with words.
21: Hi, I'm Amy in Atlanta.
16: Hey, Amy. We're glad to have you. What made you take time out of your busy day to give us a call?
21: So I'm a historian. I do walking tours, and I really like walking around the city and pointing out details in the city to folks to see how the way they're clues in the landscape that remind us of history.
1: Mm-hmm.
21: Mm-hmm. So one of the tours I do, we go on a little tiny street called Airline Street. But Airline Street's nowhere near the airport. Atlanta's famous for its airport today, but the street name goes back before that. It goes back to what it's adjacent to the rail line that is a block away.
1: Yeah.
21: And there used to be a train called the Airline Bell that ran down that railroad. So my guests never make that connection when I point out Airline Street to the idea that it's about railroads. So I've always been curious, how did the term airline became used for that new industry of railroads? And then how did that term transition to the aviation industry as it got started?
1: Oh, Amy, oh, this is such an interesting question because it leads us to such interesting things. One of them is that when you look in digitized newspapers and journals, you can find the word airline many, many years before airplanes were ever invented, before anyone could fly. You know, almost before Icarus, but not quite, but really far back. And your connection of that airline railway to the name of that street is exactly on the money. When you did that, and there was a ding, ding, ding that went off in my head, and it wasn't just because you said the airline bell, and I assume that's B-E-L-L-E, the, meaning the, you know, the beautiful correct, one, correct. Right? Beautiful lady. And this is because there's this thing, a particular usage of airline that they use in construction, but particularly for railways. And all it means is as the crow flies, a straight shot. Airline, if you took this path in the air and not on the ground, there'd be, and with nothing in your way, straight through. And so when we're talking about railways in particular, they used airline or airline route for the shortest distance between two points, but they used it kind of as a marketing tool as well because people wanted to know that their train wasn't going to meander all over the landscape. It was going to go to A to B, straight as could be, with nothing in between.
21: Okay, that makes great sense.
1: So it's a line through the air, literally.
16: Yeah, it's like a beeline.
1: A beeline, yeah.
16: Yeah.
21: A beeline. So then when the aviation industry got started, they were really focused on that same idea that it's an airline, not that it is you are in the air?
1: No, they weren't. That actually has a different source. Think of ocean liners and airliners. So airline is kind of a reduction of the idea of the term of airliner.
21: So, I see. All right.
1: Yeah, so it's more connected to the idea of a liner. It's something that has a line, a point. It's still a line. It's still a connection from point A to point B, but it's less about the directness of it.
16: And it was often two words, right? And then
1: airline. Sometimes it's an open compound or closed compound, hyphen or space in there. But yeah, so
21: yeah, I've
1: both.
21: Seen it both ways.
1: Yeah.
16: Mm-hmm.
21: Well, that's great. Thank you so much. I appreciate it.
1: Yeah, take care. Thanks, Amy. We really appreciate it. And have fun on those tours. That's, if I get to Atlanta, I'm going to look you up.
16: Me too.
21: Please
16: that sounds
21: do.
16: Great.
1: Yeah, what a
21: Please
1: town with
21: do.
1: Deep history. I'd love to find out more. Take care of yourself.
21: All right. You too.
1: Bye-bye.
16: Thanks, Amy. Bye-bye.
1: Well, we know that happens to you all the time. You find you've been using a word every day, and you're like, wait a second. Do I even know what I'm saying? Well, this is the place to figure it out. Call or text toll-free in the United States and Canada, 877-929-9673, or email words@waywardradio.org.

0: remember that call we had from Jane in Cape Cod, Massachusetts? She's the one who directs a women's choir called Common Voices, and she was looking for a word for what their group does when they gather to sing just for the joy of singing and community rather than working toward a rehearsal.
1: Right. So it was nothing official. They just came together. Wasn't a performance. Wasn't practice.
0: Right.
1: Yeah. You know, it's funny. I always say this, but we get so much response. We get so much response to questions like this. We had a lot of good ideas.
0: We had a ton of them. People really stepped up to help. And it's a long list of suggestions that they offered. Among them were Songfest, Enchanted Evening, Session, Choral Fellowship, Song Circle, like a knitting circle, or a sing-along. And actually, Jane wrote us after that with a list of words that she's thought about since she talked with us. And that list includes the words sing-a-ma-jig and synchronize.
1: Oh, nice. Those actually sound like the names of a cappella groups, though.
0: They kind of do.
1: They're always very punny, aren't they?
0: Sing-a-ma-jig. But, you know, there's one other one that we got from Sandy Jones. She lives in Toronto, Canada. And she noted that in the same way we say, I had a good think about something, maybe the choir could just call their time together a sing, as in, I'm looking forward to next week's sing. And I really like that.
1: Oh, I particularly like it if you put the adjective good in front of it. Let's have a good sing. We had a good sing.
0: Nice.
1: We've got a good sing scheduled for next week.
0: I like that. Well, if you want to have a good chat with us, you can call or text anytime. It's toll-free in the U.S. and Canada. The number is 877-929-9673.
1: Hello, you have a way with words.
2: Hi, this is Josh calling from Jacksonville.
1: Hi, Josh from Jacksonville. What's on your mind?
2: Well, I was watching the Artemis launch recently, and it was as epic as it was. I was thrown off a little bit because as they're talking about the details and everything, they said, you know, something about the positioning had to change just a tad. And it got me thinking about how, you know, specific they were being, but then going to just a tad threw me off. And I'm like, where did we even get that from? Like, just a tad, just a little bit.
1: So you said that they were being specific, but do you feel like tad is kind of a measurement for scientists, like the rocket scientists would be using a tad? Why didn't they say like a centimeter?
2: Right. Yeah. Or something way more actually specific. No, this was, that's why it threw me off so much.
1: Gotcha.
2: Being that, you know, everything has to be perfect with a launch like that, especially going around the moon. And it just made me think like, where did we get that measurement a tad? And like it could mean so many different things, but obviously it's just a little bit.
0: Yeah, I agree. It's a little bit weird to see it in a scientific context. The word tad meaning a small amount, it's a little bit of a mystery how that meaning came about, but it probably began as American slang for a small child in the mid-19th century. And actually, Abraham Lincoln's son, who was named Thomas, acquired the nickname tad very early. Some people will say that tad is just a shortened form of tadpole. And that Abraham Lincoln's son had a big head and a little body and wiggled around a lot, and that's why they called him Tad. I suspect it had to do that the sense of Tad meaning small amount just kind of arose because it's a small, you know, it's in that class of words that are just tiny words.
1: And the other part, there's two other things I want to toss in here, Martha. One is, it looks like most of the sources and references that say it comes from tadpole all got that information from the Oxford English Dictionary. But the Oxford English Dictionary entry hasn't been updated in a really long time. And I suspect when they update it, that purported etymology will either disappear or be reduced in importance. Because we have expressions like tit for tat, which is a kind of a quid pro quo when you do you push back or return an action to somebody, usually a mean one.

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1: Small things are small people. So it's just too confusing here. But Martha's gist, I can back completely, which is it's an American term, came around in the mid-1800s. Those things are for certain. Anything else is guesswork.
2: Sounds appropriate being such an American term then for the Artemis launch.
1: Yeah, exactly.
3: Come to think of it.
1: I love the idea that there's a bunch of rocket scientists going like, yeah, just nudge it a little bit. You don't have to measure. Eyeball it. Do it by the seat of your pants, guys. It'll get there.
2: And check it 12 times.
3: Yeah, yeah, exactly. So that's pretty much what we know about TED.
2: Thank you so much. Yeah, I've been using it without questioning it for so long, and then hearing it in that context just made it, it just stuck out like a sore thumb. So thank you.
1: Well, we appreciate the time, Josh. Take care of yourself.
2: Thank you.
1: All right, bye-bye.
3: Thanks, Josh. Bye-bye. Well, maybe you came across a word that you've said all your life and then you saw it in a different context and you thought, what? Where did that word come from? What does it really mean? You can call to talk about it, 877-929-9673, or send an email to words@waywardradio.org. Hi there, you have a way with words.
4: Hey, this is Jill calling from Greenville, South Carolina.
3: Hey, Jill. Hi,
1: Jill.
3: We're glad to have you.
4: Today I'm calling to talk to you about pickles.
1: Oh, yes, please. I love pickles.
4: Me too.
3: Pickles. Okay.
1: What are you thinking about in terms of pickles?
4: Well, I am curious as why is it that when we say pickles, everyone just automatically assumes pickled cucumbers? So if you ask someone if they want pickles on their sandwich like you just did, it's implied that you're talking about pickled cucumbers. Mm-hmm. But for other pickled foods, you always have to specify like pickled onions, pickled carrots, and so on. I'm just curious if there's like a linguistic reason as to why cucumbers became the default pickle. And if there are other examples like this where one specific food becomes like the unspoken standard. I was thinking like the closest I could think of is fries, which we're implying is fried potatoes, when anything else has to be spelled out like fried fish or, for example, fried pickles. So
1: yeah.
4: I'd love to hear your thoughts.
1: Yeah, Jill, amazing. This is great because there's a ton of cool stuff we can talk about here. And a lot of it has to do with food. There's a word that we keep bringing up on the show these days, and it's prototypicality. It's the idea that something is prototypical and that when you mention it, there's one particular prototype of this kind of thing that pops into your mind. There's a kind of a generic idea that you may have. Now, it can differ from person to person, but generally these are culturally shared. They're because we all come from the same basic culture. Mm-hmm. So, for example, something has floated for years in the historian community is the idea that in 1,000 years, if they're looking at our cookbooks and somebody reads, the recipe needs 2 eggs, in 1,000 mm-hmm. years, they might not know that we meant chicken eggs. And they'd be like, well, what do they want? Hummingbirds? Emus? I don't know what kind of egg they want in this recipe. That's because for us, the prototypical egg is a chicken egg. And we find this again and again. Corn is a really great example because corn is a historical example. It used to refer to any grain seed. But now, at least in the United States and North America, we generally mean maize, M-A-I-Z-E. Whereas you have this other idea, which is, so for us, corn is prototypically maize, but for other people, it isn't. Meat went to the same root. It used to mean just general food, anything that you would put on the table and eat. And then it became prototypically the flesh of an animal. If I say, do you want to go for a drink? What do you assume?
4: Alcohol, yeah.
1: Alcohol, yeah. You know, we're not going to get warm milk, probably, you know, unless one of us is under drinking age. So again and again, we find with food that this happens. It happened with the word plum. Historically meant dried grapes. And marmalade wasn't always made from oranges. It was made from quince. And so the prototypicality of that changed.
4: So many good examples. That's awesome.
1: So, yeah, there's a ton of these. So, anyway, yeah, so just generally what happens is we develop a cultural understanding that we agree upon generally, and there are obviously exceptions to this, but generally we culturally agree that this one generic version of this category is what we all agree we mean when we say something like pickled.
3: Yeah, it does seem weird if you think about it. Like, why did cucumbers win?

0: Yeah, I think it's just, I think it's the same reason that there's that time of year where you can't go home without finding the neighbors who left cucumbers and zucchini on the porch. There's just so many cucumbers in the world.
1: So, Jill, does that help?
2: Yes, that completely answered my question. More than answered my question. Thank you so much.
0: Full. Always in full. Always too much. Thank you for saying that.
2: No, I love all that information. That was awesome. Thank you so much. I'm going to go tell all my friends about this.
0: Yes, please.
1: Great.
0: And look up the word prototypicality for more.
2: I will. Thank you so much. I appreciate you too.
0: Sure. We appreciate
1: Thanks,
0: you.
1: Thanks, Jill.
0: Thank you. Take care of yourself.
1: Take care.
2: Yep.
1: Bye-bye.
2: Bye. Bye.
1: Call or text 877-929-9673.
0: There's more Away With Words on the way. Stay tuned.
3: When the big night came, I marched up to the microphone and I said, my name is Alexis Barton and my motto is, it's not what you're called, it's what you answer to. And they bought it.
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0: You're listening to Away With Words, the show about language and how we use it. I'm Grant Barrett.
1: And I'm Martha Barnett. Daniel Mendelsohn is a widely acclaimed author, critic, and essayist. And he has a PhD in classics and teaches literature at Bard College in upstate New York. In 2001, he taught an undergraduate seminar on the great Greek epic, The Odyssey. But this one had an unusual twist because sitting in on the class along with the young students was the professor's 81-year-old father, Jay Mendelsohn. Daniel Mendelsohn tells the story of that semester and more in a moving book called An Odyssey, A Father, A Son, and an Epic. His dad had been a kid from the Bronx who stubbornly worked his way up to become a research scientist and mathematician. He was this gruff absolutist who reveled in the precision of numbers, and he was somebody who always said, if something's not hard, it's not worth doing. So the book is this delightful chronicle of contrast because there's the dapper, urbane, younger Mendelsohn who lives in the world of texts and interpretation where meanings shift and multiply. And then there's his schlubby, opinionated dad who keeps interrupting with his own commentary, like demanding to know why everyone thinks Odysseus is such a hero. He says, he cheats on his wife, he sleeps with Calypso, he loses all of his men, so he's a lousy general. The younger Mendelsohn finds these interruptions embarrassing and frustrating, but the students love the old guy and his insights. So on one level, the book feels like taking this invigorating college class on the Odyssey, all for free. After the class, the father and son take a tour of the Aegean, retracing the voyage of Odysseus. So it becomes a book about travel writing, too. And one of the other things I really enjoyed about this book is the passion that the younger Mendelsohn, the professor, brings to teaching. He writes, "Beauty and pleasure are at the center of teaching, for the best teacher is one who wants you to find meaning in the things that have given him pleasure too, so that the appreciation of their beauty will outlive him. In this way, because it arises from an acceptance of the inevitability of death, good teaching is like good parenting." You know, there's so many lines in this book, Grant, where you just sort of like have to stop and put the book down to think about it.
0: I love the merging of those concepts, the relationship between father and son, the relationship between practicality and literature analysis, the relationship between the eras, the two different eras of the son, it's very different than his father's era.
1: Right, right. And of course, it echoes the whole story in the Odyssey, you know, Odysseus and his son Telemachus and his dad. And it's about fathers and sons and education and travel and so much more. It's a richly moving book.
0: So the book by Daniel Mendelsohn is called?
1: It's called An Odyssey, A Father, A Son, and an Epic.
0: We'll link to Daniel Mendelsohn's book on our website at waywardradio.org. And Martha and I are always delighted to hear what you're reading. 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
1: Hello, you have a way with words.
6: Hi, this is Lisa. I live in Paris, Kentucky.
1: Hey, Lisa, we're glad to have you.
6: Well, I was interested in finding out if you knew anything about a kind of cookie we used to have at Christmas. It's called Hobelspäne, and it's got one of those little double dot things above one of the letters. I'm not sure which one. But I was just interested in finding out more about it. It's a cookie we used to have at our friend's house in Miami at Christmas every year. I just wanted to find out if you knew anything about it. I can't find out anything about it.
1: Hobelspäne. Well, that sounds like it's got some German roots.
0: Mm-hmm. So is it their family that's got the German heritage or yours?
6: Theirs.
0: Okay.
6: Yeah. We used to go over there every Christmas, and they introduced us to it. And then we learned how to make it. It's a little complicated, but it's really cool.
0: In brief, how do you make them?
6: Well, it's like mostly dough with butter and a little bit of lemon and a little bit of rum, and you cut it into a rectangle, like about 1.5 by 3 or something like that. And then you put a slice down the middle vertically, and then you fold one end through it so it looks like a little bow tie, and then you deep fry it, and then you cover it with powdered sugar.
0: Yeah. So the word that we're talking about here, Hobelspäne, is Hobelspa with a two dots on top of it, and then N-E, that's the plural form. The singular is Hobelspäne. And you know what it translates directly as? Wood shavings or planing chips, because they look a little bit, particularly in some other varieties of this dessert, they look a little bit like the shavings that you get when you smooth the surface of wood with a plane. And sometimes they'll be called Hobelscharten with about the same meaning. Basically meaning planing, shavings, that sort of thing. And so the shavings refers to that twisted shape that they get. And some of the other varieties, instead of putting kind of the leg of the rectangle through the slit that you've made in the dough, you actually just put a couple slits. And the frying or the baking of them, because you can do it both ways depending on your recipe, will naturally make them curl up like a shaving of wood.
6: Interesting. Yeah. I have never heard of anything like that.
0: And so I think I've got something that will blow your mind.
6: Okay.
0: I found a recipe for this from 1795.
6: No way.
0: In a book from Lower Saxony, a cookbook by a woman named Frederica Louise Loeffler. And she has a recipe, and it sounds so much like yours. And I've translated it here, but basically, you take the dough from 2 eggs and a nut of butter, as she phrases it, flour and a little salt, and roll it out. And then when it's hardened a little, you cut 2 finger widths of them with a baking wheel. And then you bake them in a little bit until they're light and yellow, and then sprinkle them with sugar. And that sounds a lot like your recipe.
6: Huh.
0: Yeah.
6: That is really interesting, although I never considered baking it in the oven.
0: That's really strange. I bet it's a little healthier, but which is not very German of them, because the Germans say, how can I add more fat to this recipe? I come from German heritage on 2 sides, and let me tell you, the tendency towards fat baked goods is very, very ingrained.
6: That's pretty funny. It does have 6 tablespoons of butter in it.
0: Absolutely.
1: So. Wow.
0: I saw one recipe that was literally 1 pound of butter. That is a lot of butter.
6: Wow.
1: That is.
0: I'm going to give you a word, Lisa, that you can Google, and it's for the category of this German baked good, and it's the deep-fried stuff, and it's Schmalzgebäck, S-C-H-M-A-L-Z-G-E-B-A with 2 dots on it, although you can leave it off for Google, doesn't care, C-K, Schmalzgebäck. And you're going to find tons of recipes and variations from all over the German-speaking world. But not only that, but from nearby countries like Hungary and Poland. Another word that I really loved was Schmalzgebäck Streifen. And it basically means lard pastry strips. They're not shy about saying that there's lard in there instead of butter.
6: You know, I live in Eastern Kentucky, and they said if they knew what lard was, they'd put it in a pan and fry it.
0: So. Well, there are parts of his food history where people do just literally eat fried fat. That's just, you know, that's what they had. That's what they ate.
6: Absolutely. Sounds delicious.
1: Well, Lisa, happy baking.
0: Yeah, good luck with that.
6: Well, thank you so much. We love your show. We listen to it every week.
0: Thank you.
1: Thanks, Lisa. Bye-bye.
6: Thank you. Bye.
0: Although it's in ancient German and the old style script, we will link to that cookbook from 1795 so you can take a stab at it yourself. And we'll, of course, include the recipe in English on our website at waywardradio.org. Hello, you have a way with words.
7: Hello, this is Tom Harris from Bluebell, Pennsylvania.
0: Hi, Tom. Welcome to the program. What's up?
7: Well, I've always had a question about a baseball term. The announcers frequently, when they're calling a game, will say that the batter takes for a ball two or a ball three or a ball four. And I never knew where the term take comes from. I didn't know if it came from takes a pass, takes a gander, takes a I don't know what, but I'd love to know where that expression was derived.
1: Yeah, batters have been advised by managers to take a ball since the mid-1850s or so. And I think by take, Grant, wouldn't you say it's like taking one for the team? You're sort of forcing yourself
0: to hold back and restrain yourself?
1: Yeah,
0: that's perfect. You're allowing yourself to be in a disadvantaged situation because ideally you should be swinging at all pitches, good pitches that come across the plate. But because there may be something better happening in the next pitch, you're going to wait on it. And so you're putting yourself in just a little bit of a disadvantage.
1: Yeah, and there was a thesis written by Edward J. Nichols at Penn State. He wrote a thesis called An Historical Dictionary of Baseball Terminology that's super detailed, and he dates this expression all the way back to 1854, talking about letting a fair pitched ball go past without offering to strike it. And the need for a specific term like this arose after there were big rule changes in the 1800s. Batters originally had the right to request either a high pitch or a low pitch. And then once they established the modern strike zone and called strikes that made batters have to decide, you know, in a split second, they adopted this term to describe that deliberate choice of just, holding back, restraining yourself and letting the ball go across the plate.
7: But you don't think it's an abbreviation for something like take a pass, take a look?
0: Well, no, take is, so to speak, one of those utility players in the English language. And take has a lot of accompanying and modifying and assisting roles with other language and other words. So take itself is more of a helping verb in this situation, although I don't think it fits the strict definition of a helping verb.
7: Okay. Well, that's very helpful. Well, thank you. And I'll take a look next time I hear him say it. And think of what you've told me.
0: Tom, there's one last thing I want to leave you with since you seem so interested in the old rules about, calling your pitch. There's a cool website called protoball.org, protoball.org. And they have all the old rules of baseball. They have all the old stats that guys who are obsessive about this stuff have gone through old records and newspapers and recorded every game they could find way far back to like the beginning of baseball. And my favorite thing about it is they have this glossary of games that seem like baseball but aren't really baseball. Just fascinating stuff.
7: So we'll take a look for that, too.
0: Yeah.
1: Take a look.
7: We'll work it out. Well, that's great. Well, thank you guys so much. Great show. Love it every week.
1: Thank you.
0: Thank you
1: Good
0: so much.
1: Good talking with
0: take
1: you.
0: Take care now. 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Hello, you have a way with words.
8: Hi, this is Martha from Tallahassee, Florida.
0: Oh, Martha. Can never have too many Marthas in my life. What's going on, Martha?
1: That was the right thing to say, Grant. Hi, Martha.
8: Oh, thank you. Thank you. Hi, Martha. Oh, gee, there's an echo.
0: What's on your mind?
8: When I was a lot younger, like when I was a child, and even now when I see a really old movie on TV or something, like the people after dinner or after lunch, they say, oh, I'm going for my constitutional. And I was like, what? Constitutional? Why?
0: Right.
8: Do they call it?
0: Are they going down to Liberty Hall to sign a parchment? What are they doing?
8: Yeah, really, really. And with an A-L on the end, it sounds like an adjective.
0: Yeah.
8: So it's like, this is a walk, a leisurely walk after dinner. In Germany, they take a spazieren gehen, they go spazieren gehen, which is a leisurely walk after dinner to help digest.
1: Mm-hmm.
8: And I thought, but why do they call it a constitutional? That just doesn't make any sense to me.
1: It's pretty straightforward. There are two senses of the word constitutional, one referring to the legal document and the other going, the other one, as you said, going for a walk for your health. And they both go back to the Latin root constitutere, which means to set up or to establish or make something what it is, you know, its essence. So the Latin word constitutio meant character or disposition or nature. And it could also mean an imperial order, you know, an order from the emperor.
7: Ooh.
1: And when that word found its way into English, it began to develop two different kinds of meanings around in the 1500s. And one was political. A constitution establishes a government, right? It's the fundamental laws. And the other was bodily. It was your constitution as the fundamental makeup of your body and your inherent strength and your health. So your constitution was something that was foundational to you in the way that a constitution is foundational to a government. And then the word constitutional as an adjective also came to mean beneficial to one's bodily constitution, you know, good for your health. And then by the early 1800s, you see constitutional being used as a noun, probably first in British colleges, talking about a constitutional being exercise that you take for health. In 1859, there was an article in the United States in the New England Farmer that was urging Americans to, as they put it, adopt what John Bull calls his constitutional walk, John Bull being Britain. And so that's where we get the idea that it was probably a British term that came over here. And do you remember Harry Truman taking constitutionals every morning? He was really famous
8: I don't actually remember that, but I'm sure that he did, if you say so.
1: Yeah, he was famous for taking these 7 a.m. walks that reporters had to sort of jog to keep up with because he did that for his health. He was very proud of that. Yeah. So,
8: Do people say that much anymore? I don't hear it.
0: I think they say it with a wink, though, don't they?
1: Yeah. I talked to my dog about going for his daily constitutional.
8: Yes.
1: But I think I got that from a relative early on who was really proud of taking a constitutional.
0: There's two things that I want to pop in here. One is that there's another archaic meaning of a constitutional, and that is not walking, but sexual activity, which was also seen as good for the health.
8: Oh.
0: Yeah. And then Martha had mentioned that for some reason constitutionals were very connected to Oxford and Cambridge in the United Kingdom. And as a matter of fact, if you look at the historical record at Cambridge, people would take vigorous 8-mile walks in under 2 hours and do things like jump hedges and ditches. And their constitutions were very vigorous. They weren't just a lollygagging around a circle.
1: Yeah. Those hedges are pretty high. That's impressive.
8: There's a lot of history to this.
0: That's fantastic.
1: So something to ponder on your next constitutional.
0: Thank you, Martha. You take care of yourself.
8: Thank you. Bye-bye.
1: Bye-bye.
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1: Away with Words senior producer is Stephanie Levine. 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
0: Thanks for listening. I'm Grant Barrett.
1: And I'm Martha Barnett. Until next time, goodbye.
0: So long.

0: 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We'll hear some insect dances from Elena Rohr, a lighthearted piano concerto from Morton Gould, a plea for peace by Gregory Wanamaker, and a recent cello concerto by Daniel Schneider. 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
2: From Michigan Public, this is Stateside. I'm Laura Weber-Davis, in for April Baer. Today on the show, the Michigan Shakespeare Festival is back after going dark for a year.
3: It was a drip, drip, drip, 10% down, 15% down, 10% here, 20% here, and then all of a sudden it was, we can't do this. We can't make this work.
2: Then every Michigander's favorite medicinal pop, Verner's, turns 160.
4: A lot of the great soda pops that we are familiar with today were invented by pharmacists because these pharmacists were actively dealing with herbs and flavors and different concoctions.
2: And we hear your stories about how truck weight limits are ruining our roads.
5: Every road commission is a little bit of a different animal to deal with. Both the weight limits, the types of traffic, but also the traffic volumes that we're working with.
2: Those stories and more coming up today on Stateside.
6: Live from NPR News in Washington, I'm Dave Mattingly. Iran denies making any commitments to allow UN nuclear inspectors back into the country. That contradicts what Vice President Vance said yesterday in Switzerland following high-level talks in Geneva. A new round of talks between Israel and Lebanon are expected to begin today, mediated by the U.S. Israeli officials say their forces will not leave a large swath of Lebanon, which Israel has deemed a security zone. Ongoing clashes between Israel's military and Hezbollah have threatened to derail negotiations between the U.S. and Iran on a deal to end the war. NPR's Carrie Kahn reports.
7: Israel's foreign minister reiterated on social media what several top politicians have been saying for days. Israel will remain in the self-described security zone where its troops occupy a large swath of southern Lebanon. The exact boundaries of that zone, however, are not clear. Meanwhile, Prime Minister Benjamin Netanyahu touted the interim agreement between the U.S. and Iran as a huge success for Israel. There's widespread dissatisfaction in Israel for the U.S.-Iran preliminary plan. Israel is not part of peace talks, nor a new plan announced for a so-called deconfliction cell to ensure compliance to the ceasefire in Lebanon. Carrie Kahn, NPR News, Tel Aviv.
6: There are election primaries and runoffs today in four states, Maryland, New York, South Carolina, and Utah. NPR's Sage Miller says voters in Utah will be choosing from among several candidates for a newly redrawn congressional seat.
8: For the first time in modern history, Utah has a safe Democratic congressional seat that could help determine the makeup of the House majority come November. It's also one of the most competitive Democratic primary races Utah has ever seen. The top three candidates range from moderate to progressive to aligning with the Democratic Socialists. Damon Kahn is a political science professor at Utah State University. He believes this race lays out the choice facing Democrats across the country. Do voters want a party that will stand its ground on policy, even if that policy won't go anywhere quickly, or a party that aims for collaboration, even if that means compromise? Sage Miller, NPR News, Salt Lake City.
6: Crews continue battling a number of wildfires in the western U.S. Red flag warnings are in effect in much of Colorado, as well as Utah and Oregon, where hot, dry conditions and gusty winds are making it favorable for more fires to break out. Extreme heat continues to grip much of Europe. Afternoon highs topping 100 degrees are expected across France through most of the week. Forecasters say it's likely records will be broken. Authorities are concerned about millions of people being exposed to the extreme heat, with many older people living without air conditioning. This is NPR News. Lionel Messi now holds the record for most career goals in the World Cup. Messi scored 2 goals in Argentina's win over Austria yesterday, as James Hartley with member station KERA reports.
9: Messi set a new record for the most career World Cup goals before halftime, then broke his own record less than an hour later. The Argentine footballer's new record now sits at 18 goals, and fans say they expect that number to grow as the tournament continues. Gil Yao brought his son from Singapore in hopes of seeing their favorite player make history.
10: I watched World Cup since like 30 years ago. 1994 World Cup was the first World Cup I watched. And then now my son grew up, and then now this is Messi. I believe it's the last World Cup, so I have to travel all the way down to watch it.
9: Argentina won the game 2-0 over Austria. They'll play in North Texas again on Saturday, facing off with the team from Jordan. For NPR News, I'm James Hartley in Arlington, Texas.
6: Messi also passed Marta, who plays for Brazil's women's team. She has 17 career World Cup goals. Authorities in Northern California say a suspect is in custody following a shooting at a public library. 2 people were killed at the Chico branch of the Butte County Library. Police say the suspect was apprehended after running out of the building. It's not clear what sparked the gunfire. Gasoline prices in the U.S. continue their steady decline following weeks of sharp jumps because of war with Iran. AAA says regular is now averaging less than $3.93 a gallon. It's dropped about 60 cents over the last month. Dave Mattingly in Washington.
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13: This is David Duvall. 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
2: Welcome to Stateside. I'm Laura Weber Davis, in for April Baer. Later on the program, we'll hear about the impact of semi-truck weight limits on the condition of our roads.
5: There's roads that we would love to be able to put a bunch more money into to build a little beefier and heavier duty to handle some of those loads, but we just don't have the funding to do that.
2: That's coming up, but first, last year the Michigan Shakespeare Festival was forced to go dark after a decrease in sales were followed by federal funding cuts. After months of independent fundraising, the Michigan Shakespeare Festival is returning to the stage this year, and for the first time, it'll be in Detroit. Janice L. Blixt is producing artistic director of the Michigan Shakespeare Festival. She's also been in that role for 16 years, and before that, she was an actress in the very same festival. Janice, welcome to Stateside.
3: Thank you so much. Thank you for having me.
2: So can you tell me about how you found out that the organization would be losing federal funding? I know that we you know, we were anticipating cuts in the arts, but tell me about how you knew that it was going to land on the festival as well.
3: The NEA, the National Endowment for the Arts, actually at the end of the day doesn't do a lot of direct funding. What they do is they fund other funding organizations and they help support other things. It's a non-direct issue. So what happened to us was that last year we were fundraising and ticket selling, but we were in a new venue and we had a lot of changes that had happened with the festival, and we were down on ticket sales, not a lot, maybe 10%. So it wasn't something that was starting a panic. So in January, we noticed that. In February, we noticed that a lot of the organizations that often support us were saying things like, we're nervous about the climate right now, and we're hearing a lot of rumors about funding cuts to the arts. So suddenly, organizations that in the past might have given us $2,000 said, hey, we'd like to support you, and we would get $200. And so it just got smaller and smaller. Then I believe it was in late February that the big announcement came that the administration was going to be cutting National Endowment for the Arts, National Endowment for the Humanities. And what that did is first it ended up cutting direct sponsorship to a lot of projects that were going on. And then the second thing that it did is it stopped funding indirectly. What it made is a lot of organizations that fund projects like ours were suddenly in a position where they didn't know if they could move forward, if they were going to have the funding. So we were in, when that happened, we were in March, and we started thinking, okay, that's rough for us, but we don't get a huge amount of our funding from either governmental, well, get almost no funding from governmental support because there just really isn't any anymore. But we do get a lot of our support from different foundations that do get support. And so it wasn't like a meteor, you know, hitting the earth and taking out the dinosaurs. It was a drip, drip, drip, 10% down, 15% down, 10% here, 20% here. And then all of a sudden it was, we can't do this. We can't make this work.
2: Well, so how did you do it this past year with all of these pressures, you know, pushing down on the festival from different angles?
3: A lot of individual people standing up and saying, I don't want to lose this festival. It was a lot of individual people coming forward and saying, hey, how can I help? So it hasn't been a big foundational thing. It hasn't been any, you know, large gifting organization stepping forward. Although if anyone is listening from a large gifting organization who wants to step forward, I would love that. Thank you so much. But honestly, it has been individual people who have supported the festival, who enjoy what we do and want to see us continue.
2: So let's talk a little bit about the festival this year. Main stage performances this year include the historical tragedy Richard III and the comedy Much Ado About Nothing. Mm-hmm. William Shakespeare's canon is vast, but it's also limited, all things considered. How do festival organizers decide which plays to put on in any given year?
3: Well, my plan usually, what I do is I try to choose every year one play that is kind of a headline Shakespeare show. You got your Hamlet, you got your Romeo and Juliet, you got, you know, the big names, everyone knows. And then I try always to have a lesser known, lesser produced Shakespeare. That's why we do the Cymbelines and the Coriolanus and the Timon of Athens and the ones that people go, who wrote that? And we say, no, it really was Shakespeare. Since this is our first year in Detroit, we didn't really do that. Instead, what I did was I said, hey, Richard III is going to be great because it is all about a very darkly comic abuse of power. And I thought, all right, I think people are really going to enjoy watching this guy get what he deserves. And since we're in Detroit for the first time, hey, let's do a lovely rom-com. Let's, you know, best foot forward, show how good we are with comedy. And then we're doing Beau's Stratagem, and we're setting that in 1707, which is absolutely period. And it is two young guys who are basically from London, but they're going into the country because they're broke, hoping maybe they can find some rich wives. And so those are our three shows this year. They all look very different. They're styled differently. And yet it's the same company of actors. It is the same designers. It is, you know, we're all putting together this rep. It is rep theater.
2: So
14: as you mentioned, Richard III is sort of a textbook Shakespearean tyrant, and the play focuses on these inner musings, kind of dark comedy, a dark, kind of twisted mm-hmm. sense of self. You know, he suffers this political and familial fallout because he's self-obsessed, he's manipulative, mm-hmm. and it certainly could be seen as poignant right now, where we talk a lot about the influence and tyranny of world leaders. But it's not the only play that, I mean, Julius Caesar, Macbeth, Coriolanus, as you mentioned, they all kind of deal with some of these themes. So, you know, what made you land on Richard III? Is it that he's just such a visceral interpretation of that tyranny that Shakespeare could tap into?
3: It was a combination of things. When I was looking at this season, my thought was, how do we make the point that the abuse of power is awful, terrible, and absolute tyranny, but also make an enjoyable experience for an audience? And honestly, I think Richard III does it. Richard III is, yes, we think about him, of course, as the guy who killed the princes in the Tower, and is just a bad, bad dude. But he's also, in the first half of the play, absolutely charming, because he keeps turning to the audience and saying, hey, I'm going to do this thing, and you're not going to believe it, but it's going to be amazing. And then he does it. And then he comes back to the audience and goes, did you see that? Can you believe I got away with that? Isn't that amazing? And what it does is it kind of pulls the audience in because they're with him. And I've got Rico Bruce Wade, who is a local comedian, actor, artist playing Richard III. And he's charming and lovely. And so I want that complicity in the first act, where the audience is like, no, I'm with you. I know you're doing bad stuff, but I didn't like those people anyway. So I'm with you, Richard. And then it goes much too far. And in the second half, he no longer has those asides to the audience. He is no longer, you know, trying to charm us. He is trying to beat everybody into submission with his power.
14: I also want to talk to you about, you know, what else is going on in I guess, pop culture that might impact the choices or the outcomes at the festival. The movie and the book Hamnet have given some more and renewed interest in recent months in Shakespeare's life. Yeah. So I was going to ask, like, do you have bumper crop years where you have people who become more intrigued by the festival because of Shakespeare in pop culture?
3: We do. And it's a lot of fun. Every time someone in Hollywood, bless their hearts, decide that they're going to make a based on Shakespeare, for instance, like 10 Things I Hate About You is based on Taming the Shrew, or She's the Man is based on Twelfth Night. Anytime that happens, that helps us because it creates this permission structure to, oh, this isn't musty old stuff. It is live and current. And every time something like that happens, we love it. Whenever anyone makes a Shakespeare adjacent movie, Shakespeare in Love or now Hamnet, any of that, it again revives it. And we love that.
14: So Janice, now all things considered, with not only the economic and financial realities that you're facing, are you feeling confident or good about the future and the viability of keeping this festival around well into the future now?
3: We are positively optimistic.
14: Well,
3: that is what we're going for. It is some caution involved, but, and I don't know if people know why we are in Detroit. We are in Detroit because Wayne State University built this beautiful, amazing gateway, Hilberry Gateway Theater a few years ago, and it was dark in the summer. And they contacted me and said, would the Michigan Shakespeare Festival, which is classical repertory professional theater, would you want to be in residence in our theater over the summer? And I said, heck yeah, that would be amazing. And it puts us in Midtown Detroit, in an area that is surrounded by great restaurants and great culture. Like, come in for a weekend and come and see a show. And I am so thrilled. We have been always very well treated in our previous homes, but I think being in Midtown Detroit is something that helps set us up for the next 30 years. This relationship that we have with Wayne State can help us for the next 30 years. And the more we get people this season to be coming in and buying tickets and donating and, you know, supporting our proof of concept, as it were. I think it strengthens us more and more, and we get more businesses to want us here and help support us. So it is cautiously, but very positively optimistic about our future.
14: Janice L. Blixt is the producing artistic director of the Michigan Shakespeare Festival. Janice, congratulations getting back online, and also good luck to you. No, that's not true. Break a leg this summer.
3: Thank you so much. I appreciate it.
14: We need to take a quick break. Coming up, we'll hear about the man who created Verner's Ginger Ale and why it's still such a beloved drink.
15: He even sought out Jamaican ginger to put in to his drink and purified water. He was very concerned with quality ingredients. And when he put that together, he really felt like he had a winner.
14: That's after the break. You're with Stateside.
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14: This is Stateside. I'm Laura Weber-Davis, in for April Bear. A Detroit legend marked a pretty big birthday last week. Verner's Ginger Ale, the sick day staple for many Michiganders, turned 160 years old. So we wanted to join the celebration by learning a little bit more about one of our favorite kinds of pop. Stateside's Mercedes Mejia spoke with Gail Offen and John Milan, co-authors of the book Michigan Food and Drink, The Stories Behind the Brands. Let's take a listen. Gail, John, welcome back to Stateside.
22: Hello.
4: Hey, thank you.
14: So good to have you here. John, why don't you tell us a little bit about the man behind the mixture? Who was James Verner?
4: Well, James Verner was a pharmacist apprentice in the early 1860s. He worked on Woodward Avenue. And as you might know, a lot of the great soda pops that we are familiar with today were invented by pharmacists, because these pharmacists were actively dealing with herbs and flavors and different concoctions, because that's the origin of our patent medicines and so forth. But he mixed up a ginger flavored drink, and he put it in an oak barrel, and it was 1861. So he went and he enlisted in the Union Army and went and fought in the Civil War. So when he got back 4 years later, he sampled the mixture in the barrel. And according to the legend, he said, "This is deliciously different," rather. And so it became a very popular ginger-flavored drink, and it had some medicinal qualities to it.
14: Gail, there's a lot of lore around how James came up with a recipe for ginger ale. What's the story you've heard?
15: Well, the story I've heard is that he was searching for something that would really help people, especially with their stomach problems, that was originally – ginger was considered very good for – that kind of thing, stomach ailments, nausea, things like that. And he was very fussy. He even sought out Jamaican ginger to put in to his drink and purified water. He was very concerned with quality ingredients. And when he put that together, he really felt like he had a winner. And by the way, he was Michigan's first licensed pharmacist. His license number was number one.
14: Huh, that's interesting. So what's the difference between ginger ale and ginger beer?
23: Okay, so ginger beer is made from the real ginger root. They make a syrup from actual ginger, and that's why it's a much stronger drink. It's what's used in that famous alcoholic drink, Dark and Stormy. They use ginger beer, and it's stronger stuff. And Verner's used to use real ginger root as well. But now it is a ginger flavoring. So it's not as strong and it's not a syrup made from the actual root anymore. So ginger beer versus ginger soda.
14: Interesting. So maybe that original version was stronger in that way, that it had more of that ginger root.
23: Absolutely. And I love to think of ginger root coming over on a ship from Jamaica just for ginger ale. And a lot of Jamaican ginger beer that still exists. So obviously Jamaica is a great place to get ginger.
14: Yeah.
4: Right. We should mention, too, that if you go to the Warby Parker, you know, the optometric center at Woodward and Clifford, because it's where ginger ale came from, where the first Verners came from, you can get a complimentary Verners there.
14: So get your glasses and get yourself a cup of Verners.
23: Exactly.
14: Yeah. And just for comparison, when does Coca-Cola enter the picture?
4: So Coca-Cola is brought to the market in 1886. So it's about 20 years later. And I think Dr. Pepper was a year before Coke. So the first surviving, oldest surviving soda pop in America is Verner's.
14: And how much do you think the medicinal origins, like we talked about, has to do with why so many of us still think of it as like the sick day drink?
15: It's so true. We all grew up with it and our parents would give it to us when we had colds. And to this day, people still use hot Verner's with a lemon squeezed into it. It's really considered, you know, a tonic in Michigan. I think it's like almost like patent medicine in a sense, like John was saying. We grew up drinking hot Verner's when we had a cold. And that's very well known throughout the Midwest, as a matter of fact.
4: And let's not forget that there are several things that any sugary carbonated beverage will help you with, whether it's, you know, the ginger for your stomach. If you have a low blood sugar, the sugar is going to help you. And of course, the CO2 is going to, you know, help you with indigestion. So there's always going to be some properties that help you.
15: And as it started as a syrup that was mixed with carbonated water at a soda fountain, you could only get that at a soda fountain. A pharmacist had a soda fountain. So that's before it was bottled. That was the only way you could get it. You'd have to go there. They'd mix the syrup with the carbonated water. And there were Verner soda fountains all across Michigan.
14: And right. do we know if other companies were doing ginger ale?
4: Well, yeah, there are a number of ginger flavored products that were introduced over the years. But again, they didn't taste like Verner's, which is part of the reason they have always marketed it as deliciously different.
15: Yeah, when we talk to people about some of the things in our book, we do presentations and talks. People complain to us they don't think Verner's is as strong as it used to be. You know, when you were especially, it used to be you'd open it up and you start sneezing. But now people feel like they dialed back the flavor. And what's interesting is here's something people probably don't realize. It's not called ginger ale anymore. It's called Verner's Ginger Soda. And it used to say aged in wood for 4 years, and then it was aged in barrels. Now the slogan is authentic, bold taste, ginger soda. So I think people will be surprised when they look at a can or a bottle and realize it's not even called ginger ale anymore.
14: I didn't realize that changed. When did that happen?
4: Well, I think that really happened once it was the formula kind of changed. Because as Gail mentioned, it doesn't use ginger anymore. They create the flavoring with natural flavors, but not necessarily with ginger. And they had reduced the carbonation. So it wasn't so strong it makes you sneeze anymore. So I think they wanted to change that title. Also, I think it's important to note that it's not a standard ginger ale. If you're going to get a mixer, you might try Canada Dry or something and say, okay, this is a mixer, but you try Verner's and it doesn't taste like a standard ginger ale.
14: I'm curious, when did Verner's popularity start to spread beyond the soda fountain? Like you mentioned, this was first sold only at soda fountains.
4: You know, he started with his own pharmacy. And then in the early part of the 19th century, he started introducing soda fountains throughout the Detroit metropolitan area. And I think there's one still standing, isn't there, Gail?
15: That's true. They just reopened a Halo Burger in Flint, And that's the last surviving Werner's soda fountain. And if you go there, it just opened 2 months ago as a Halo Burger, and they still have the wrought iron V's, and they have a mural on the wall. It's very cool. They reopened it, and Halo Burger's over 100 years old. They reopened it, and you can go there and get a Boston cooler and see the old soda fountain. But actually, Werner's was only sold regionally until Cadbury Schweppes bought it in 1993. And that was the big expansion. In the 90s, it started to expand to other states. You know, it used to be when you'd go visit people in other people tell us this all the time at our talks. When they would go to visit family in other states, they always say, bring Werner's. So that was the big treat. You'd bring Werner's to other states. Now it's available, I think, in like 35 states throughout the country. So, but the Michigan still is the most sales, and Florida's number two because there's a lot of ex-Michiganders that go down there and still drink Werner's.
4: Absolutely.
15: But you can pretty much get it anywhere now. So,
14: right. So you both grew up drinking Werner's. Do you have any favorite memories of you know, one of your parents or grandparents serving up Werner's when you were sick?
4: Oh, sure. Absolutely.
15: Yeah, both of us grew up with parents that not only served it to our when we were sick, but, you know, made us Boston coolers when we were kids. It's such an easy mm-hmm. thing to do and such a fun thing to do.
14: What drop is that? A scoop of,
15: so that's a vanilla, a scoop of vanilla ice cream in Werner's. And it's really famous. It's called a Boston cooler. There's been many stories about the origin of the name. Nobody's really sure. But that's been an iconic combination in Michigan for so many years. And it's still very popular. They even came out with a Boston cooler flavor this year of Werner's to honor the anniversary.
14: Oh, I'll have to try that. I know it's like a root beer float, but this is like a Werner's float.
15: Yeah, right. Very exclusive, right?
14: And yeah. I have to say, I still give ginger ale to my kids when they're sick. So it's definitely a comforting thing, I think.
15: Well, speaking of kids, we were looking through, John and I were looking through some Werner's from the 50s. They put out a lot of recipe books. And one of them that is hilarious, it said, you know, they're trying to get ways for you to drink it. It says, for the child who is tired of milk, Werner's mixed with equal portions of milk as a drink children find irresistible.
14: Oh,
15: to prepare.
14: Oh,
15: children
14: no.
15: ask for more. Well, of course. You
14: know, oh, my goodness.
15: Kids tired of milk, just fill
14: put
15: the
14: some
15: glass
14: in it. Oh, my goodness. I just don't know how that would taste. And, you know, it doesn't sound that terrible. If you're already putting it in a Boston cooler, you're already making a ginger ale float. Maybe milk and ginger ale might taste not that bad.
23: I think you're right. I think flavored milk is a great idea. And you're right. If you just add a scoop of ice cream, there you go. You have a Boston cooler ready made. So maybe there is something to it.
15: The other thing we love to tell people is that about Aretha Franklin, she was famous for her Christmas ham, which was basted with Werner's. And she even went on some national talk shows to show how it was prepared. She brought in some cans of Werner's and lots of people make her Christmas ham with Werner's. You can make it year round if you'd like. So that's another famous way to use Werner's.
14: That sounds interesting.
4: These recipe books that Werner's put out in the 50s have all kinds of ways to use Werner's with Jell-O and desserts and cooking.
15: Frosting. Actually, another great way to use it is to make baked apples with it. That's actually great using that because it adds that ginger and apple flavor together. So it's really versatile. Any place you would use ginger, you can boil Werner's down to make a syrup. You can, you know, it's surprisingly useful.
14: So, Gail, John, I noticed that Werner's has dropped the apostrophe. It used to be Werner apostrophe S. Do you know when that happened?
15: Yes, the grammatical change happened in the late 50s when the company went public. They decided to take the apostrophe out. And as a former proofreader, I really think they should have kept it in. But that's the way it is now. The cans no longer carry the apostrophe.
14: I guess one more thing we should talk about is the Werner's mascot. What do we know about Jerome the Gnome?
4: Well, originally the trademark for Werner's was a delivery boy with a bicycle, and that goes back into the early part of the 20th century. But by the middle 20s, the delivery boy was sharing the stage with a gnome. It was just a cartoonish character, and they had a contest. I think, when did they have that contest, Gail? Do you remember?
15: In the 1970s, they had a contest to name the gnome.
23: and the winner won a trip to Disney World, and the winning name was Pause Here.

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1: Wonderful neon and trailing light sign of the gnome pouring the bottle of Werner's along Woodward Avenue there in front of the factory.
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3: Celebrating 160 years of Werner's Ginger Ale, Gail Offen and John Mylan, co-authors of the book Michigan Food and Drink, The Stories Behind the Brands. Gail, John, thanks so much for joining us.
2: Thank you. Well,
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3: This election year, we're answering your questions about election 2026. Today, Michigan Public's Zoe Clark sits down with Bridge Michigan's Simon Schuster to explore a new ad claiming Republican candidate for governor, John James, supported a vehicle kill switch mandate. Here's Zoe and Simon for more.
4: Simon, hi.
5: Hey there, Zoe.
4: So the campaign for governor is heating up, and we are seeing more and more candidate ads against one another. In a new ad, one candidate for governor, Perry Johnson, is claiming another candidate, John James, supported a so-called vehicle kill switch mandate. First off, what is that?
5: This is an interesting one. So way back in 2021, there was a small provision tucked into President Joe Biden's infrastructure law. It instructed federal regulators to mandate, years down the line, that all new vehicles come installed with technology that can, quote, passively and accurately detect whether a driver is impaired, drunk, essentially, behind the wheel, and then prevent or limit their ability to drive that car. Mm. Drunk driving kills nearly 12,000 Americans a year on average, and advocates saw this as a huge win. But this idea spiraled and spiraled for years, and now this is cast by some as sort of an Orwellian attempt to give the government a way to remotely turn off your car. But I also want to bring some like basic facts into the situation here, which is that no requirements in place yet. And as recently as February, regulators told Congress that the technology's in the works to try to detect this impairment accurately. That's air quality sensors, cameras, infrared sensors, maybe some combination of these. All of it isn't ready for prime time. They just can't make that call on impairment correctly 99.9% of the time or more. And so while in newer cars it kind of seems like everything's computer, nothing about Congress's requirement says the government or some AI system, if some have claimed, would have the ability to remotely connect to your car and shut it down. No regulations about this have even been published yet.
4: Okay, so then did John James support this mandate?
5: So at first blush, you might say no. This requirement was written into law in 2021. James wasn't even in Congress yet. And in April this year, he signed on as a co-sponsor to the No Kill Switches in Cars Act, which would strip funding for regulators to develop this requirement. But that was nearly 18 months after that defunding bill was introduced.
4: Then why is now Perry Johnson saying he did?
5: Here's where things get a little more complicated. In January this year, an amendment to a spending bill sought to also strip funding from this anti-drunk driving tech, and James voted against this one, along with 56 other Republicans and nearly all Democrats in the U.S. House. He explained this at the time by saying President Donald Trump wanted the spending bill passed with no amendments. There was a looming partial government shutdown, after all, but also defended his vote by invoking a family that was killed by a drunk driver. So there's a bit of mixed messages there. He didn't co-sponsor the pre-existing No Kill Switches bill until 3 months after that January vote.
4: So bottom line, what's the takeaway here?
5: There is a proposed requirement for anti-drunk driving technology in new cars, eventually. That technology doesn't seem ready yet, and rules haven't been published about how to implement it. When an opportunity arose to quash funding for this technology, John James voted against it, but has since said he always opposed the technology and has gone to lengths to try and demonstrate it.
4: So fair to say we're going to see more ads like this between now and the August primary?
5: Absolutely. I mean, this is a crucial period in the election where people are going to, where these conservative candidates are going to be trying to draw distinctions between one another, both in terms of their fealty to the president and also on these major issues, government overreach, the size of government spending, and all sorts of assorted policy areas.
4: That is Simon Schuster of Bridge Michigan as part of our FAQ. That's FAQ squad. Simon, thanks so much.
5: Thanks for having me.
3: That was Michigan Public's political director, Zoe Clark, with Bridge Michigan's Simon Schuster. Do you have questions that you want answered about Michigan politics this election year? Email the team at politics@michiganpublic.org. Up next, you wrote in and we heard you. You're angry about truck weight limits in Michigan and their impact on the roads. 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
3: Thursday evening at 7. Next time on Peninsula Performances, it's a choral extravaganza. We'll hear two concerts from October of 2023 from the NMU Department of Music. We'll hear from choirs from across the Upper Peninsula from the NMU Choral Festival concert. And we'll explore poetry and choral works by female creatives with the Feminine Endings Choral Concert. I'm Kurt Hosworth. 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
0: This is Stateside. I'm Laura Weber Davis, in for April Baer. In our most recent episode of On Hand, April unpacked all of the factors that lead to our roads seemingly in a constant state of repair. And boy, did we hear from a lot of folks with feelings about road conditions, particularly about truck weights. April has your stories from here.
4: In our last episode, we braved the messy world of road maintenance in Michigan. Yeah, it's not great. And we've talked about all the factors that make it challenging for crews to keep roads maintained.
5: When I lived out east, I never, ever experienced the amount of road construction or poor road conditions that we experience in Michigan. And it makes me wonder, why are the roads so bad here?
6: Potholes and poor maintenance, endless construction.
7: So our construction season is very short. And so we have to put a lot of projects into a short window.
4: But there's one thing we didn't talk about. Some of what moves over our roads is supersized. When we asked for your stories about the damn roads and fixing them, we got a lot of messages about weight limits. I'm going to read you just part of one of them, a very detailed message from a listener named Janet in Pinckney. Michigan has the highest gross truck weight limit allowed on our roads of 164,000 pounds. This weight limit is also the highest in the United States. The federal government says we need to allow at least 80,000 pounds. To make things even worse, to exceed the weight limit, a permit in 2022 cost only $50. And make it multiple trips, it was $100. Give me a break! In 2017, MDOT issued nearly 109,000 permits to exceed the weight limit. Michigan citizens are the ones paying with taxes to fix these damn roads, and it's not even their vehicles doing the damage. Michigan should lower their truck weight guidelines before repairing any roads. We will be back in 10 years repairing. Janet has a point. The federal government has these standards that all trucks should be carrying a maximum of 80,000 pounds on interstate highways. However, states are allowed to permit exceptions. And in our state, the top ceiling is a whopper, 164,000 pounds. In Michigan, there are reasons why businesses want that. Manufacturing and other businesses move a lot of cargo on Michigan highways. This has worked out for industries like automotive, which moves vehicle components back and forth across the border with Canada. And it's not just manufacturing. Agriculture sends heavyweight trucks out on the roads, too. So is this system actually making the roads worse? We called up Craig Atwood. He's managing director of the Allegan County Road Commission to talk about it.
8: We maintain about 1,800 mile of road. Most of those are pretty rural. I would say kind of the lower tier of the traffic volumes, but we do have some higher volume primary roads in the more urbanized areas of the county.
4: How are the needs different from, you know, where you are on the west side of the state to places that have a heavy flow of manufacturing traffic, like Wayne County or other spots where there are crossings between the U.S. and Canada?
8: Yeah, definitely differences around really every county in the state is unique in its own sense and the types of traffic that it sees. You know, I would say mostly agricultural type county. You get over to Wayne County and it's more commercial, industrial, just way higher volumes than what we're dealing with. And you go farther north and you see a lot more of the logging traffic. Again, every road commission has a little bit of different animal to deal with that. Both the weight limits, the types of traffic, but also the traffic volumes that we're working with.
4: Some folks may be aware that the federal government has this guideline of weight limits of 80,000 pounds per truck. But states have some leeway of their own, and Michigan can and does issue oversized permits. Are heavy loads a big strain on the kind of pavements that we tend to use to build roads today?
8: Yeah, they definitely have an impact. Like you said, I mean, we do allow some pretty heavy loads here. I mean, there's kind of two ways to look at that. Like when we're doing, I'm just thinking when we're doing like a paving project, you know, we have to haul the hot mix asphalt to the job site. Well, in Michigan, we can use what are called flow boys. So they're large, many, many axle trailers with a conveyor in the bottom. They can haul about 50 tons of asphalt mix to a project. So we're getting one of those trucks. You know, other states allow smaller loads. So you maybe need five smaller trucks to get the same amount of material there. So we're dealing with probably less trucks for something like that, but higher weights per truck. One of our biggest concerns, you know, talking with the Michigan Department of Transportation now is trying to deal with some of these heavy loads over our bridges that we have. You know, when we're getting some of those overweight loads, making sure they have a safe route to travel without doing damage to some of our infrastructure. But we're just limited on, you know, the funding we have available sometimes and how robust we can build the roads to the traffics that they're trying to hold.
4: From an engineering perspective, how much can you do to help the roads that have to bear so much weight?
8: Well, one thing is just trying to keep them in as good a condition as we can. The pavement surface for sure, but also just the base and how you build those roads from the start. Again, there's going to be limitations on funding constraints and what you can do. I mean, there's roads that we would love to be able to put a bunch more money into to build a little beefier and heavier duty to handle some of those loads, but we just don't have the funding to do that.
4: I understand that you're an engineer, and an engineer's perspective is to just figure out the problem, not to set policy. But, I mean, from your perspective, do you think that Michigan should have a lower ceiling for how much weight trucks can carry on our roads?
8: You could either look at a lower weight limit, or if we had the funding we needed, we could design roads to handle the loads. I think that's the biggest thing is just being able to build the roads to carry the weight that they need to. So it, one or the other would be great. It's not, you know, it comes with pluses and negatives for everything. But I don't know, we're seeing a lot of heavy loads on our roads for sure. And we're trying to do the best that we can with what we have to make sure those roads can carry that. And it's just tough to try and design roads for what they're taking on them. You know, I get the perspective from a lot of people that they think once you pave a road, it's going to be good for 50 years. And that's not the case. We have minimal concrete roads here. So we primarily deal with an asphalt surface. And, you know, generally that road, even if it's brand new, needs some type of preventive maintenance, you know, in the first 10 years or so. We're actually trying to do more of that earlier, to try and keep that surface in as good a condition as we can. Use the funding we have to take care of the roads the best we can. And people don't realize how much, for one, how much it costs to actually take care of a road, and two, how often you need to do work on them to try and keep them in good condition.
4: Craig Atwood is managing director of the Allegan County Road Commission. He also chairs the engineering commission for the Michigan County Roads Association. We received several other interesting comments. Listener Albert writes, I do a fair amount of driving around the Detroit metro area. The other day, I traveled a series of roads on my way to several destinations, and as I recall, did not use a road that was not partially blocked off for one thing or another. The low quality of patching is adding wide ruts or freshly but minimally filled new potholes, sometimes in roads that had been in decent shape. Who is responsible for the patching? Still another listener named Kenny writes, my theory is something mixed with the liquid or salt that is causing damage to our roads, and it's probably a hush money issue. And still another anonymous listener gets to what is, in my mind, the real question, quoting here, why are road construction projects taking place within a 15-mile radius of each other that bottlenecks all detours into another construction project? Preach. Thanks for listening. I'm April Baer. See you next time.
0: What does it take to keep a family farm in a family? Michigan Public's Doug Trabut has the multi-generational story of a Michigan farm that's been operating for more than a century. And a note, this story contains a brief reference to suicide.
9: Farmers across Michigan and the country are under pressure. From 2002 to 2022, Michigan lost about 670,000 acres of farmland. That's equivalent to about seven Detroits. The challenges have changed over time, and they can make it difficult for Michigan families to pass on their farms from generation to generation. To meet a family that has kept their farm since the early 20th century, Kaylin Goss and I took a two-hour early morning drive from the Michigan Public Studios in Ann Arbor to Unionville in the Thumb, just a few miles from Saginaw Bay.
10: There's the Centennial Farm sign. Right there. That's a real peacock right there.
11: Oh my gosh.
10: Wow. And there's the donkey.
9: We'd arrived at the Bell family farm. That sign we spotted is green and yellow and comes from the Historical Society of Michigan. It certifies this farm as a centennial farm, which means it's been owned by the same family for at least 100 years. It was a sunny, windy spring day when we met the Bell family. We sat in some chairs outside near the pen where the donkey Jack likes to push around his enormous soccer ball. Dave Bell inherited this farm from his father, Arnold Bell, who inherited the land from his grandfather, Leonard Bell. Dave handed me a copy of the original deed, total price $5,500.
12: Here's the actual transaction.
10: Oh, yeah. Wow. So this is your grandfather buying it in, it looks like, September of 1919?
12: Poor guy. He never did own a tractor. Everything was the horses, you know.
9: Dave Bell is 82 years old. His grandfather's original farmhouse is still here. Dave's daughter, Terry Eden, and her husband live in it now. Terry's the family historian. She pointed out a horse-drawn plow sitting by some other old, rusty farm equipment.
13: I hate that it's in my yard, but I hate to get rid of it because the stories are just so, like, they're sacred, right? Like that history.
9: The farm has a barn, some sheds, other animal pens, and 76 acres the Bell family has been farming for four generations. There's a lot of family history there, and some of it's painful. In 1954, Dave's grandfather, Leonard Bell, hung himself in a barn that used to stand a few feet away. Years later, Dave's mother asked him to take down that barn.
12: Okay, Ma. So I started tearing it down and burning it board by board.
9: Dave's father, Arnold, then took over the farm, and Dave started working with him. He was 10 years old.
12: And at that point in time, I was driving the little Ford tractor. My dad was a wheat and bean farmer. He'd raise wheat, seed the wheat, and the next spring plowed the clover down and have navy beans back and forth. That was his farming.
9: Dave says he and his dad had a rocky relationship. As Dave gained experience, he says his dad was losing interest in the work himself and expected Dave to run most of the operation here at Bell Farm. Keeping a farm in the family means getting through tough years and even decades. In the 1980s, after borrowing against his land, the acres became worth less than Dave owed. His wife, Phyllis Bell, says the Great Flood of 1986 was another hit.
11: Well, it rained so hard, you know, that we lost a lot of sugar beets. Because you got to have the weather working with you, and when it don't, you know, it's bad.
9: Sometimes keeping a farm takes more than farming. During those bad years, Phyllis cleaned houses. Dave kept farming, but also took a factory job and became a machinist.
12: It's the best thing ever happened to me, because then I started paying tax. Farming, you don't pay no tax. You write it off, write it off. So if you ain't got a big retirement on your own on farming, you're in bad shape.
9: The Historical Society of Michigan says about 30% of Centennial Farm applications are from families who now rent out their land. And as Dave started getting more factory work, the Bells started renting out their farm to other farmers. Since the late 90s, the renter has been a member of the family, a cousin, Jason Haig. Jason mainly farms sugar beets. He drove here in his massive John Deere sprayer.
10: Could we hop in?
14: Yeah.
9: We climbed a metal ladder to the cab, and Jason started it up. As we pulled into the field, he pressed a button to unfold the two booms, enormous green metal arms lined with spray nozzles. Jason says with this sprayer, he can fertilize up to 1,000 acres a day. Dave Bell, who has spinal stenosis from years of twisting and turning on less sophisticated machinery, told us Jason and other younger farmers have it easy because of new technology. But Jason says every era brings new concerns, like today's high fuel and fertilizer prices and interest rates. This sprayer also cost him over $1 million.
14: You got to remember, I can't make a living on 200 acres doing what I'm doing, so I got to be a lot more productive because the margins are a lot thinner than what they were in the 70s and 80s as well, too, though. And I'm hoping my son has it even easier, you know, 30, 40 years down. There will be advancements you and I can't even fathom right now. He might be farming while living in Chicago or something like that, controlling everything remotely.
9: But whether Jason's two sons will take over is still an open question. The day we visited the farm, his older son, Lincoln Haig, was getting ready for his high school graduation that night. Lincoln's done a lot of farming with his dad.
15: I really just like being outside and being able to work with my hands rather than sit at the desk and whatnot.
9: Lincoln wants to get a college degree in agriculture like his father did, but he says he might not end up working these acres on the Bell family farm.
15: I'm not a huge fan of the 20-hour days, so I want to go into agriculture, but I'm not sure if it'll be farming or... Right now I'm kind of leaning towards seed development, like the genetics part of the seeds.
9: Jason Haig understands the appeal of other agriculture jobs. He's also built a successful soil quality consulting business, but he always wanted to be a farmer and would love to see his sons continue that work, but he won't force them into it.
14: I will not do that with either one of my kids. If they want to come back, that's my job right now, is to make the opportunity.
9: That view is one Kathy Wolensack has heard before. She heads the Centennial Farm Program for the Historical Society of Michigan.
16: And it is true that a lot of times the farm families, the younger generation, doesn't want to have anything to do with it. But they don't mind owning the farm. They just don't want to do the work because it's difficult.
9: The state of Michigan created the Centennial Farm Program in 1948, and the Historical Society has run it since 2008. Wolensack says since its inception, about 7,600 farms have been recognized for staying in the same families for a century or more. But the program doesn't track family farms that have been sold off after they're certified. Wolensack sees a common theme among all the farms.
16: I would say the through line is pride of ownership, pride in their family, and they're just so grateful to be able to have that celebrated.
0: And that's it for Stateside today. I'm Laura Weber Davis, in for April Bear. Thanks so much for listening, and we'll see you tomorrow.
17: 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I'm Alec Baldwin. Please join me for this concert featuring the New York choral artists, plus Angela Mead, Lily Pasekivi, Russell Thomas, and Eric Owens as soloists. 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
18: Good morning. It is 6 Eastern, 5 Central. I'm Nicole Walton, and this is Morning Edition for this Tuesday, the 23rd day of June. In the forecast from the National Weather Service, partly cloudy across the UP today with highs in the lower 70s. Tonight, mostly cloudy, a slight chance of rain showers through midnight, a chance of rain and a slight chance of thunderstorms late. Lows 48 to 54. And for tomorrow, a slight chance of thunderstorms through early afternoon. Showers are likely throughout the day with a chance of thunderstorms by mid-afternoon. Highs 66 to 72. Right now, Copper Harbor is 52, Iron Mountain 47, Sault Ste. Marie 48, and in Marquette, clear skies and 53 degrees.
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1: Live from NPR News in Washington, I'm Korva Coleman. The Senate has passed the largest housing affordability bill in decades. NPR's Stephen Bisaha reports the legislation passed with bipartisan support.
2: Before passing 85-5, the bill's co-sponsor, Republican Senator Tim Scott, said the bill is meant to boost the country's housing supply.
3: When you put more housing supply on the market, more people have a chance to become a first-time home buyer.
2: The bill does not order the construction of new homes. That's up to the private sector. Instead, Scott says the legislation is meant to encourage home builders by reforming parts of the permitting process.
3: When you cut red tape, you actually reduce the cost of housing.
2: The bill also bans institutional investors from buying up large numbers of single-family homes. It now heads to the House of Representatives. Stephen Bisaha, NPR News.
1: The U.S. is temporarily lifting sanctions against Iranian oil for 2 months. It's an incentive to get Iran to comply with its part of the understanding with the U.S. to end the war. Vice President Vance says this will allow U.N. nuclear inspectors back into the country. But NPR's Aya Batrawi reports these inspectors have already been in Iran anyway.
4: The head of the International Atomic Energy Agency that Vance is referring to was in the United Arab Emirates earlier this month. And I was there when Rafael Grossi said inspectors are already in Iran and had visited small labs in places that hadn't been attacked. But Vance seems to be implying here that they would be able to inspect nuclear sites like Fordo, Isfahan, and Natanz, which were damaged in U.S. airstrikes last year. The IAEA says those airstrikes obscured its ability to check on these sites. And the agency says that just days before that war last June, they had been able to verify Iran's stockpile of highly enriched uranium.
1: NPR's Aya Batrawi reporting. Meanwhile, authorities in Lebanon say that one person has been killed and two others injured in a shooting there that they say is by Israel. Iran insists that for the potential agreement to hold, fighting must stop in Lebanon. The State Department has confirmed to NPR that it will phase out HIV/AIDS funding to South Africa by next March. NPR's Gabriella Emanuel reports that in South Africa, roughly 8 million people are living with the virus.
5: The State Department said it is ending the HIV/AIDS funding because of South Africa's failure to make progress on policy requests by the Trump administration. It singled out what it sees as South Africa's prejudice against white South Africans. The State Department said it had warned South Africa multiple times, and the country is, quote, more than capable of supporting its own health programs. In 2024, the U.S. gave more than $450 million to South Africa for HIV/AIDS work. South Africa's Ministry of Health did not immediately respond to requests for comment. Gabriella Emanuel, NPR News.
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0: 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It's 6:04 Eastern. Good morning. I'm Nicole Walton for Public Radio 19 News. A Gwin man has been charged with embezzling funds from a Forsyth Township business. Township police say 22-year-old Jonathan Barnes was arraigned yesterday on one count of embezzlement between $20,000 and $50,000. He was investigated by the Forsyth Township Police Department when Larry's Family Foods learned there was a large discrepancy in gift card sales. Barnes was employed at Larry's at the time. Police say they discovered Barnes had preloaded several thousand dollars onto gift cards, then used them at local businesses and online vendors for personal purchases. He remains lodged in the Marquette County Jail. A preliminary hearing is set for July 15th. A Grand Marais man has been sentenced for possessing child sexually abusive material and filming unclothed people without their knowledge. 30-year-old Maxwell Lundquist was investigated in December following a probation violation. Police say he possessed devices containing child sexually abusive activity, along with multiple photos and videos of people taken through the windows of their homes and individuals using public bathrooms. Lundquist originally faced 50 charges, but pleaded guilty in March to aggravated child sexually abusive material and two counts of capturing images of unclothed persons.
6: Lundquist was sentenced last week to 10 years, 10 months to 25 years in prison. He was credited for 170 days already served. And school districts that refused millions of dollars in state safety grants because of strings that were attached are pondering their next steps after the Michigan Supreme Court refused to consider their legal challenge. We have the story from the Michigan Public Radio Network's Rick Pluta.
7: The Supreme Court left standing a provision that requires school districts to relinquish attorney-client privilege in any investigation following a school shooting or mass casualty event if they want to get state school safety grants. Peter Spatafor is with the Michigan Association of School Administrators. He says the law leaves a lot of confusion over defendants' rights and other ramifications.
8: Every superintendent I know would do anything to keep their students safe. But last year, 70% of the districts turned the money down, not out of indifference, but because the fine print creates risk no responsible leader can accept.
7: Spatafor says schools are trying to keep similar language out of the next state budget. There is also a federal court challenge that was put on hold while the state case played out. I'm Rick Pluta.
6: In the forecast for today, partly cloudy with highs in the lower 70s. Right now, Escanaba is 51, Menominee 50, Munising is 46, and in Marquette, clear skies and 53 degrees. 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It's 6:07 Eastern.
9: It's Morning Edition from NPR News. I'm Michelle Martin in Washington, D.C.
10: And I'm Amy Martinez in Los Angeles, California. As his top negotiators look to finalize plans to end the war in Iran, the president is turning the page a bit to the economy.
9: He is heading today to Lehigh Valley, Pennsylvania, where he will tour a Mack Trucks manufacturing plant to tout what he sees as his economic gains.
10: NPR White House correspondent Franco Ordonez will be following the visit. So not a typical domestic trip for President Trump, Franco.
11: Yes and no, but I'd largely say no because of the timing of the visit. I mean, this is going to be his first domestic trip since signing an agreement with the Iranians to end their fighting in the Middle East. And as you mentioned, it's a chance for Trump to turn the page and focus on his domestic agenda. Now, I expect he'll outline some of the economic gains that he's been promising would happen once the fighting is stopped. I mean, politically, he also needs this. His approval ratings continue falling to record lows over his handling of the economy. According to NPR's most recent polling, just 36% of voters say they approve of Trump's overall job performance, while 59% say they disapprove. And that's the widest gap Trump has faced during either term in office.
10: He's made big promises that gas prices and food prices will start to drop once the war is over. I mean, is that what you expect to hear today?
11: Yeah, to a certain degree. I mean, he's been very clear when pressed about the high cost of living in America right now that all that would change once the war is over and that the Strait of Hormuz is open again, that gas prices would plummet and as would other energy prices. And he actually acknowledges thinking about the political and economic consequences if that doesn't happen.
12: I don't want to be Herbert Hoover. That's the president I don't want to be because he, you know, he was in charge during the Great Depression.
11: And yesterday he boasted that the strait was open and that there was now a, quote, oil gusher. So I expect you'll hear some of that today, but I wouldn't be surprised at all if he urges folks to also have some patience.
10: More patience? Okay, so what do you mean?
11: Well, I mean, obviously there are a lot of factors that go into this. I mean, it's a very delicate and uncertain moment. I mean, but even if the strait is reopened, it could take some time, likely months, until U.S. drivers see gas prices fall to pre-conflict levels. I mean, this was a months-long blockade that severely disrupted energy markets and messed with prices across several sectors. I mean, the disruptions also involved natural gas, feedstock, fertilizer. It affected supply chains. So it could really be months before grocery prices come down.
10: All right. Now, getting back to the politics, especially with the midterms coming up, how important is it for President Trump to address the economy?
11: It's extremely important. I mean, pundits will tell you that voters don't go to the polls on foreign policy issues, but they will absolutely make their voices heard about inflation and higher prices. I quoted NPR's polling earlier, and it's not just Democrats who are concerned about the economy under Trump. Republicans are as well. I mean, 22% of Republicans say they disapprove of Trump's handling of the economy. Hey, that's a really big number for a president who has long had an iron grip on Republican support. I mean, Republican elected officials, lawmakers have been clamoring for Trump to zero in on the economy for months now, especially with the midterms approaching. They've been doing this over and over again, but the Trump administration continues to talk about these issues and foreign policy. I think the real question now is whether it's going to be soon enough for Trump to make a difference, or is it too late?
10: That's NPR White House correspondent Franco Ordonez. Thanks a lot.
11: Thanks, A.
9: Will the president's message in Pennsylvania today help restore confidence among voters as well as soothe the nerves of Republicans on Capitol Hill? Let's ask Ron Bonchin, a veteran spokesperson for Republicans in the Senate and the House. He's now with the communications firm Rock Solutions. Good morning, Ron. Thanks for joining us once again.
13: Good morning, Michelle. Thank you very much.
9: So we're a little more than 4 months out from the midterms, president traveling to a major swing state for the speech on the economy, as Franco just told us. Does this timing make sense to you?
13: Absolutely. The timing makes complete sense. We're at a point where Trump needs to get on the road much more often. You know, Susie Wiles was talking about this a long time ago. He needs to be on the road on a weekly basis in these swing states, in these places that really matter and will matter for control of the House of Representatives, especially at a time where gas prices have been higher. They are coming down, which is helpful, and I think he'll probably talk about that.
9: Well, but the question I think that Franco posed, I want to put to you, which is he already too late? I mean, the president's been out and about. I mean, he's gone to major sporting events and he's been seen in sort of a lot of places, but this is the first kind of really sort of domestically focused speech he's given in a while. So the question is he already too late?
13: No, I don't think so. I mean, because we're 4 months out, he has to do this. I mean, it would be, if you think it's too late and he wouldn't, you know, and just throw up your hands, that would be political malpractice. He has to start talking about the economy early and often. Start talking about getting past the Iran war, if he can. I mean, that's the whole issue. The Iran war has been ups and downs. The agreement is there. It's not there. What we need to see is a consistent trend of prices coming down on all fronts, and that will make people feel a lot better about things come November.
9: You said back in April that gas prices needed to come down substantially by Memorial Day, or it would be a political catastrophe waiting to happen. So as you just pointed out, gas prices are inching down. They're still a lot higher than a year ago. So is the president close to political catastrophe?
13: Listen, the gas prices are an election indicator of how Republicans are doing. The lower they can get, the better off their chances are. When you're talking about a couple of seats in control of the House of Representatives, there's a lot of pressure on Republicans to keep the House. And when you have gas prices high like this, people have memories. You know, the family of four that can't afford to go out to dinner Friday night, let's say, because they had to pay extra $50 in extra gas, that can be impactful. So having these gas prices go lower and lower each week would be significant to helping. It just would go a long way.
9: Who do you think the president will be trying to speak to in his speech in Lehigh Valley today? And who do you think he's going to be talking to? And who would you advise him to be talking to? And I'm wondering if you think that, is he mainly focused on his base or disaffected Republicans at this point? Or can he broaden it out? Is he capable of broadening out?
13: Well, because he's in Pennsylvania, he'll be talking, yes, partly to his base because they're going to be showing up to his rally. He's also going to have to be talking about independence. I mean, that's the focus there. That's part of the focus there as well. I mean, he can talk about how the Senate just passed a bipartisan housing bill that will prevent Wall Street from scooping up homes and raising prices. That can help affordability. He should be talking about these things and reaching out beyond his base, even though the base will be there. I'm sure he'll throw some red meat there, which is important to keep them energized. Of course, he needs their votes, but he's got to be talking to independents out there in swing states like Pennsylvania.
9: Do you think he's capable of doing so, though? I mean, it does seem, though, the president's always been very, you know, you can pick your adjective depending on your point of view. Very blunt, if you think that he's plain spoken, or very, you know, crude and aggressive if you don't like what he has to say. And so it just seems to me that he's been in attack mode, even toward his own supporters in recent months. And I do wonder if you think that he's capable of broadening that message out and actually talking to independents.
13: I think he's completely capable of it. And The key here is to stay focused on the themes that he needs to be driving home. The challenge that he could have is to get off topic and to drift into other things that may not matter to those voters. If he focuses too much on Iran and gets in too many particulars regarding it because he's so focused on that, that can get lost. So he's got to stay very focused. And it's not just one time here, you know, in Pennsylvania. I think Republicans really need to hear him, and independent voters need to hear him speak almost on a weekly basis about the economy. And it shows that he's getting back to it. You know, and he'll have to do that to keep the message on point.
9: That is Republican strategist Ron Bongean. Ron, thanks so much for joining us once again.
13: Thank you.
10: People are recovering from storms that hit eastern and southern regions of the country last night. Over the weekend, tornadoes and thunderstorms blasted through the Midwest and left at least three people dead. Here's Illinois Public Media's Abigail Botar.
14: It's recovery time in Effingham. Residents are assessing the damage the tornado caused in the southern Illinois city last week. There's miles of debris and flattened buildings. Michael Yeager is out looking for anything salvageable from his business, a Corvette parts store and museum. He was at home when the tornado touched down.
15: I couldn't even get out of my neighborhood. There's trees and just all kinds of stuff down. So as soon as I could get out here, you know, my insurance agent was already on the phone with me. He's like, I'm meeting you out there. You know, we'll see what's going on. And we get out here. And yeah, it was quite literally gone.
14: Over the weekend, there were more storms in the Midwest before they moved further east and south. Officials say at least three people died, two in mobile homes in rural Illinois and another person in Kansas. Illinois State climatologist Trent Ford says severe weather in the state has been surpassing records. On average, there's been about 54 tornadoes a year. But Ford says that number has skyrocketed in recent years.
16: It is almost assuredly over 150 now, given Sunday's events.
14: Historically, twisters are found more frequently further west in what's called Tornado Alley. Steve Nesbitt heads the Department of Climate, Meteorology, and Atmospheric Sciences at the University of Illinois Urbana-Champaign. He says it may be too soon to tell if Tornado Alley is actually moving east and whether climate change has anything to do with it.
17: Certainly, we have to be very careful with starting to attribute these pattern changes that we're seeing. But it is consistent with a lot of the sort of details that we would expect in a climate change scenario.
14: The National Weather Service says tornado season typically runs from May to June. So with the end of the month approaching, the weather might not be as severe for communities that were hard hit by tornado season. For NPR News, I'm Abigail Botar in Urbana, Illinois.

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1: 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I am Nicole Walton, and coming up at 6:45, we asked our newsroom colleagues to share the nonfiction titles they've enjoyed reading so far this year, and we will share what they shared with us. Once again, that's coming up at 6:45 Eastern Time. In the forecast for today, partly cloudy with highs in the lower 70s. Mostly cloudy tonight, a slight chance of rain showers through midnight, a chance of rain and a slight chance of thunderstorms late. Lows 48 to 54. Tomorrow, a slight chance of thunderstorms through early afternoon. Showers are likely throughout the day with a chance of thunderstorms by mid-afternoon. High 66 to 72. Right now in Houghton, it's 48. Gwynn is 45. Nagani, 48. And in Marquette, clear skies, 53 degrees.

0: Hello, I'm Edmund Stone. The conclusion of our series of must-see films is all about thought-provoking gems. From Interstellar to Inception, An Inconvenient Truth to Arrival, and Everything Everywhere All at Once. These are movies that will spark conversation and make you think. You just might not see things the same way ever again. 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
3: This is Morning Edition from NPR News. I'm Michelle Martin.
4: And I'm A. Martinez. This is the sound that Clive Davis helped create.

0: The death of one of the most revered executives in the music world at the age of 94 closed out a decades-long career as a champion of some of the greatest musical artists of all time.
1: Clive Davis was a lawyer turned music tastemaker who held top positions at labels such as Columbia and RCA and founded others, including Arista and Jay Records. He was instrumental in shepherding the careers of some of the biggest artists of all time, like Billy Joel, Bruce Springsteen, and Janis Joplin.
0: Clive Davis signed Whitney Houston when she was just 19. Even insisting that her cover of a Dolly Parton song open with 40 seconds a cappella.

0: It was something producer David Foster inaccurately predicted would cut into airplay. Davis also helped grow hip-hop in the 1990s and early 2000s, working with artists like Usher, Outkast, and the Notorious B.I.G.
1: Look at it, don't owe me. Where the safe, show me. Homie.
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4: Mary Manilow, who worked closely with Davis for decades, spoke about their collaboration to Steve Inskeep earlier this month.
5: Every album always had two Clive Davis choices, because he's brilliant at that. 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
0: Music critic Anthony DeCurtis co-wrote Davis's 2013 autobiography, The Soundtrack of My Life, and he's with us this morning. Anthony, I mean, Clive Davis was known as the man with golden ears. How did he know exactly what to contribute to some of these great songs and great artists? I mean, how did he know when he touched on something great?
6: Well, that is the mystery. You know, Clive is somebody who, you know, really had no music background, but quite accidentally found himself as the president of Columbia Records, and he began studying, you know, he began spending time, you know, just learning what works on the radio. And in the old school definition of A&R, which is artists and repertoire, that's what Clive did. He had certain artists, and he found the repertoire for them, and he was a master at matching the artist to the song.
0: Yeah, Aretha Franklin once called him the greatest record man of all time. Many music executives stay behind the scenes, don't have that kind of reputation. What made him stand out?
6: Well, you know, Clive is somebody who, you know, loved to work with artists. And the great thing about him in that regard was that he was somebody who let the artist be the artist. As involved as he was in people's careers, you know, he never wanted to sort of displace them in the public eye. So there was a kind of, you know, business-like relationship, but at the same time, they knew that Clive had their best interests and ultimately his record company's interests at heart. And that's, you know, how he proceeded.
0: Yeah, well, it works, right? I mean, yeah, if everyone, you know, is just out for themselves, then nothing works. But if they got one person who's looking out for everyone's interest, typically that makes things work.
6: Well, you know, he also worked, you know, he made a distinction between what he would call pop artists, which is artists who don't write their own songs. And, you know, artists like, you know, certainly Bruce Springsteen or God knows Bob Dylan, you know, people who really do, you know, write their own songs. And he just handled those people differently. You know, Clive is, you know, people will criticize Clive. You know, he was very involved. But Clive would always make suggestions. And if you didn't want to follow those suggestions, that's fine. It's your career. But, like, that's like many artists will laugh and talk about Clive saying that to them. It's like, oh, okay, it's my career. And I knew what he meant by that,
0: yeah.
6: You know, because he had a real sense of what the market would bear.
0: Yeah, if Clive Davis gives you a suggestion, I suggest you take it seriously. I mean, that would be my suggestion to anyone. Now, Davis called Whitney Houston one of his top singers of all time, right alongside Aretha Franklin and Barbara Streisand. And he described the relationship with Houston as a very special bond, even after he didn't represent her. What made their collaboration so special?
6: Well, because it started when she was so young. You know, lots of people wanted to sign Whitney Houston. But, you know, because Clive had a relationship with Dionne Warwick and with Aretha Franklin, you know, he had real standing with Whitney. And, you know, they went on a journey together. And those records, you know, which are beautifully made, were hugely successful. And, you know, eventually, in the ways of the record industry, you know, they were apart for a while. But, you know, their connection was very, very strong and very powerful and ultimately very personal.
0: Anthony, just about 30 seconds left here. I mean, you work closely with Davis on his autobiography. And I know I'm asking an impossible thing to answer possibly here, but what was the number one thing you learned about him and his relationship to music?
6: Well, the most important thing I learned about him was that his relationship to music and the music business was always second to his relationship to his family. I was really struck by what a family man he was to his, you know, four children and grandchildren and at least one great-grandchild that I know of, you know, and that was what, you know, that was always, as much as he was concerned with the business, that was really the kind of uppermost thing in his life.
0: Music critic Anthony DeCurtis co-wrote Davis's 2013 autobiography, The Soundtrack of My Life. Anthony, thanks.
6: Thank you.
0: This is NPR News.
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10: Live from NPR News in Washington, I'm Dave Mattingly. Iran's president is scheduled to hold talks today in Pakistan, a country that's been acting as a mediator in negotiations between Iran and the U.S. This follows a round of high-level discussions in Geneva involving Vice President Vance. NPR's Jackie Northam says one concession the Trump administration is making to Tehran is allowing Iran to sell oil on the world market temporarily.
11: The Treasury Department lifted oil sanctions on Iran for the next 60 days. This gives Iran a huge economic boost after years of having to sell crude and other petroleum products at cut rates, largely on the black market. The move is part of the interim agreement between the U.S. and Iran that was reached last week. Treasury Secretary Scott Bessent wrote on social media that the oil waivers follow Iran's commitment to open the Strait of Hormuz and to allow international nuclear inspectors back into the country. There have been punitive sanctions on Iranian oil for decades. Exporters there have relied on so-called shadow fleets of old tankers to move crude, primarily to China. Jackie Northam, NPR News.
10: Iran has since denied that it's agreed to allow UN nuclear inspectors back into the country. That was something Vance highlighted yesterday following those talks in Geneva. This is NPR News from Washington. A federal judge is tossing out grand jury subpoenas issued by the Justice Department to officials in Minnesota. They included Governor Tim Walz and Minneapolis Mayor Jacob Frey. John Collins with Minnesota Public Radio says the judge ruled the subpoenas were intended to pressure President Trump's political opponents into assisting with the administration's immigration enforcement efforts.
12: The judge sided with Minnesota state and city officials who argued that these subpoenas violated their 10th Amendment rights, which says the federal government can't use its powers to compel or harass local governments into adopting certain federal policies. And that's exactly what the judge appears to think the Trump administration was trying to do here. And the judge in this case, Patrick Schiltz, noted the context that these subpoenas occurred in. They were issued right as President Trump threatened retribution against the state.
10: Minneapolis is where two protesters were shot and killed by federal agents earlier this year during demonstrations against the Trump administration's crackdown on illegal immigration. There are election primaries today in Maryland, New York, and Utah. In South Carolina, voters will be taking part in primary runoffs. They include the race for the Republican gubernatorial nomination between the state's Lieutenant Governor Pamela Evett and South Carolina's Attorney General Alan Wilson. I'm Dave Mattingly, NPR News in Washington.
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1: I have Phyllis Wong, former First Lady of Northern Michigan University and celebrated author. Maybe I should have started with that, celebrated author. Welcome.
2: Thank you. It's a pleasure to be here. Thank you very much for inviting me.
1: Now, your book is We Kept Our Town Going, The Gossard Girls of Michigan's Upper Peninsula. You are in a town for a talk on Saturday. What is the occasion? What's going on with that?
2: Well, there's a conference on campus here on Saturday. The Upper Peninsula History Center is giving a conference. Mm-hmm. And I was asked to come and give a talk on my favorite subject, the Gossard Girls of Michigan's Upper Peninsula.
1: And could you just in a very quick nutshell tell us what the factory was all about?
2: This was an undergarment factory in Michigan's Upper Peninsula in two towns, Ishpeming and Gwinn, Michigan. And this is a story about the women, assembly line women, who made women's undergarments 100 years ago.
1: And it was mostly women who worked there, was it not?
2: Good point, yes. I would say that 85 to 90% of the workers were women.
1: It has been 4 years already since the book was published. What has been the response to this from both people who have read it and awards givers?
2: Mm-hmm. From the people who have read it, there's been overwhelmingly a positive response. It's a story that has not been written across America much. So what I say is this is a story that shines a spotlight on what I call invisible workers. Factory workers, to be precise. And these women were factory workers. They made women's undergarments. So that's what I'm here to talk about. And go ahead.
1: When you say invisible, what do you mean?
2: It means that jobs like cleaning, like janitors, okay, jobs like picking up the garbage, we don't see what they are doing. They are in the background, and yet what they do in many ways is something I was happy to learn about by interviewing these people, what they did and what they did with their money and the difference they made in a community.
1: And that was a very big economic impact that factory had in not only Ishpeming, but the Upper Peninsula, right?
2: Yes, yes. Impact, it was, let's see now, within 5 years of it opening, it was the second largest business in Ishpeming and the largest women's dominated business in Michigan's Upper Peninsula. And what I also like to say, the impact, what kind of an impact did it make? I first like to talk about the economic impact it made. Being the second largest, and since there were probably over 600 women there, you have to imagine women making their own money, cashing their checks every Friday, and walking in their downtown towns and spending that money. And, I love to say, keeping then largely the male-dominated businesses in business.
1: Wow. Now that's the economic impact. Mm-hmm. What about having influence in the labor sector? How did they become a union?
2: How did they become a union? Well, they became a union, I would say, in large part because their working conditions were not needed to be improved. They needed improvement. And so as early as 1940, the Women's International Ladies Garment Worker Union came to Ishpeming and began talking to workers and listening to them. And the listeners would, and the workers would tell them about their situation. And when management learned of that, they were not happy. And so for about 8 years, there was this tension and this period of secrecy between management and the union. And that all culminated in 1949 when the women finally said, we have.

0: have had enough. We want a union shop. And so once there were enough workers who supported that idea to become a union shop, it would require 4 months, up to 16 weeks, for that to finish and culminate in an agreement between the company and the workers.
1: And that really indicates that women did have power, even those decades ago. Is that, would you say that's right?
0: I would say that is right. When I think about it, I think about the numbers, the collective numbers of the people. When you have a collective number, a large number, and you all are in agreement, you are a large force. You can get things done.
1: Now, this book has garnered some awards. Can you tell us about them?
0: I'd be happy to. Soon after it was published, it won two notable book awards, one for the state of Michigan and the other one for the Upper Peninsula, so two of those awards. And then I'm proud to say that, maybe a year ago, I was honored. Zonta, the local Zonta, honored me as a person of interest. And so representing these workers, I was honored to receive this award that, again, brought attention to an important piece of history.
1: What time is your talk on Saturday?
0: I think my talk is in the morning on campus at the University Center. What is it called now?
1: The Northern Center.
0: The Northern Center. Yeah. Okay. I think the talk is about 10 o'clock in the morning for conference attendees.
1: Okay. And you will also be speaking to the Ishpeming Senior Center on Monday. Is that right? What time is that?
0: That's at 2 o'clock on Monday. I'm very much looking forward to that talk because I'm hoping that I will see some former workers or even the people from the area, and they will know just how important this history is in their city.
1: And it must be really important for you giving talks in the area where the factory was.
0: It means a lot to me because shining a light on the workers themselves is very important. But those workers are part of a family. They were in a neighborhood. So maybe their neighbors did not work there, but they are aware of the impact that these women had in the area. So that's important to me. It's not just the women. It's the community that's important also.
1: Notable author and former NMU First Lady Phyllis Wong, thank you so much for joining me, and I know you'll enjoy your talks.
0: Thank you again, Nicole, for inviting me. It was a pleasure.
1: It's 6:42 Eastern. Good morning. I'm Nicole Walton for Public Radio 19 News. A Schoolcraft County man was killed when his dirt bike crashed into a parked truck Sunday night. Michigan State Police from the Manistique Outpost responded around 10:50 p.m. to M77 near Grant Road in Germfast Township. They say a 33-year-old Germfast man was operating a dirt bike on the highway when he struck a legally parked pickup truck on the shoulder of the highway. Despite life-saving efforts by two citizens, responding troopers, and EMS personnel, the man sustained fatal injuries. He was pronounced deceased while being transported to the hospital. Alcohol is believed to be a contributing factor in the crash, which remains under investigation. M77 in Schoolcraft County will be detoured for construction activity beginning July 6th. The Michigan Department of Transportation will be making emergency repairs to the culvert at Lake Ann Louise, north of Blaney Park. Work will stabilize a concrete culvert damaged by water and restore the pavement. M77 will be closed at the culvert with northbound and southbound traffic between M28 and US 2 detoured via M117. The detour is expected to be in place until July 23rd. The project is expected to be completed by July 31st. In the forecast for today, partly cloudy skies, highs will be in the lower 70s. Tonight, mostly cloudy, a slight chance of rain showers through midnight, and a chance of rain showers with a slight chance of thunderstorms late, lows 48 to 54. Tomorrow, a slight chance of thunderstorms through early afternoon. Showers are likely throughout the day, with a chance of thunderstorms by mid-afternoon. High 66 to 72. Right now in Escanaba, it is 51. Ishpeming is 46. Manistique, 47. And in Marquette, clear and 53. For Public Radio 90 News, I'm Nicole Walton. It's 6:45.
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3: 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I'm A. Martinez.
4: I'm Michelle Martin.
5: And I'm Layla Faldin. It's officially summer, which can be a nice time to catch up on reading. And just in time, our NPR Books team has published a list of some of our staff's favorite reads so far this year. Joining us is Chloe Weiner, producer of NPR's Book of the Day podcast. She's here to share with us some of the nonfiction books we've loved in 2026. Good morning, Chloe.
4: Hi, Layla.
5: All right, so Summer Books We Love is here. Are there any trends you noticed from the list?
4: Yeah, I was impressed that there is a huge range of books. So there's really something in this list for everyone. A lot of the nonfiction takes big, intimidating subjects and makes them more approachable, often from a more personal perspective. Like this memoir from the law professor Kimberly Crenshaw. Morning Edition's own Michelle Martin recommended this one. So Crenshaw's work led to the development of two terms that have been incredibly influential and politically controversial: intersectionality and critical race theory. These topics sound pretty academic, but Michelle actually said this is a raw, funny, and at times heartbreaking account of how Crenshaw was born to be a backtalker, which is the title of her memoir. So if you've avoided the firestorm over critical race theory somehow, I think picking up this book could be a good way to dive in.
5: And maybe demystify it for a lot of people. Did any other themes or topics stand out?
4: Yeah, there were a couple of books on this list that use the environment to tell a bigger story. One is When It's Darkness on the Delta by Ralph Eubanks. It's a book about the Mississippi Delta, which has some of the richest soil in the United States, but remains one of the poorest parts of the country. Eubanks looks at the history of the region through its landscape, which once held a lot of promise for black farmers. And he thinks about what it would take to break free from the Delta's history as a plantation economy. There's another book on this list, too. It's more about the natural world than the built environment, but the book is In Trees by Robert Moore. And like it sounds, Moore looks at what humans can learn from trees, kind of from a philosophical point of view. There are histories of bonsai trees and treehouses, but also of climate activism. It's a neat blend of philosophy, history, and science.
5: What if people are looking for something more fun? I mean, it is summer, more of a beach read vibe, maybe a break from heavy topics and the news.
4: Totally understand why you'd ask that. One fun book, depending on your idea of fun, is a kind of biography of the fictional character Hannibal Lecter. It's called Hannibal Lecter, A Life, and it's by Brian Raftery. It's all about the famous killer who appears in The Silence of the Lambs and other Thomas Harris novels. This biography looks into why this villain has been so beloved and important in American culture. But personally, I'm looking for something a little less scary, and I'm looking forward to finally reading Lena Dunham's Famesick. I was a big fan of her show Girls and have enjoyed seeing her back in the spotlight. This memoir gets into her relationships with castmates like Adam Driver and her chronic illness. She also talks about being a millennial and the culture of the 2010s. A lot of my friends have recommended the audiobook specifically, which Dunham narrates. I'm hoping to be listening to that on the beach later this summer.
5: That's NPR's Chloe Weiner. She produces our Book of the Day podcast. Thank you so much, Chloe.
4: Thanks, Layla.
5: And you can find more of our staff's favorite reads of the year so far at npr.org/books. That's npr.org/books. This is Morning Edition from NPR News. I'm Layla Faldin.
4: I'm Michelle Martin.
3: And I'm A. Martinez.
1: And I'm Nicole Walton here in Marquette at 6:49 Eastern. Coming up in local news at about 15 minutes, a Gwynn man has been charged with embezzling funds from a Forsyth Township business. A Grand Marais man has been sentenced for possessing child sexually abusive material and filming unclothed people without their knowledge. And at 7:07 Eastern, the U.S. yesterday lifted sanctions on Iranian oil as part of the interim agreement. In today's forecast, partly cloudy with highs in the lower 70s. Right now in Iron Mountain, it is 47, Ishpeming 46, Munising 46, and in Marquette, 53.

0: Next time on Jazz and the American Spirit, we're going to check out the swingin' drummer Mel Lewis. He seems to be everywhere all the time from about 1955 and on. That's next time on Jazz and the American Spirit, Wednesday night at 11 on Public Radio 90.
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6: Congress has passed a new housing bill, so we take a look at where the housing shortage hits hardest.
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8: From Marketplace in Washington, I'm Kimberly Adams. Last night, the Senate passed the 21st Century Road to Housing Act. It's a bill aimed at making it easier to build housing and bring down the cost of both buying and renting. The House is expected to pass it later this week, and President Trump has said he supports it. Housing has become a huge issue in recent years. There isn't enough of it, and what there is unaffordable for a lot of people. Nowhere more than at the low end of the market, as Marketplace's Samantha Fields reports.
9: Home prices have jumped about 50% just in the last 6 years, and rents are up nearly 30% nationally. Danielle Hale at Realtor.com says that's made it especially hard for people who are very low income to find a place to live.
10: That is the side of the market that has really dried up the most over the last decade.
9: Between 2014 and 2024, the number of apartments renting for less than $1,000 a month dropped by about a third, according to a new report from Harvard's Joint Center for Housing Studies.
11: It's a function of a lack of supply pushing up rents generally, and the fact that building new has gotten so bloody expensive.
9: Chris Herbert at the Joint Center says the cost of land and construction is so high now that it doesn't make financial sense to build low-cost housing.
11: People at the low end of the spectrum are making compromises any way they can, but mostly what they're doing is spending more of their income on housing.
9: Most people who make less than $30,000 a year now spend more than half of what they make on rent and utilities. I'm Samantha Fields for Marketplace.
8: Let's do the numbers. A global sell-off in tech stocks has markets down all over the world. In Asia, Japan's Nikkei is down 0.4%. South Korea's Kospi, which is driven mostly by chip makers, is down 10%. It's the sharpest drop in 3 months. In Europe, the FTSE is down 0.3%. Dow, S&P, and NASDAQ futures are down in the 0.6% to 2.9% range, with the Dow future down 299 points. The 10-year Treasury yield is down at 4.48%.
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8: Today is the 10th anniversary of the Brexit referendum, which led to the United Kingdom withdrawing from the European Union. And some of the top issues behind that vote are still very front of mind in Britain today. That includes the movement of people and goods across borders, both immigration and trade. For more, I'm joined now by Katie Hayward. She's a professor of political sociology at Queen's University Belfast in Northern Ireland. Professor, welcome.
12: Thank you very much for having me.
8: I want to start with some recent news where you are in Northern Ireland. Earlier this month, there was a knife attack in Belfast for which a Sudanese man has been charged with attempted murder. This led to days and nights of anti-immigrant riots and violence. What do you think drove that response?
12: I think that they were terrible scenes, I have to say. After a tragic incident, we saw violence on the streets again, and more particularly people shut in their homes, living in great fear. So it was a terrible few days in Northern Ireland and quite reminiscent of what it was like to live in the Troubles and to have that sense of terror. I think the context for it isn't too surprising. We've seen sort of rumblings of anti-immigration sentiment in Northern Ireland for some time now. You might say we saw a little bit of it 10 years ago in the Brexit referendum.
6: Can you say more about this connection between what's happening now and the motivations behind the Brexit vote a decade ago and how that played out differently in Northern Ireland?
12: So one of the themes that we saw in the Brexit referendum was taking back control. And they talked about taking back control of sovereignty in relation to money, so how much money was going to the European Union. And also, most particularly, a theme came through of taking back control of our borders. Fast forward today, the question of immigration has changed somewhat in that we have far fewer EU citizens living and working in the UK because they don't have an automatic right to do so anymore. But we have had an increase in immigration from elsewhere. And ironically, you might say that's because it's been encouraged by the British government because they've needed to fill those jobs that have been vacated by EU citizens.
6: Due to a deal between the EU and the UK, Northern Ireland has a slightly different trade relationship with the European Union compared to the rest of the country. Can you lay out that dynamic and how it's played out in terms of the economic impact of Brexit where you are?
12: Yes, Northern Ireland, probably unsurprisingly, is in quite an unusual position. So geographically, of course, it has the land border with the Republic of Ireland. So that is now an external border of the European Union. And it has a sea border with the rest of the UK, but it's in remains very much in the United Kingdom. The UK and EU came up after a lot of negotiation and contestation with these very unusual arrangements, which effectively keeps Northern Ireland in the UK, but it's also de facto in a portion of the EU's single market for goods and also de facto in the EU's customs union. So this means that goods can flow across the Irish border freely. There's no need for checks and controls on those goods. But it does mean instead that there are some checks and controls on goods coming into Northern Ireland from the rest of the UK. It means also that it follows a portion of EU rules. Northern Ireland businesses can benefit from being effectively part of the EU single market, but they also have encountered some difficulties when it comes to trading with the rest of the UK. And this has been unsurprisingly politically contentious as well as, practically speaking, quite difficult to navigate.
6: Katie Hayward is a professor of political sociology at Queen's University Belfast. Thank you so much for your time.
12: Thank you for having me.
6: In Washington, I'm Kimberly Adams with the Marketplace Morning Report. 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
13: This is David Duval. 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
14: Good morning. It is 7 Eastern, 6 Central. I'm Nicole Walton, and this is Morning Edition for this Tuesday, the 23rd day of June. In the forecast from the National Weather Service, partly cloudy today, highs will be in the lower 70s. Mostly cloudy tonight, a slight chance of rain showers through midnight, a chance of rain, and a slight chance of thunderstorms late. Lows 48 to 54. Tomorrow, a slight chance of thunderstorms through early afternoon. Showers are likely throughout the day, and a chance of thunderstorms by mid-afternoon. Highs 66 to 72 degrees. Right now in Escanaba, it is 51. Menominee is 50. Ngaunde, 48. And in Marquette, clear skies and 53 degrees. 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

0: It's 7:01 Eastern. 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
1: Live from NPR News in Washington, I'm Corva Coleman. A federal judge has found that a data tool the Trump administration has created is unlawful. It's been used to verify voter eligibility by aggregating Americans' personal information. NPR's Jude Joffe Block explains more than 60 million voters have already been run through this data system.
2: Last spring, the Trump administration overhauled a Department of Homeland Security data system known as SAVE, linking it to Social Security data to create a citizenship lookup tool. The Trump administration has promoted SAVE as a way to verify voters' eligibility, but SAVE has erroneously flagged eligible Americans as potential non-citizens. Now, a federal judge has ruled the changes to SAVE violated federal laws, and the tool in its current form can no longer be used. The decision was celebrated by voting rights and privacy advocates. A Department of Justice statement says it will continue to aggressively defend the president's immigration enforcement agenda and DHS's use of SAVE. Jude Joffe Block, NPR News.
1: Three states are holding primaries today: Maryland, New York, and Utah. South Carolina Republicans are holding a runoff primary for their gubernatorial candidate. That's where Lieutenant Governor Pamela Evatt and Attorney General Alan Wilson are facing off. President Trump has endorsed both of the South Carolina candidates. It's been nearly 5 years since a Florida beachfront condominium collapsed. The disaster at the Surfside condo building killed 98 people. Federal investigators say the collapse was a structural failure due to poor construction. NPR's Debbie Elliott has more.
3: The 12-story Champlain Towers South condo partially collapsed just after 1 a.m. on June 24, 2021. New technical findings by the National Institute of Standards and Technology conclude the problem started about 3 weeks before the collapse, when two connections between garage columns and the pool deck failed. Judith Matrani-Reiser co-leads the federal investigation.
4: Once the first connection failed, other elements of the pool deck were left to carry their loads, but they were not strong enough to handle them due to problems that stemmed from the original design and construction of the building.
3: Investigators will issue a final report later to include recommendations to improve building safety. Debbie Elliott, NPR News.
1: Lebanese state media report there's been a shooting in southern Lebanon today. The report says Israeli soldiers opened fire, killing two men who were next to a bulldozer that was clearing a road. The agreement between the U.S. and Iran says fighting is to stop in Lebanon. Israel and Iran's proxy militants, Hezbollah, have been battling there. President Trump will travel to eastern Pennsylvania today. He'll visit a Mack truck factory. This is NPR.
0: 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It's 7:04 Eastern. Good morning. I'm Nicole Walton for Public Radio 19 News. A Gwin man has been charged with embezzling funds from a Forsyth Township business. Township police say 22-year-old Jonathan Barnes was arraigned yesterday on one count of embezzlement between $20,000 and $50,000. He was investigated by the Forsyth Township Police Department when Larry's Family Foods learned there was a large discrepancy in gift card sales. Barnes was employed at Larry's at the time. Police say they discovered Barnes had preloaded several thousand dollars onto gift cards, then used them at local businesses and online vendors for personal purchases. He remains lodged in the Marquette County Jail. A preliminary hearing is set for July 15th. A Grand Marais man has been sentenced for possessing child sexually abusive material and filming unclothed people without their knowledge. 30-year-old Maxwell Lundquist was investigated in December following a probation violation. Police said he possessed devices containing child sexually abusive activity, along with multiple photos and videos of people taken through the windows of their homes and individuals using public bathrooms. Lundquist originally faced 50 charges, but pleaded guilty in March to aggravated child sexually abusive material and two counts of capturing images of unclothed persons. Lundquist was sentenced last week to 10 years, 10 months to 25 years in prison. He was credited for 170 days already served. And school districts that refused millions of dollars in state safety grants because of strings that were attached are pondering their next steps after the Michigan Supreme Court refused to consider their legal challenge. We have more from the Michigan Public Radio Network's Rick Pluta.
5: The Supreme Court left standing a provision that requires school districts to relinquish attorney-client privilege in any investigation following a school shooting or mass casualty event if they want to get state school safety grants. Peter Spatafor is with the Michigan Association of School Administrators. He says the law leaves a lot of confusion over defendants' rights and other ramifications.
6: Every superintendent I know would do anything to keep their students safe. But last year, 70% of the districts turned the money down, not out of indifference, but because the fine print creates risk no responsible leader can accept.
5: Spatafor says schools are trying to keep similar language out of the next state budget. There is also a federal court challenge that was put on hold while the state case played out. I'm Rick Pluta.
0: It'll be partly cloudy today with highs in the lower 70s. Right now, Copper Harbor is 53, Sault Ste. Marie 49, Manistique 49, and in Marquette it's 55. Coming up at 7:21, Toy Story 5 brought in more than $160 million domestically over its first weekend. The movie, however, raises issues about how much screen time is too much for kids. It's 7:07 Eastern.
7: It's Morning Edition from NPR News. I'm Michelle Martin in Washington, D.C.
8: And I'm A. Martinez in Los Angeles, California. The United States has lifted oil sanctions on Iran.
7: It's a temporary measure that lets Iran sell its oil in U.S. dollars on the global market. The 60-day sanctions exemption is just one of several economic incentives coming Iran's way.
8: In a few minutes, we'll explore those incentives with one of the officials who worked on the last U.S. nuclear agreement with Iran. But first, we go to NPR's international correspondent, Taya Batraoui, in Dubai to explain what all of this means. So, okay, these oil sanction waivers were announced by Treasury Secretary Scott Bessent yesterday. What does it mean for Iran?
9: Well, it basically means Iran can sell freely at standard prices, just like any other major Gulf oil producer. And this is a pretty stunning turnaround from what was just a weeks-long U.S. naval blockade on Iran's ports. For years, Iran had been evading U.S. sanctions through dark fleets. These are ships that would turn off their tracking systems and hide their origin. And then Iran would mostly sell this cargo to state-linked Chinese companies who were motivated to buy from Iran because the oil was sold at a discount outside of the international dollar banking system. But the idea here with these waivers is to incentivize Iran to comply with U.S. demands on its nuclear program during the duration of these talks.
8: So on that note, Vice President J.D. Vance, who's leading the negotiations, says Iran has agreed to allow nuclear inspectors into the country. What can you tell us about that?
9: So the current deal with the United States not only lifts oil sanctions on Iran through much of August, but also unlocks billions of Iran's frozen dollars in overseas accounts in Qatar. And with Vance as the face of these negotiations, he's been trying to sell this deal as one that's primarily good for the United States. And he says Iran won't see anything until its policies change. And I want you to have a listen to what he said in Switzerland yesterday after the first round of high-level talks with Iran.
10: The Iranians have agreed to invite IAEA inspectors back into their country. That is a major milestone for the American people and the first step in permanently denuclearizing or permanently ending a nuclear weapons program in Iran.
9: Okay, but for context here, the head of the International Atomic Energy Agency that Vance is referring to was in the United Arab Emirates earlier this month, and I was there when Rafael Grossi said inspectors are already in Iran and had visited small labs in places that hadn't been attacked. But Vance seems to be implying here that they would be able to inspect nuclear sites like Fordo, Isfahan, and Natanz, which were damaged in U.S. airstrikes last year. The IAEA says those airstrikes obscured its ability to check on these sites, and the agency says that just days before that war last June, they had been able to verify Iran's stockpile of highly enriched uranium.
8: All right, so what's Iran been saying?
9: So Iran says there are no plans for inspections of damaged nuclear sites and that nothing of the sort was discussed in Switzerland. It says Iran's interactions with the IAEA would continue as usual, And the foreign ministry pointed to a preliminary deal signed with the U.S. that says talks on a final agreement begin after oil sanctions and the U.S. naval blockade have been lifted, which we know has already happened, and after there's a ceasefire in Lebanon between the Iran-backed Hezbollah and Israel, which has been largely holding since Sunday. But crucially, it also says that talks on a final deal come after the U.S. makes, quote, fully available Iran's frozen assets. Those are the billions that are in Qatar right now. And for its part, Iran has to reopen the Strait of Hormuz to commercial shipping and oil tankers. But maritime tracking firms say just a couple dozen ships are transiting a day. So we're still far below those pre-war levels.
8: That's NPR's Aya Batraoui in Dubai. Thank you very much.
9: Thanks, A.
7: When President Trump tore up the Obama administration's previous nuclear agreement with Iran in 2018, he repeatedly accused his predecessor of sending, quote, Boeing 757s loaded up with cash to Iran, implying the administration was handing out billions in U.S. taxpayers' money to the Iranian regime. Now the Trump administration's preliminary agreement with Iran includes plans for a $300 billion Iranian reconstruction fund. So how does Trump's plan differ from Obama's? And where would the money for Trump's reconstruction fund come from? For that, we turn to Jake Sullivan. He serves as former President Joe Biden's national security advisor and worked on the Obama administration's nuclear deal with Iran, which is known as the JCPOA. Good morning, Mr. Sullivan. Thanks for joining us.
11: Thank you for having me.
7: So let me just clarify this, because as I said, the President Trump repeatedly condemned one of the provisions of the JCPOA as a giveaway to Iran. My understanding is that the agreement was not a cash payment from the U.S. It unfroze Iranian foreign assets as an incentive for Iran to comply. And there was a separate payment in cash after a long-running legal arbitration case was settled. But that's a separate issue. Do I have that right?
11: You have that right. That payment you're referring to was ordered by an international tribunal, was not connected to the nuclear deal. Under the Obama-era nuclear deal, the JCPOA, the U.S. didn't pay Iran American money. It simply relaxed sanctions that allowed Iran to sell oil or access its own reserves frozen in banks overseas. And it only did that after Iran had already fully complied with the nuclear terms of the deal, that is, had allowed inspectors fully into the country and had reduced its nuclear stockpile to a fraction of what it had before. So it was connected to performance by Iran, and it was Iran's money, not America's.
7: So what's your understanding of how the $300 billion Trump Reconstruction Fund would work?
11: Well, this is something entirely new. Nothing in the JCPOA talked about providing $300 billion of outside resources to Iran for reconstruction or for what actually looks like war reparations. What I understand is that the United States has made a firm commitment to help guarantee that Iran gets this $300 billion, that it will come from countries outside Iran, that the exact sources of that money are as yet undetermined. There's nothing in the agreement that forecloses some of that money coming from the United States. Of course, President Trump is saying that won't happen, but Iran is expecting $300 billion coming from others, and the United States is guaranteed it'll get it. And that is something that never happened in the Obama-era deal.
7: Well, let me play a short clip from Vice President J.D. Vance at the White House. I mean, to your point, he says that this money will consist of investments from Gulf nations. Here he is.
12: There is a great desire from the Arab world and from outside the Arab world to actually get involved in Iran if they behave properly.
7: So can you envision countries investing heavily into Iran, especially given that Iran has been launching missiles into some of these countries?
11: I think there will be a lot of reluctance, both for the reason you said, which is the aggression that Iran has unleashed in the region, attacking many of these countries that J.D. Vance is now saying are eager to invest in Iran, but also because of Iran's history of corruption and theft, where previous investments over decades have just entirely gone missing. So this is going to be a challenge. And at the end of the day, if the U.S. is saying Iran gets $300 billion, to keep the deal going, and other countries don't step up to the plate, or the private sector doesn't step up to the plate, then in a way, the United States is on the hook.
7: Well, couldn't legislation be drafted on that point?
11: Well, my hope would be that on a bipartisan basis, Congress would say that no American dollars can be appropriated for this purpose, because it makes no sense. Already, the Trump administration has committed to unfreezing significant assets and to going even further than the JCPOA ever went in terms of alleviating oil sanctions on Iran. So there is no need for this fund. And I think that the United States Congress should take steps to ensure that American money doesn't go to pay into it.
7: You know, the vice president also said that mediators from Qatar suggested that unfrozen money could be used to buy American farm products like soy, corn, and wheat. Is that realistic?
11: That's hard to say. I mean, theoretically, one could imagine a world in which some of the money goes to purchase American products. But that sounds more like they're putting a little bit of lipstick on a pig, because what the terms of the deal actually say is that there are no restrictions on what Iran can use that money for. It could use it to buy products from elsewhere. It could use it, frankly, based on the terms of the agreement, to fund its own military reconstruction, not just to buy agricultural products. So I think this is something where the Trump administration is stretching the terms of what's on paper to try to sell this to supporters at home.
7: Well, let's go back to the original sort of goal behind all of this, which is to keep Iran from obtaining a nuclear weapon. I mean, that was the goal of the JCPOA, and ostensibly that was the goal of this military action by the Trump administration. On that front, how does the Trump administration's preliminary agreement compare with the deal that you worked on, so far as you know?
11: Well, there are three things that stand out to me. The first is that there are no actual concrete commitments by Iran to reduce or put caps on its nuclear activities in this MOU. All of that's to be negotiating in the future. It's a two-page document. The Obama agreement was 159 pages of detail limiting Iran's nuclear program. Second, the document says that Iran can keep its enriched nuclear stockpile in the country. In the Obama deal, 97% of it had to be shipped abroad so that Iran couldn't touch it. And then third and finally, the Obama deal had deep provisions for monitoring, verification, and inspection of every nuclear site in Iran. This deal does not spell that out. That, too, is left to be negotiated. We heard J.D. Vance assert that inspectors would get into nuclear facilities in Iran. Iran has said that's not entirely the case, and that seems completely up in the air. That was buttoned down in full in the JCPOA.
7: So before we let you go, you know, you've given us a lot to think about here, but some of the terms of this tentative agreement expire after 60 days. As a person who worked on the previous agreement, does that window seem reasonable to achieve the goals that have been laid out here, given that it took years to arrive at the 2015 nuclear deal?
11: Right. So for your listeners, we got to an interim framework, something kind of like this MOU, in the fall of 2013. And it took us almost 2 years from then to get to a full Iran nuclear deal, the JCPOA. The idea that they will negotiate the full terms of a nuclear deal in 60 days, I think, is virtually impossible, and they will have to extend this for a considerable period of time to work through all of the puts and takes on this nuclear program.
7: At the end of the day, are you confident that a deal could be reached, though?
11: I am not. I think there's a good chance that the status quo today remains the status quo for a long time to come.
7: That's former National Security Advisor Jake Sullivan. He served in the Biden administration and also the Obama administration. Thank you so much.
11: Thank you.
7: This is NPR News.
0: It's 7:19 Eastern. Thank you for listening to Morning Edition. Nicole Walton with you. Coming up, the former mayor of Manchester, England, Andy Burnham, may soon replace British Prime Minister Keir Starmer, who announced his resignation. Burnham will be the UK's seventh leader in 10 years. That story coming up at 7:34 here on Public Radio 90. 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The Roberta Henderson Estate, honoring her love of gardening and nature. 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In the forecast for today, partly cloudy, highs in the lower 70s. Mostly cloudy tonight, a slight chance of rain showers through midnight, and a larger chance with a slight chance of thunderstorms late. Lows will be 48 to 54. Tomorrow, a slight chance of thunderstorms through early afternoon. Showers are likely throughout the day with a chance of thunderstorms by mid-afternoon. High 66 to 72. Right now, Houghton is 50, Sault Ste. Marie 49, Munising 50, and in Marquette it's 55.
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7: This is Morning Edition from NPR News. I'm Michelle Martin.
8: And I'm A. Martinez. Woody, Buzz, and Jesse are back again.
16: You got a friend in me.
8: Toy Story 5 delivered the biggest opening weekend of 2026, earning $160 million domestically. But while a success on the big screen, in the latest in the series, a small screen is throwing a wrench into things.
17: Bonnie, there's a package for you.
8: We first met Bonnie a couple of movies ago when she got Andy's toys. Now she's gotten a tablet called Lilypad, voiced by Greta Lee. And the tablet is taking Bonnie's attention away from her toys.
18: Me and the toys have been working all summer to try and get Bonnie to make friends with the Jordan twins across the street.
19: Yeah.
18: But then you had to ruin it with all your stupid... You're not even listening to me.
19: Oh, no, I was listening. I'm always listening.
8: Ritu Chatterjee covers health at NPR, including kids' mental health. And Aisha Harris is a critic at NPR's Pop Culture Happy Hour podcast. So let's first start with reactions about the movie. Aisha, you're leading us off.
20: Look, I think a lot of people will agree with me. Nothing can top the first three Toy Story movies. But I do think this is a worthy addition to the franchise. You know, it's riffing on a lot of the same themes as previous movies when it comes to the toys having these existential crises and the fear of being obsolete. But it's very obvious that this movie in particular was approached with thoughtfulness and care. So I really appreciated that aspect of the movie.
8: And it's a natural evolution to get to screens because that's what kids have in their hands nowadays, screens. Ritu, and I understand that you also had a member of the target audience for the film with you in the theater.
21: So, yeah, I went to watch the movie with my 6-year-old son, Neil.
22: It was very fun, and it was the best Toy Story movie I've ever seen.
21: So, I have to say, I loved it, too. It was wholesome, funny, and portrayed a real tension, you know, families are experiencing right now. Younger and younger kids getting sucked into online worlds and virtual friendships on their devices.
8: Yeah, now the first Toy Story came out, 1995? So, wow, 30 years out at this point. And it sounds like this new movie isn't necessarily just playing for nostalgia, Aisha.
20: Yeah, I mean, nostalgia is definitely a part of this. It's also very concerned about kids today and their over-reliance on screen time when it comes to interacting with others and making new friends.
8: So, Ritu, you often cover the way screens can cause problems for kids sometimes. What did you think of how screen time issues were portrayed in Toy Story 5?
21: Oh, I thought the movie did an excellent job. You know, recent studies show that even kids as young as 4 and 5 have their own devices. And it honed in on one aspect of this that is so real for parents and kids, and that's how hard it is for kids whose parents haven't given them a device yet. Because if all your friends are on devices, then you are left out because screens are now the social capital. And the movie also touched on online bullying. It was accurate about kids being hooked to devices late into the night waking up first thing in the morning and reaching for their device. And I thought it also did a good job of portraying that virtual friendships, virtual socializing can't really replace in-person time with friends and the role of imaginative play. Those are really important for normal development in children.
20: I completely agree with Ritu. I think this is a very even-keeled approach and look at the world we live in now, right? Like, it's demonstrating the harms that too much screen time can do, but also it's balanced out with Jesse and the toys learning how digital and analog can really coexist and how digital doesn't have to be our enemy, right? And so I do think that this is a balanced way of looking at it. But I also just wonder, is it too late to be having this conversation? Like, could this movie have come out 10 years ago and maybe felt even fresher, especially when we have AI as the new fear that we are all kind of concerned about? But you know what? This is still a fun movie. I still hope people go out and see it. And I think it will resonate with a lot of viewers, both young and old.
2: 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Ritu Chatterjee covers health for NPR. Thanks to you both.
21: My pleasure.
20: Thank you.
21: As in every recent World Cup, this year's tournament has an official anthem featuring opera singer Andrea Bocelli and K-pop star EJ. It's called DNA. So we say, hey, we're not gonna break. Yeah, we're standing here today, 'cause it's more than just a day. It's our DNA. But fans from all over the world are creating their own songs. One track is titled, this is really it, Very Unofficial Scotland World Cup Song. Internet celebrity JJ Bull celebrates some of the famous goals from Scotland's last qualification game with his unique offering set to Eurodance music.

0: Ballon d'Or.
1: Ballon d'Or, of course, is the prize given to the year's best soccer player.
2: An ocean away, 11 Colombian artists, including Jesse Uribe and Paola Jara, collaborated on this upbeat track in support of their team.

0: That is the quiero ver campeón. I want to see you become champions.
1: When Bosnia and Herzegovina qualified for the World Cup, their fans unveiled a huge banner reading, I am from Bosnia, take me to America. Those are lines from the track USA by Bosnian band Dubioza Collective.
2: I'm from Bosnia, take me to America. I really want to see Statue of Liberty.
0: The song was originally about the frustrations of being an immigrant in America, but now the band's rewritten it for the World Cup. Brano Jakubovic plays the keyboard in the band.
3: We kind of decided to keep the chorus in English, that everybody obviously now know, but to make changes and make lyrics into Bosnian and more into football team kind of.
0: Those lyrics include a complaint that a disallowed Bosnian goal at a previous tournament wasn't offside.
1: Keyboardist Vedran Mujagic says part of the song's new popularity is due to the music video. It shows people gathered in a shabby courtyard, grilling food, and playing soccer.
4: Showing the typical Bosnian neighborhood and this romantic side of old-fashioned street football was something that a lot of people recognized.
0: He says the contrast to the game we're seeing on our screens today with multi-million dollar soccer stars playing in huge stadiums.
2: I'm from Bosnia, take me to America. I really want to see...
0: This is NPR News.
5: The World Cup has become an escape from the realities of war and conflict for many people across the globe.
6: I don't care about girls. I don't care about nothing. All I care about is God and soccer.
5: I'm Scott Detrow. We take you to a Palestinian-American youth soccer league in New Jersey where players dream big while working through their emotions on the field. That story on All Things Considered from NPR News.
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8: Live from NPR News in Washington, I'm Dave Mattingly. There are election primaries today in Maryland, New York, and Utah. Voters in Utah will be choosing candidates for the state's newly redrawn 1st Congressional District. It's the result of a new congressional map, and analysts say its makeup favors Democrats. NPR's Sage Miller says Republicans in Utah have begun focusing more on the issues and less on their loyalty to President Trump.
9: Utah has a complicated relationship with Trump. In 2016, Utahns gave him the smallest margin of victory out of any Republican state. Chris Karpowitz is a professor of political science at Brigham Young University. He says Republicans have made peace with Trump, but
10: that doesn't mean they necessarily support either his style of politics or some of the policies.
9: Utah's ambivalent response to Trump is affecting the way Republican congressional candidates are campaigning. They aren't leaning on Trump's name or mentioning him much when talking to voters. Instead, the candidates are deploying old campaign strategies from before loyalty to Trump became a litmus test. They're focusing on issues affecting their district. Sage Miller, NPR News, Provo, Utah.
8: There are primary runoffs today in South Carolina. President Trump is expected to turn his attention to the U.S. economy today when he visits Pennsylvania. This is NPR News. Extreme heat continues to grip much of Europe. Afternoon highs topping 100 degrees are expected across France through most of the week. Forecasters say it's likely records will be broken. Authorities are concerned about millions of people being exposed to the extreme heat, with many older people living in apartment buildings and retirement homes that have no air conditioning. Grammy-winning music executive Clive Davis has died at the age of 94. Davis was known for shepherding the careers of Aretha Franklin, Bruce Springsteen, Alicia Keys, among many artists, as NPR's Isabella Gomez-Sarmiento reports.
11: Clive Davis started out as a music industry lawyer, but perhaps his biggest talent was his ability to spot a star. As a producer and label head, he launched the careers of artists ranging from Janis Joplin to Kelly Clarkson. Most famously, Davis signed 19-year-old Whitney Houston to his label, Arista Records, and helped turn her into a chart-topping icon. Oh, I wanna dance with somebody. Davis was also a master of reinvention, guiding musicians like Carlos Santana into later career pivots that became huge victories. Davis's family writes, he left an indelible mark on culture that will endure for generations. Isabella Gomez Sarmiento, NPR News.
8: NASDAQ futures are down more than 2.5%. I'm Dave Mattingly in Washington.
12: 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NAMI Elder Marquette is holding a picnic today in Marquette. 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
1: Otherwise known as Keir Starmer.
2: Has managed to outshine his considerable reputation already. And
1: that same year, Burnham put out this campaign video.
3: I can unite this country, and that is why I am standing to be leader of the Labour Party.
1: And Starmer was the one who nominated him. But Burnham lost twice, then left Parliament to become mayor of Greater Manchester. He brought economic growth to that post-industrial city and has now returned to London as a folksy outsider, preaching business-friendly socialism.
4: The kind of things that Mayor Mamdani campaigned on. You know, cheaper buses, better buses, more reliable buses.
1: John McTernan was political secretary to Prime Minister Tony Blair. And he says under Burnham, Manchester has had
4: faster growth than any other region in the UK, including London.
1: Burnham was sworn back into Parliament yesterday.
5: We now come to Andy Burnham, member for Makerfield.
1: Yeah! As the new MP for a working class area where he trounced the far right, he's seen as the best chance to do that nationally if he's chosen as Labour Party leader on his third try and becomes Prime Minister. He'd be the seventh Prime Minister since the Brexit vote, which happened 10 years ago today. It ended up shrinking the economy, sparking anger at the governing class, and contributing to this revolving door of leaders.
6: I think the chances of him staying very popular for long are small.
1: Labour insider Polly Toynbee says Burnham faces the same headwinds as Starmer.
6: Heavy debt, very difficult to raise more tax. This country has never really recovered from the financial crash of 2008. Ever since then, wages, standard of living have been pretty much stagnant. And that's created a great undercurrent of disaffection.
1: What Burnham does have is a rare high approval rating for now. Lauren Fryer, NPR News, London.
7: Let's take a step back for a few minutes and talk a bit more about why voters in the UK are so frustrated with their political leaders that they've gone through six prime ministers in 10 years. Idris Kaloun has a theory about that in a new piece just out in The Atlantic titled How Britain Became as Poor as Mississippi. He's also the former Washington bureau chief for the UK-based publication The Economist. Good morning. Thanks so much for joining us.
8: Good morning. Thanks for having me.
7: You point out in the piece that outside the areas where a lot of tourists may go, living standards have fallen hard and fast. And this is not a century-old problem, but a relatively recent one. I mean, you write that shortly before the global financial crisis hit in 2007, incomes were up. The pound was strong. London was becoming the center of global banking. So what happened? I mean, you call it self-sabotage.
8: The problem is, after the financial crisis, Britain stopped growing. Wages after inflation stayed flat for almost 18 years. That's an incredible period of stagnation. And there were a lot of problems that caused it. But, you know, this preceded Brexit, it's important to note. You know, wages had been flat almost 10 years before Brexit happened, and they've been flat in the 10 years since. You know, the decisions taken by the government after the financial crisis was to cut spending on benefits, cut spending on welfare, borrow from the capital a budget for the health service, all of which led to lower growth, all of which led to anger, which in turn led to the Brexit vote. And since then, there have been other problems with the housing market, inability to build infrastructure, all of which has led to the UK having an economy that's really fallen behind the rest of the industrial world.
7: You know, the Conservative Party was in power between 2010 and 2024. And obviously, you know, Conservatives were split over Brexit. David Cameron was against it, but he called for the vote. He resigned when he lost, which, you know, he should have done. But does that mean the Conservatives are mainly responsible, or is this a problem of both parties?
8: So this was the argument that Labour made in 2024 when Keir Starmer was elected with that huge majority, that the Tories had been in charge for 14 years. The Tories had broken Britain because they had called this Brexit referendum to hold off the far right. It had been a gamble that failed. They then implemented it. They did it poorly. Inflation increased on their watch. Living standards stagnated on their watch. And their argument was that if the right people are in charge, all of this will fix itself. Well, the fact that Keir Starmer has now resigned less than 2 years into, or just about 2 years into his premiership, despite the parliamentary majority, proves that it's actually not that simple, that actually there are deep problems that the UK has, a budget that is very tight, debt that's very high, these structural problems and their inability to build housing, inability to build infrastructure that predate the Tories to some extent, but also have not really been fixed. So, you know, Burnham is, you know, the new guy on the block. He's coming in as an outsider. But really, the importance of his election, when it does happen,

0: seems inevitable at this point, is that he's probably the last chance of either the Labour or the Conservative Party to have someone in charge before Britain turns power over to Nigel Farage, who's leading the Reform Party, which is the right-wing nationalist party, which is now at the top of the polls.
1: Obviously, this is a complicated problem. We don't have time to dig into all of it here. But does Farage actually have ideas that resonate? Or is it a situation where, you know, he hates the same people that we hate, and so therefore, or is it the other parties don't seem to fix the problem, so why not try something new?
0: So it's a bit of, you know, the Labour and Conservative Party have failed, so why not try something new? But it is backed up with some ideas about how they would sweep away a lot of the rules and regulations that have been put into place in the UK. But their argument is essentially that, you know, these people have been in charge for too long. We need to vote the bums out. You know, I don't know what the drain the swamp equivalent is in the UK, but it's a very similar argument to that. And it's very persuasive in the sense that they're leading the polls. They're one of the few parties that's not been either Labour or Conservative to ever even top the polls. And if an election were held today, they probably get close to a majority in Parliament and be in a very good chance of forming a government, which is why they're agitating for a general election, even though it probably won't happen.
1: So before we let you go, are there lessons for the U.S.? Do you think, is there, as a person who's done reporting on both sides of the Atlantic?
0: Yeah, I mean, you know, America has been blessed with very high economic growth over this period, especially compared to our peers. But, you know, the determinants of that growth are within the government's control to adjust. And, you know, it's important to be very careful in terms of what kind of rules you put into place, what kind of regulations you put into place, and to make sure that, you know, not to take growth for granted, you know, because it's very sensitive to economic policymaking, as the UK has shown.
1: That is Idris Kaloun. He's a staff writer for The Atlantic. Thanks so much for joining us.
0: Thanks for having me.

0: This is NPR News.
1: It's 7:42 Eastern. Good morning. I'm Nicole Walton for Public Radio 19 News. A Schoolcraft County man was killed when his dirt bike crashed into a parked truck Sunday night. Michigan State Police from the Manistique Outpost responded around 10:50 p.m. to M77 near Grant Road in Germfast Township. They say a 33-year-old Germfast man was operating a dirt bike on the highway when he struck a legally parked pickup truck on the shoulder of the highway. Despite life-saving efforts by two citizens, responding troopers, and EMS personnel, the man sustained fatal injuries. He was pronounced deceased while being transported to the hospital. Alcohol is believed to be a contributing factor in the crash, which remains under investigation. Yesterday, President Donald Trump endorsed Congressman John James in the Republican race for Michigan governor. Michigan Public's Steve Carmody reports.
2: In a post on Truth Social, the president praised James as a, quote, West Point graduate and successful businessman. James is in a tight race for the Republican nomination for Michigan governor with businessman Perry Johnson and former state attorney general Mike Cox. State Senator Eric Nesbitt dropped out of the race after Trump made his endorsement. Nesbitt endorsed James, saying it was time for Republicans to unite behind a candidate. A Trump endorsement is seen as a big plus in a Republican primary. Trump's endorsement comes just days before absentee ballots become available ahead of the August primary. I'm Steve Carmody.
1: In the forecast today, partly cloudy skies, highs in the lower 70s. Mostly cloudy tonight with a slight chance of rain showers through midnight. A chance of rain and a slight chance of thunderstorms late. Lows 48 to 54. And for Wednesday, a slight chance of thunderstorms through early afternoon. Showers are likely through the day with a chance of thunderstorms by mid-afternoon. Highs 66 to 72. Right now in Gwin, it is 50. Iron Mountain is 53. Ishpeming, 51. And in Marquette, sunny skies and 57 degrees. 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It's 7:45.
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1: You're listening to Public Radio 90, WNMU-FM Marquette. I'm Nicole Walton. And in the studio, I have Dr. Chris Olson, president of Northern Michigan University. Good morning.
4: Good morning. Thanks for having me.
1: And welcome to your first summer, is it not?
4: Yes, it is. It's spectacular.
1: The snow is finally gone.
4: It's gone, yep. That's the thing about snow. It always melts.
1: It usually does. So let's get right to it. How is enrollment looking for the coming school year, especially now that we have fallen over the so-called demographic cliff?
4: Yeah, that's a good question. So the demographic cliff is just a pretty precipitous and longer term decline in the number of 18-year-olds graduating from high school. It's nationwide, in Michigan too, and in the Midwest. It just means there are fewer, incoming traditionally aged freshmen. So it has definitely gotten here, and we're seeing that. Our new enrollment numbers are going to be down a little bit for the fall of 26, not sure what the overall enrollment yet will be. Obviously, we've got a ways to go, and retention remains really strong and a little bit higher than we had anticipated. So that's great. I mean, that's one of the really encouraging signs is that our students who come here are doing very well and they don't want to leave. So that's great.
1: That's
4: right.
1: Good.
4: I mean, they're getting a good experience here. But the demographic cliff is certainly going to be a challenge for a lot of schools, really for almost all schools. And there are only a few states where the demographics are increasing for that age group. So It's something we're well aware of. I think higher ed's been aware of it for years. And, you know, obviously we're working on lots of different strategies to combat that.
1: Northern is building two new dormitories to accommodate all the kids who are coming. Yeah. How is construction coming along, and when will they be completed?
4: Yeah, well, I get to watch them every day. They're right below my office window, which is great. They keep saying they are a little bit ahead of schedule, despite the winter and the near record snowfall.
1: Wow.
4: So they will be open for August of 27 at the latest. And those are about, you know, more than 400 capacity in the two buildings, designed for juniors and seniors.
1: Okay.
4: You know, we were talking about enrollment, and one of the nice things too, that's one of the good things for the university, is that more and more students actually want to live on campus. And so despite the...
1: Is that unusual?
4: Yeah, it is, in I think, compared to most places. And I think it's a testament to how fantastic, to be honest, our residence halls are. I mean, they're just really, really nice. So we're seeing a much higher percentage of returning students, even at the junior level, wanting to stay on campus. So when those two new buildings open, I think that will probably do a couple things. It's going to take a little bit of pressure off the city's housing, which I know people are excited about that, and also take some of the pressure off our traditional freshman sophomore dorms, which are increasingly filling up with juniors and seniors who want to live on campus. So, yeah, very exciting.
1: So steady as she goes.
4: Yes.
1: Let's go to Green Fund-supported proposals by the students. Nearly $73,000 in these sustainability proposals have been approved for implementation this year. Could you give us a sort of idea of what those are all about?
4: Yeah. No, it's a great, one of the really unique things I discovered when I got here. And it's as you say, a student fund, really student-led review of submitted projects. I would encourage, if people are really interested, Green Fund keeps a really good up-to-date website, and you can go there and track, the proposals, how to propose something, and then what's been funded after review. So I know a couple of the things this year include some outdoor air quality sensors that are going to monitor air quality in different parts of campus. They've got further addition of, sort of bird-friendly window treatment. This is between Jamrich and Hardin in particular, which really cuts down about 95% on bird deaths and strikes to the windows, which can cause damage and costs money and so on. So that's really a good investment, not just for the lives of birds, but a good investment for the university. And then I know we're going to have increased accessibility for the bus service because they're adding a new shelter. And I wish I could remember the exact location, but I can't right now. But a new shelter on the edge of campus, which will be good for students who use the bus to commute.
1: So what are your plans for the summer?
4: Well, mostly trying to get settled in. Hopefully not travel very much right now, and just enjoying first summer up here and in Marquette and the UP. And I know my family has a lot of day trips planned for weekends. Lots of stuff to see. Very exciting. So just glad to be here.
1: Dr. Chris Olson, president of NMU, as always, thank you for being here.
4: You bet. Thank you.

0: It's Morning Edition from NPR News. I'm Amy Martinez.
1: And I'm Michelle Martin. Good morning. Israel was not part of the talks that took place between the U.S. and Iran in Switzerland over the weekend, but it watched them closely, and no one more than Israeli Prime Minister Benjamin Netanyahu. He has come under intense criticism at home since the U.S. and Iran signed the preliminary agreement to end the war in Iran just months before he faces re-election. NPR's Carrie Kahn reports.
2: In the central Israeli city of Ra'anana, two public school teachers grab a coffee at an outdoor cafe. Naomi Altuvia says she doesn't like what she's heard about the interim agreement, especially that the U.S. has left Israel out of it.
3: It's supposed to include us because we were being bombed, also because we're part of the whole thing. We started it with them, so it's not finishing with them. It doesn't make sense.
2: Liron Raz says Netanyahu told us our lives would be safer after these wars.
4: It looks like he's doing everything wrong, not everything right, everything wrong, and I don't even know what to think. Believe me, I don't know. I'm like, what the hell is going on here?
2: This is quite a major shift for Netanyahu, who at the beginning of the war with Iran claimed to be on the precipice of bringing down Iran's regime and doing it hand in hand with the United States. But a few months later, and President Trump has not only sidelined Netanyahu, but is publicly chiding him, like at last week's G7 summit in France.
5: In all fairness to Bibi Netanyahu, who happens to be a good man, gets a little excited sometimes.
2: He told Israel's national radio broadcaster that Netanyahu needs to be more rational and has used expletives to describe the prime minister's judgment. Netanyahu has not publicly criticized Trump, but he appeared to be defying him with intensified strikes in Lebanon, attacks which nearly scuttled the U.S.-Iran talks. By Sunday, however, under mounting pressure from the U.S., Israeli troops were instructed to hold their fire, which has fueled even more criticism at home from people who say Netanyahu has compromised Israel's sovereignty and tied the hands of its troops.
6: It looks terrible for Netanyahu.
2: Especially before this October's election, says Dalia Shainlin, a political analyst and public opinion researcher.
6: I would say in the level of his political goals, given what he stands for and his ideology, it is one of the worst positions he's ever been in. And in terms of the Israeli public, it's too early to say. It's definitely not a good direction for him. He is losing support at present. We don't yet know if he can recover that support.
2: Even Netanyahu's political base, the ultra-Orthodox, are unhappy.
7: Adonai, hu Elohim.
2: A large group of young Orthodox religious men, all in black suits with wide-rimmed black hats, gather in front of a military prison. They've been holding large protests throughout the country. They've picked this prison in Netanya, where a fellow yeshiva student is being detained for not registering for military service. It's mandatory in Israel. Recently, the Supreme Court struck down draft exemptions for the ultra-Orthodox, but some blame Netanyahu.
8: שהוא הפוליטיקאי הכי חזק שהיה במדינת ישראל, והוא מצליח לעבוד על כולם אחד ועוד אחד ועוד אחד ועוד אחד.
2: The most powerful leader in the state of Israel has fooled us over and over and over again, says Yosef Sasson Mordechai. This isn't the first time Israel's longest-serving prime minister has faced public anger. He survived an ongoing corruption trial. And the widespread outrage after the deadly Hamas attack of October 7, 2023. He might just overcome this, too. When asked how he'll vote come October, Sasson says, probably for Netanyahu. Carrie Kahn, NPR News, Tel Aviv.
0: Europe is in the midst of a historic heat wave. Temperatures on much of the continent will climb past 100 degrees Fahrenheit today. And perhaps nowhere will feel quite as hot as parts of France. From Paris, NPR's Rebecca Rossman tells us more.
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10: Météo France a réactualisé sa vigilance et ce sont désormais 89.
9: On French television channel TF1, meteorologists warned that more than half of the country would be on red alert Tuesday, the highest warning for severe temperatures. This latest heat wave, now in its seventh day, is expected to persist across Europe through at least Saturday, hitting parts of Spain, Italy, even the UK. In Paris, the high is expected to reach a whopping 104 degrees Fahrenheit Tuesday, 30 degrees hotter than average temperatures for this time of year. And in a city where air conditioning remains hard to come by, people have been improvising to stay cool. Paris Mayor Emmanuel Grégoire has temporarily opened some of the city's canals for swimming. Parks are open 24 hours. Misting stations have been set up in public spaces, including around the Eiffel Tower. But for some people, there is no escape. Hamza Atoui, who runs this boulangerie on the north side of Paris, has been baking bread since 3 a.m. this morning. He says it's been difficult for him and for the baked goods. In this weather, even the pastries are starting to lose their shape. The extreme temperatures are being driven by hot air coming north from the Sahara, combined with a dome of high pressure that is trapping heat in place. More than 1,300 schools across France were closed on Monday. At least 18 people have died since the start of the heat wave, including two children in southeast France who were left alone in a car.
7: Oui, alors ce qu'on nous indique, hein, c'est qu'on est parti pour quelques jours.
9: Speaking on TF1 earlier this week, France's health minister Stéphanie Rist issued this direct warning.
7: Beaucoup de nos concitoyens vont souffrir puisque les.
9: A lot of people are going to suffer, she said. And now the response has reached the highest levels of government. France's prime minister called another crisis meeting with ministers Tuesday as the country braced for several more days of dangerous heat. Rebecca Rossman, NPR News, Paris.
0: 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America, get ready to meet America. It's Morning Edition from NPR News. I'm Amy Martinez.
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11: Good morning. It is 8 Eastern, 7 Central. I'm Nicole Walton, and this is Morning Edition for this Tuesday. It is the 23rd day of June. In the forecast for today, partly cloudy, highs in the lower 70s. Mostly cloudy tonight, a slight chance of rain showers through midnight, and a chance of rain with a slight chance of thunderstorms late, lows 48 to 54. Tomorrow, a slight chance of thunderstorms through early afternoon. Showers are likely throughout the day, with a chance of thunderstorms by mid-afternoon. Highs 66 to 72. Right now, Copper Harbor is 55, Menominee 57, Manistique is 52, and in Marquette, sunny skies and 57 degrees. 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
1: Live from NPR News in Washington, I'm Korva Coleman. President Trump is making claims about any money released to Iran under the new agreement. Writing online last hour, Trump says the funding would go exclusively toward corn, wheat, and soybeans from American farmers. Jake Sullivan is the former national security advisor to former President Joe Biden. Sullivan says the written memo of understanding between the U.S. and Iran does not say that.
12: Theoretically, one could imagine a world in which some of the money goes to purchase American products, but that sounds more like they're putting a little bit of lipstick on a pig, because what the terms of the deal actually say is that there are no restrictions on what Iran can use that money for. It could use it to buy products from elsewhere. It could use it, frankly, based on the terms of the agreement, to fund its own military reconstruction, not just to buy agricultural products. So I think this is something where the Trump administration is stretching the terms of what's on paper to try to sell this to supporters at home.
1: He spoke to NPR's Morning Edition. There are primary elections in three states today, Maryland, New York, and Utah. New York City Mayor Zohran Mamdani is trying to assert his influence in some New York primaries today. NPR's William Jones has more.
13: Three progressive congressional candidates have received endorsements from Mayor Mamdani. In New York's 13th congressional district, organizer Daria Lisa Avila Chevalier secured his backing. She's seeking to unseat incumbent Representative Adriano Espaillat. Former New York City comptroller Brad Lander has the mayor's support over another incumbent congressman, Dan Goldman, in New York's 10th. Goldman has Governor Hochul's backing. And in a primary to replace the retiring congressmember Nydia Velazquez, Mamdani endorsed New York State Assembly member Claire Valdez, a Democratic socialist. The outgoing Velazquez is supporting Brooklyn Borough President Antonio Reynoso. William Jones, NPR News.
1: Groups tied to the AI industry are spending tens of millions of dollars to influence elections from the U.S. Senate to local races. NPR Shannon Bond reports this year's midterms have become a proxy battle in the war over how AI should be regulated.
14: AI-focused super PACs have already spent over $43 million on congressional races this cycle, according to Open Secrets, a nonprofit that tracks campaign spending. Two groups stand out. One is funded by investors in OpenAI. It warns that too much regulation will stifle innovation. Another set of super PACs is funded in part by rival Anthropic, which has called for more AI regulation. In some races, the groups are jumping in on opposite sides, like in New York's 12th congressional district, where they've collectively spent more than $15 million supporting and opposing State Assemblyman Alex Boris, all in a bid to shape how future regulations might be written. Shannon Bond, NPR News.
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11: 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It's 8:04 Eastern. Good morning. I'm Nicole Walton for Public Radio 90 News. A Gwin man has been charged with embezzling funds from a Forsyth Township business. Township police say 22-year-old Jonathan Barnes was arraigned yesterday on one count of embezzlement between $20,000 and $50,000. He was investigated by the Forsyth Township Police Department when Larry's Family Foods learned there was a large discrepancy in gift card sales. Barnes was employed at Larry's at the time. Police say they discovered Barnes had preloaded several thousand dollars onto gift cards, then used them at local businesses and online vendors for personal purchases. He remains lodged in the Marquette County Jail. A preliminary hearing is set for July 15th. A Grand Marais man has been sentenced for possessing child sexually abusive material and filming unclothed people without their knowledge. 30-year-old Maxwell Lundquist was investigated in December following a probation violation. Police say he possessed devices containing child sexually abusive activity, along with multiple photos and videos of people taken through the windows of their homes and individuals using public bathrooms. Lundquist originally faced 50 charges, but pleaded guilty in March to aggravated child sexually abusive material and two counts of capturing images of unclothed persons. Lundquist was sentenced last week to 10 years, 10 months to 25 years in prison. He was credited for 170 days already served. And school districts that refuse millions of dollars in state safety grants because of strings that were attached are pondering their next steps after the Michigan Supreme Court refused to consider their legal challenge. We have more from the Michigan Public Radio Network's Rick Pluta.
15: The Supreme Court left standing a provision that requires school districts to relinquish attorney-client privilege in any investigation following a school shooting or mass casualty event if they want to get state school safety grants. Peter Spatafor is with the Michigan Association of School Administrators. He says the law leaves a lot of confusion over defendants' rights and other ramifications.
16: Every superintendent I know would do anything to keep their students safe. But last year, 70% of the districts turned the money down, not out of indifference, but because the fine print creates risk no responsible leader can accept.
15: Spatafor says schools are trying to keep similar language out of the next state budget. There is also a federal court challenge that was put on hold while the state case played out. I'm Rick Pluta.
11: In the forecast for today, partly cloudy with highs in the lower 70s. Right now in Escanaba, it is 56, Negaunee 54, Munising 53, and in Marquette, sunny and 57. Coming up at 8:21, Anthony DeCurtis, music critic and co-writer of the Clive Davis 2013 autobiography, speaks with NPR's A. Martinez about the legacy of music executive Clive Davis. It's 8:07 Eastern.
1: It's Morning Edition from NPR News. I'm Michelle Martin in Washington, D.C.
0: And May Martinez in Los Angeles, California. As his top negotiators look to finalize plans to end the war in Iran, the president is turning the page a bit to the economy.
1: He is heading today to Lehigh Valley, Pennsylvania, where he will tour a Mack Trucks manufacturing plant to tout what he sees as his economic gains.
0: NPR White House correspondent Franco Ordonez will be following the visit, so not a typical domestic trip for President Trump, Franco.
17: Yes and no, but I'd largely say no because of the timing of the visit. I mean, this is going to be his first domestic trip since signing an agreement with the Iranians to end their fighting in the Middle East. And as you mentioned, it's a chance for Trump to turn the page and focus on his domestic agenda. Now, I expect he'll outline some of the economic gains that he's been promising would happen once the fighting has stopped. I mean, politically, he also needs this. His approval ratings continue falling to record lows over his handling of the economy. According to NPR's most recent polling, just 36% of voters say they approve of Trump's overall job performance, while 59% say they disapprove. And that's the widest gap Trump has faced during either term in office.
0: He's made big promises that gas prices and food prices will start to drop once the war is over. I mean, is that what you expect to hear today?
17: Yeah, to a certain degree. I mean, he's been very clear when pressed about the high cost of living in America right now that all that would change once the war is over and that the Strait of Hormuz is open again, that gas prices would plummet and as would other energy prices. And he actually acknowledges thinking about the political and economic consequences if that doesn't happen.
18: I don't want to be Herbert Hoover. That's a president I don't want to be because he, you know, he was in charge during the Great Depression.
17: And yesterday he boasted that the strait was open and that there was now a, quote, oil gusher. So I expect you'll hear some of that today, but I wouldn't be surprised at all if he urges folks to also have some patience.
0: More patience? Okay, so what do you mean?
17: Well, I mean, obviously there are a lot of factors that go into this. I mean, it's a very delicate and uncertain moment. I mean, but even if the strait is reopened, it could take some time, likely months, until U.S. drivers see gas prices fall to pre-conflict levels. I mean, this was a months-long blockade that severely disrupted energy markets and messed with prices across several sectors. I mean, the disruptions also involved natural gas, feedstock, fertilizer. It affected supply chains. So it could really be months before grocery prices come down.
0: All right. Now, getting back to the politics, especially with the midterms coming up, but how important is it for President Trump to address the economy?
17: It's extremely important. I mean, pundits will tell you that voters don't go to the polls on foreign policy issues, but they will absolutely make their voices heard about inflation and higher prices. I quoted NPR's polling earlier, and it's not just Democrats who are concerned about the economy under Trump. Republicans are as well. I mean, 22% of Republicans say they disapprove of Trump's handling of the economy. Hey, that's a really big number for a president who has long had an iron grip on Republican support. I mean, Republican elected officials, lawmakers have been clamoring for Trump to zero in on the economy for months now, especially with the midterms approaching. They've been doing this over and over again, but the Trump administration continues to talk about these issues and foreign policy. I think the real question now is whether it's going to be soon enough for Trump to make a difference, or is it too late?
0: That's NPR White House correspondent Franco Ordonez. Thanks a lot.
17: Thanks, A.
1: Will the president's message in Pennsylvania today help restore confidence among voters as well as soothe the nerves of Republicans on Capitol Hill? Let's ask Ron Bonchin, a veteran spokesperson for Republicans in the Senate and the House. He's now with a communications firm, Rock Solutions. Good morning, Ron. Thanks for joining us once again.
19: Good morning, Michelle. Thank you very much.
1: So we're a little more than 4 months out from the midterms, president traveling to a major swing state for the speech on the economy, as Franco just told us. Does this timing make sense to you?
19: Absolutely. The timing makes complete sense. We're at a point where Trump needs to get on the road much more often. You know, Susie Wiles was talking about this a long time ago. He needs to be on the road on a weekly basis in these swing states, in these places that really matter and will matter for control of the House of Representatives, especially at a time where gas prices have been higher. They are coming down, which is helpful, and I think he'll probably talk about that.
1: Well, the question I think that Franco posed, I want to put to you, which is he already too late? I mean, the president's been out and about. I mean, he's gone to major sporting events and he's been seen in sort of a lot of places. But this is the first kind of really sort of domestically focused speech he's given in a while. So the question is he already too late?
19: No, I don't think so. I mean, because we're 4 months out, he has to do this. I mean, it would be if you think it's too late and he wouldn't, you know, and just throw up your hands, that would be political malpractice. He has to start talking about the economy early and often. Start talking about getting past the Iran war, if he can. I mean, that's the whole issue. The Iran war has been ups and downs. The agreement is there. It's not there. What we need to see is a consistent trend of prices coming down on all fronts, and that will make people feel a lot better about things come November.
1: You said back in April that gas prices needed to come down substantially by Memorial Day, or it would be a political catastrophe waiting to happen. So as you just pointed out, gas prices are inching down. They're still a lot higher than a year ago. So is the president close to political catastrophe?
19: Listen, the gas prices are an election indicator of how Republicans are doing. The lower they can get, the better off their chances are. When you're talking about a couple of seats in control of the House of Representatives, there's a lot of pressure on Republicans to keep the House. And when you have gas prices high like this, people have memories. You know, the family of four that can't afford to go out to dinner Friday night, let's say, because they had to pay extra $50 in extra gas, that can be impactful. So having these gas prices go lower and lower each week would be significant to helping. It just would go a long way.
1: Who do you think the president will be trying to speak to in his speech in Lehigh Valley today? And who do you think he's going to be talking to? And who would you advise him to be talking to? And I'm wondering if you think that, is he mainly focused on his base or disaffected Republicans at this point? Or can he broaden it out? Is he capable of broadening out?
19: Well, because he's in Pennsylvania, he'll be talking, yes, partly to his base because they're going to be showing up to his rally. He's also going to have to be talking about independence. I mean, that's part of the focus there as well. I mean, he can talk about how the Senate just passed a bipartisan housing bill that will prevent Wall Street from scooping up homes and raising prices. That can help affordability. He should be talking about these things and reaching out beyond his base, even though the base will be there. I'm sure he'll throw some red meat there, which is important to keep them energized. Of course, he needs their votes, but he's got to be talking to independents out there in swing states like Pennsylvania.
1: Do you think he's capable of doing so, though? I mean, it does seem, though, the president's always been very, you know, you can, you know, pick your adjective depending on your point of view, very blunt if you think that he's plain spoken, or very crude and aggressive if you don't like what he has to say. And so it just seems to me that he's been in attack mode, even toward his own supporters in recent months. And I do wonder if you think that he's capable of broadening that message out and actually talking to independents.
19: I think he's completely capable of it. And the key here is to stay focused on the themes that he needs to be driving home, the challenge that he could have is to get off topic and to drift into other things that may not matter to those voters. If he focuses too much on Iran and gets in too many particulars regarding it because he's so focused on that, that can get lost. So he's got to stay very focused. And it's not just one time here, you know, in Pennsylvania. I think Republicans really need to hear him, and independent voters need to hear him speak almost on a weekly basis about the economy. And it shows that he's getting back to it. You know, and he'll have to do that to keep the message on point.
1: That is Republican strategist Ron Bongean. Ron, thanks so much for joining us once again.
19: Thank you.
0: People are recovering from storms that hit eastern and southern regions of the country last night. Over the weekend, tornadoes and thunderstorms blasted through the Midwest and left at least three people dead. Here's Illinois Public Media's Abigail Botar.
20: It's recovery time in Effingham. Residents are assessing the damage the tornado caused in the southern Illinois city last week. There's miles of debris and flattened buildings. Michael Yeager is out looking for anything salvageable from his business, a Corvette parts store and museum. He was at home when the tornado touched down.
21: I couldn't even get out of my neighborhood. There's trees and just all kinds of stuff down. So as soon as I could get out here, you know, my insurance agent was already on the phone with me. He's like, I'm getting you out there. You know, we'll see what's going on. And we get out here. And yeah, it was quite literally gone.
20: Over the weekend, there were more storms in the Midwest before they moved further east and south. Officials say at least three people died, two in mobile homes in rural Illinois and another person in Kansas. Illinois State climatologist Trent Ford says severe weather in the state has been surpassing records. On average, there's been about 54 tornadoes a year. But Ford says that number has skyrocketed in recent years.
22: It is almost assuredly over 150 now, given Sunday's events.
20: Historically, twisters are found more frequently further west in what's called Tornado Alley. Steve Nesbitt heads the Department of Climate, Meteorology, and Atmospheric Sciences at the University of Illinois Urbana-Champaign. He says it may be too soon to tell if Tornado Alley is actually moving east and whether climate change has anything to do with it.
23: Certainly, we have to be very careful with starting to attribute these pattern changes that we're seeing. But it is consistent with a lot of the sort of details that we would expect in a climate change scenario.
20: The National Weather Service says tornado season typically runs from May to June. So with the end of the month approaching, the weather might not be as severe for communities that were hard hit by tornado season. For NPR News, I'm Abigail Botar in Urbana, Illinois.

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1: It's 8:19. You're listening to Morning Edition. I am Nicole Walton, keeping you company on this Tuesday morning. Coming up, a federal judge has stymied Trump administration efforts to subpoena Minnesota critics of immigration enforcement actions, ruling the subpoenas were meant to harass political opponents. That's coming up at 8:34 here on Public Radio 90. In the forecast for today, partly cloudy with highs in the lower 70s. Mostly cloudy tonight, a slight chance of rain showers through midnight. A chance of rain and a slight chance of thunderstorms late. Lows 48 to 54. Tomorrow, a slight chance of thunderstorms through early afternoon. Showers are likely throughout the day, with a chance of thunderstorms by mid-afternoon. Highs 66 to 72. Currently across the region, in Houghton, it is 54, Sault Ste. Marie is 53, Negaunee 54, and in Marquette, sunny and 57 degrees.

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3: This is Morning Edition from NPR News. I'm Michelle Martin.
4: And I'm A. Martinez. This is the sound that Clive Davis helped create.

0: The death of one of the most revered executives in the music world at the age of 94 closed out a decades-long career as a champion of some of the greatest musical artists of all time.
1: Clive Davis was a lawyer turned music tastemaker who held top positions at labels such as Columbia and RCA and founded others, including Arista and Jay Records. He was instrumental in shepherding the careers of some of the biggest artists of all time, like Billy Joel, Bruce Springsteen, and Janis Joplin.
0: Clive Davis signed Whitney Houston when she was just 19, even insisting that her cover of a Dolly Parton song open with 40 seconds a cappella.

0: There was something producer David Foster inaccurately predicted would cut into airplay. Davis also helped grow hip-hop in the 1990s and early 2000s, working with artists like Usher, Outkast, and the Notorious B.I.G. Lucky they don't owe me. Where the safe, show me. Homie. Homie. Biggie, Biggie, Biggie,
1: can't you see? Sometimes your words just hypnotize me. Mary Manilow, who worked closely with Davis for decades, spoke about their collaboration to Steve Inskeep earlier this month.
2: Every album always had two Clive Davis choices, because he's brilliant at that. His ear goes to the radio, mine does not.
0: Music critic Anthony DeCurtis co-wrote Davis's 2013 autobiography, The Soundtrack of My Life, and he's with us this morning. Anthony, I mean, Clive Davis was known as the man with golden ears. How did he know exactly what to contribute to some of these great songs and great artists? I mean, how did he know when he touched on something great?
3: Well, that is the mystery. You know, Clive is somebody who, you know, really had no music background, but quite accidentally found himself as the president of Columbia Records. And he began studying, you know, he began spending time, you know, just learning what works on the radio. And in the old school definition of A&R, which is artists and repertoire, that's what Clive did. He had certain artists, and he found the repertoire for them, and he was a master at matching the artist to the song.
0: Yeah, Aretha Franklin once called him the greatest record man of all time. Many music executives stay behind the scenes, don't have that kind of reputation. What made him stand out?
3: Well, Clive is somebody who loved to work with artists, and the great thing about him in that regard was that he was somebody who let the artist be the artist. As involved as he was in people's careers, he never wanted to sort of displace them in the public eye. So there was a kind of, you know, business-like relationship, but at the same time, they knew that Clive had their best interests and ultimately his record company's interests at heart, and that's how he proceeded.
0: Yeah, well, it works, right? I mean, yeah, if everyone, you know, is just out for themselves, then nothing works. But if they got one person who's looking out for everyone's interest, typically that makes things work.
3: Well, you know, he also worked, you know, he made a distinction between what he would call pop artists, which is artists who don't write their own songs. And, you know, artists like certainly Bruce Springsteen, or God knows, Bob Dylan, you know, people who really do, you know, write their own songs. And he just handled those people differently. People will criticize Clive, you know, he was very involved. But Clive would always make suggestions. And if you didn't want to follow those suggestions, that's fine. It's your career. But like, that's like many artists will laugh and talk about Clive saying that to them. It's like, oh, okay, it's my career. And I knew what he meant by that,
0: yeah.
3: You know, because he had a real sense of what the market would bear.
0: Yeah. If Clive Davis gives you a suggestion, I suggest you take it seriously. I mean, that would be
3: well,
0: my
3: exactly.
0: suggestion to anyone. Now, he, you know, Davis called Whitney Houston one of his top singers of all time, right alongside Aretha Franklin and Barbara Streisand. And he described the relationship with Houston as a very special bond, even after he didn't represent her. What made their collaboration so special?
3: Well, because it started when she was so young. Lots of people wanted to sign Whitney Houston. But, you know, because Clive had a relationship with Dionne Warwick and with Aretha Franklin, you know, he had real standing with Whitney. And they went on a journey together. And those records, you know, which are beautifully made, were hugely successful. And, you know, eventually, in the ways of the record industry, you know, they were apart for a while. But, you know, their connection was very, very strong and very powerful and ultimately very personal.
0: Anthony, just about 30 seconds left here. I mean, you work closely with Davis on his autobiography. And I know I'm asking an impossible thing to answer possibly here, but what was the number one thing you learned about him and his relationship to music?
3: Well, the most important thing I learned about him was that his relationship to music and the music business was always second to his relationship to his family. I was really struck by what a family man he was to his, you know, four children and grandchildren and at least one great-grandchild that I know of. And that was what always, as much as he was concerned with the business, that was really the kind of uppermost thing in his life.
0: Music critic Anthony DeCurtis co-wrote Davis's 2013 autobiography, The Soundtrack of My Life. Anthony, thanks.
3: Thank you.
0: Clive Davis died Monday. He was 94.

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3: It's 8:30. 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
5: Live from NPR News in Washington, I'm Dave Mattingly. President Trump is pushing back on Iran for saying it has not agreed to allow UN nuclear inspectors back into the country. Writing on Truth Social this morning, Trump says Iran has agreed to do so, in his words, fully and completely. Iran's president is in Pakistan today, a country that's been acting as a mediator between the U.S. and Iran. The former mayor of Manchester, England, Andy Burnham, says he wants to be Britain's next prime minister. Burnham would be the U.K.'s seventh leader in the last decade if he's chosen to succeed Keir Starmer, who says he's resigning. NPR's Lauren Freyer is in London.
6: Rome is saved, one lawmaker yelled, poking fun at the high expectations facing Andy Burnham as he was sworn into Parliament.
7: I swear by Almighty God.
6: With the aim of becoming the next prime minister. 10 years ago, Britons voted for Brexit, which ultimately shrank their economy and contributed to this revolving door of prime ministers. If the ruling centre-left Labour Party does choose Burnham, it's a change of personality more than policy. He and Starmer share the same party platform. Another contender, former UK Health Secretary Wes Streeting, has thrown his support behind Burnham, who could run uncontested and become prime minister by late July. Lauren Freyer, NPR News, London.
5: This is NPR News. There's a primary runoff in South Carolina today for the state's Republican gubernatorial nomination. That's where Lieutenant Governor Pamela Evett is squaring off against the state's Attorney General, Alan Wilson. In Maryland, New York, and Utah, voters are taking part in election primaries. They include Utah's first congressional district seat under a redrawn congressional map. Lawmakers in Virginia have approved a new tax on data centers as part of the state's budget. Virginia has hundreds of data centers, the most of any state, as Jad Khalil with VPM News reports.
8: Taxes from data centers have been a cash cow for local governments in Virginia, but the companies that run them get a state sales tax exemption. That exemption saved them $2 billion last year, and it was the sticking point during 3 months of budget negotiations between the Virginia House of Delegates and State Senate. The compromise was a new energy tax that could bring in $600 million a year. Arizona, Illinois, Maine, and Texas have all had high-profile debates about the industry's subsidies. But Virginia is in a league of its own when it comes to the facilities that fuel the AI boom. The state's Economic Development Authority says that Virginia has a third of hyperscale data centers worldwide. For NPR News, I'm Jad Khalil in Richmond.
5: Ahead of the open on Wall Street, NASDAQ futures are down more than 2.5%. I'm Dave Mattingly in Washington.
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0: It's Morning Edition from NPR News. I'm A. Martinez in Los Angeles, California.
10: And I'm Michelle Martin in Washington, D.C. In Minnesota, a federal judge threw out grand jury subpoenas from the Trump administration.
0: The judge said the subpoenas were used to harass, coerce, and retaliate against Minnesota officials who did not cooperate with the federal government's immigration policies.
10: Minnesota Public Radio's John Collins is with us now to tell us more about it. Good morning.
11: Good morning.
10: So the federal government issued six subpoenas. What did the government say they were looking for?
11: So they were looking for answers from some longtime opponents, including Governor Tim Walz and Attorney General Keith

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1: The Trump administration was trying to do here, and the judge in this case, Patrick Schiltz, noted the context that these subpoenas occurred in. They were issued right as President Trump threatened retribution against the state, and at a time when top officials in the Trump administration were also publicly pushing the state to cooperate more closely with federal immigration efforts or to face the consequences.
2: And when did the judge say any more about how he came to this conclusion that the federal government overstepped its authority here?
1: The judge said harassing local and state officials is not an appropriate use of grand jury subpoenas. It's a misuse of a very powerful tool. But Judge Schiltz also said the federal government's assertion that these incredibly broad subpoenas had any clear purpose in a criminal investigation was absurd. He said none of the federal government's examples it cited justified the subpoenas. And he said it's clear that the goal of the subpoenas was instead to coerce Minnesota officials into assisting with the enforcement of federal civil immigration law and to harass and retaliate against them for failing to do so.
2: Have the Minnesota authorities responded to this?
1: Governor Tim Walz released a statement saying the decision is a, quote, victory for the rule of law and our democracy. And Walz said the use of grand jury subpoenas was just one more example of this federal administration's lawlessness. Minneapolis Mayor Jacob Frey said it was a vindication of free speech. And he said criticizing the government is not a crime.
2: Is the federal government responding? And what, if you know, what could be next here?
1: The U.S. Department of Justice sent me a brief statement saying it takes the unlawful obstruction of federal law seriously and that it will continue to investigate. The judge here also took the step of saying he plans to unseal the grand jury testimony that led to these subpoenas, which is typically secret. He's given the federal government time to challenge it, but he said there's both a public interest and an interest by local governments in having these grand jury documents unsealed, and that could happen as soon as next month.
2: Well, those are actually some extraordinary developments there. That is John Collins of Minnesota Public Radio. John, thank you.
1: Thank you.
3: It's primary day in New York City today. It's also the biggest test of first-term Mayor Zoran Mamdani's electoral influence since his own win last year when the Democratic Socialists inspired thousands to support a political movement. Now, this year, he's trying to expand on it, going to bat in three Democratic congressional primaries. WNYC's senior politics reporter Bridget Bergen joins us now with more on what to watch for in today's race. So before we dig in, we're focusing on Democratic primaries here. Will any of these seats, Bridget, come into play in November?
4: No, these are deep, deep blue districts. So this really isn't about the balance of power in the U.S. House. The bigger story is about the future of the Democratic Party in New York City and, frankly, a beyond. Mayor Mamdani has become a national figure talking about the affordability crisis and is outspoken against Israel's actions in Gaza. Here's how Mamdani framed the stakes of this primary at a Get Out the Vote rally just last week in Brooklyn with Vermont Senator Bernie Sanders.
5: The party of the past will not be what leads us into the future. For we need a Democratic Party with backbone. A Democratic Party that offers an affirmative agenda without apology.
4: Ultimately, Mamdani says his slate of endorsed candidates represents the kind of change the Democratic Party needs.
3: All right, so let's talk about his slate. First, he's backed a congressional candidate for one open seat.
4: Yes, that's to succeed retiring Congressmember Nydia Velazquez, the first Puerto Rican woman elected to the House back in 1992. Her district went big for Mamdani last year, and Mamdani endorsed first-term State Assembly member Claire Valdez. She's a Democratic Socialist union organizer. Velazquez is backing Antonio Reynoso, the current Brooklyn Borough president. This race has really become a referendum over who controls the local Democratic Party, Mamdani versus Velazquez, the DSA movement versus progressive Democrats.
3: Are there any other DSA candidates running?
4: Yeah, in New York 13, Mamdani is backing 32-year-old Daria Lisa Avila Chevalier, who came to the Upper Manhattan and Bronx District to go to college about a decade ago. She's an Afro-Latina organizer, has led pro-Palestinian demonstrations at Columbia University. She's challenging Congressmember Adriano Espaillat, the first Dominican-American elected to Congress. He's 71, chair of the Congressional Hispanic Caucus. She attacks Espaillat over taking AIPAC money, a pro-Israel lobby.

0: Mm. group and says he's out of touch with the real needs of their community. He's labeled her and the broader DSA movement as gentrifiers, forcing longstanding Black and brown residents out of their neighborhood.
1: And Mamdani endorsed another challenger against incumbent Congressman Dan Golden.
0: Yeah, that's in New York 10. Former mayoral candidate Brad Lander is running against Goldman, citing his past support of military funding for Israel. Now, both candidates are Jewish, but Lander's taken a harder line, calling Israel's action in Gaza a genocide. The Israeli government rejects those allegations and says its target is Hamas. Lander's also attacked Goldman for taking money from AIPAC and for spending a lot of his own money on the campaign. But Goldman has support from people like Governor Kathy Hochul, who calls him her go-to guy in Washington. But at this point, the race is leaning Lander.
1: All right, that's WNYC's Bridget Bergen in New York. Thanks a lot.
0: You're welcome.

Coming up later today on All Things Considered, a tradition that you may not have heard of, but is more than 100 years old. The week before a wedding in a predominantly Italian-American neighborhood in Philadelphia, the groom-to-be sings to his bride in front of her parents' home. Hear more about that tradition later today on All Things Considered.

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1: It's 8:42 Eastern. Good morning. I'm Nicole Walton for Public Radio 19 News. A Schoolcraft County man was killed when his dirt bike crashed into a park truck Sunday night. Michigan State Police from the Manistique Outpost responded around 10:50 p.m. to M77 near Grant Road in Germfast Township. They say a 33-year-old Germfast man was operating a dirt bike on the highway when he struck a legally parked pickup truck on the shoulder of the highway. Despite life-saving efforts by two citizens, responding troopers, and EMS personnel, the man sustained fatal injuries. He was pronounced deceased while being transported to the hospital. Alcohol is believed to be a contributing factor in the crash, which remains under investigation. M77 in Schoolcraft County will be detoured for construction activity beginning July 6th. The Michigan Department of Transportation will be making emergency repairs to the culvert at Lake Anne Louise, north of Blaney Park. Work will stabilize a concrete culvert damaged by water and restore the pavement. M77 will be closed at the culvert, with northbound and southbound traffic between M28 and US 2 detoured via M117. The detour is expected to be in place until July 23rd. The project is expected to be completed by July 31st. In the forecast for today from the National Weather Service, partly cloudy with highs in the lower 70s today. Mostly cloudy tonight, a slight chance of rain showers through midnight, a chance of rain and a slight chance of thunderstorms late. Lows 48 to 54. And tomorrow, a slight chance of thunderstorms through early afternoon. Showers are likely throughout the day. A chance of thunderstorms by mid-afternoon. High 66 to 72. Right now, in Copper Harbor, it is 58. Sault Ste. Marie is 54. Ishpeming, 54. And in Marquette, it's 59. For Public Radio 19 News, I'm Nicole Walton.
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0: This is Morning Edition from NPR News. I'm A. Martinez.
3: I'm Michelle Martin.
4: And I'm Layla Faldin. It's officially summer, which can be a nice time to catch up on reading. And just in time, our NPR Books team has published a list of some of our staff's favorite reads so far this year. Joining us is Chloe Weiner, producer of NPR's Book of the Day podcast. She's here to share with us some of the nonfiction books we've loved in 2026. Good morning, Chloe.
3: Hi, Layla.
4: All right, so Summer Books We Love is here. Are there any trends you noticed from the list?
3: Yeah, I was impressed that there is a huge range of books. So there's really something in this list for everyone. A lot of the nonfiction takes big, intimidating subjects and makes them more approachable, often from a more personal perspective. Like this memoir from the law professor Kimberly Crenshaw. Morning Edition's own Michelle Martin recommended this one. So Crenshaw's work led to the development of two terms that have been incredibly influential and politically controversial: intersectionality and critical race theory. These topics sound pretty academic, but Michelle actually said this is a raw, funny, and at times heartbreaking account of how Crenshaw was born to be a backtalker, which is the title of her memoir. So if you've avoided the firestorm over critical race theory somehow, I think picking up this book could be a good way to dive in.
4: And maybe demystify it for a lot of people. Did any other themes or topics stand out?
3: Yeah, there were a couple of books on this list that use the environment to tell a bigger story. One is When It's Darkness on the Delta by Ralph Eubanks. It's a book about the Mississippi Delta, which has some of the richest soil in the United States, but remains one of the poorest parts of the country. Eubanks looks at the history of the region through its landscape, which once held a lot of promise for black farmers. And he thinks about what it would take to break free from the Delta's history as a plantation economy. There's another book on this list, too. It's more about the natural world than the built environment, but the book is In Trees by Robert Moore. And like it sounds, Moore looks at what humans can learn from trees, kind of from a philosophical point of view. There are histories of bonsai trees and treehouses, but also of climate activism. It's a neat blend of philosophy, history, and science.
4: What if people are looking for something more fun? I mean, it is summer, more of a beach read vibe, maybe a break from heavy topics and the news.
3: Totally understand why you'd ask that. One fun book, depending on your idea of fun, is a kind of biography of the fictional character Hannibal Lecter. It's called Hannibal Lecter, A Life, and it's by Brian Raftery. It's all about the famous killer who appears in The Silence of the Lambs and other Thomas Harris novels. This biography looks into why this villain has been so beloved and important in American culture. But personally, I'm looking for something a little less scary, and I'm looking forward to finally reading Lena Dunham's Famesick. I was a big fan of her show Girls and have enjoyed seeing her back in the spotlight. This memoir gets into her relationships with castmates like Adam Driver and her chronic illness. She also talks about being a millennial and the culture of the 2010s. A lot of my friends have recommended the audiobook specifically, which Dunham narrates. I'm hoping to be listening to that on the beach later this summer.
4: That's NPR's Chloe Weiner. She produces our Book of the Day podcast. Thank you so much, Chloe.
3: Thanks, Layla.
4: And you can find more of our staff's favorite reads of the year so far at npr.org/books. That's npr.org/books. This is Morning Edition from NPR News. I'm Layla Faldin.
5: I'm Michelle Martin.
0: And I'm A. Martinez.
1: In the marine forecast for the open waters of Lake Michigan, today, north winds 10 to 15 knots becoming west, waves 1 to 2 feet. Tonight, west winds 10 to 15 knots backing to south, a slight chance of showers overnight, waves 1 to 2 feet. Tomorrow, south winds 10 to 15 knots becoming southeast 10 to 20 knots, a chance of showers, waves 1 foot or less, building to 2 to 4 feet. For the open waters of Lake Superior today, northwest winds 5 to 15 knots, waves calm to 2 feet. Tonight, northwest winds 5 to 15 knots backing southeast after midnight, waves calm to 2 feet. And tomorrow, southeast winds 5 to 15 knots backing east in the afternoon, a chance of rain showers and a slight chance of thunderstorms by mid-afternoon. Waves will be calm to 2 feet.
6: Hello, I'm Edmund Stone. 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
0: From Marketplace in Washington, I'm Kimberly Adams. Last night, the Senate passed the 21st Century Road to Housing Act, a bill aimed at making it easier to build housing and bring down the cost of both buying and renting. The House is expected to pass it later this week, and President Trump has said he supports it. Housing has become a huge issue in recent years. There isn't enough of it, and what there is unaffordable for a lot of people. Nowhere more than at the low end of the market, as Marketplace's Samantha Fields reports.
2: Home prices have jumped about 50% just in the last 6 years, and rents are up nearly 30% nationally. Danielle Hale at Realtor.com says that's made it especially hard for people who are very low income to find a place to live.
3: That is the side of the market that has really dried up the most over the last decade.
2: Between 2014 and 2024, the number of apartments renting for less than $1,000 a month dropped by about a third, according to a new report from Harvard's Joint Center for Housing Studies.
4: It's a function of a lack of supply pushing up rents generally, and the fact that building new has gotten so bloody expensive.
2: Chris Herbert at the Joint Center says the cost of land and construction is so high now that it doesn't make financial sense to build low-cost housing.
4: People at the low end of the spectrum are making compromises any way they can, but mostly what they're doing is spending more of their income on housing.
2: Most people who make less than $30,000 a year now spend more than half of what they make on rent and utilities. I'm Samantha Fields for Marketplace.
0: Let's do the numbers. A global sell-off in tech stocks has markets down all over the world. South Korea's KOPSI, which is driven mostly by chip makers, finished down 10%, its sharpest decline in 3 months. Dow, S&P, and NASDAQ futures are down in the 5/10 to 3% range, with the tech-heavy Dow NASDAQ future down almost 3%.
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0: Today is the 10th anniversary of the Brexit referendum, which led the United Kingdom, withdrawing from the European Union. And some of the top issues behind that vote are still very front of mind in Britain today. That includes the movement of people and goods across borders. For more, I'm joined now by Katie Hayward. She's a professor of political sociology at Queen's University Belfast in Northern Ireland. Professor, welcome.
5: Thank you very much for having me.
0: I want to start with some recent news where you are in Northern Ireland. Earlier this month, there was a knife attack in Belfast for which a Sudanese man has been charged with attempted murder. This led to days and nights of anti-immigrant riots and violence. What do you think drove that response?
5: I think that they were terrible scenes, I have to say. After a tragic incident, we saw violence on the streets again, and more particularly people shut in their homes, living in great fear. So it was a terrible few days in Northern Ireland and quite reminiscent of what it was like to live in the Troubles and to have that sense of terror. I think the context for it isn't too surprising. We've seen sort of rumblings of anti-immigration sentiment in Northern Ireland for some time now. You might say we saw a little bit of it 10 years ago in the Brexit referendum.
0: Can you say more about this connection between what's happening now and the motivations behind the Brexit vote a decade ago and how that played out differently in Northern Ireland?
5: So one of the themes that we saw in the Brexit referendum was taking back control. And they talked about taking back control of sovereignty in relation to money, so how much money was going to the European Union. And also, most particularly, a theme came through of taking back control of our borders. Fast forward today, the question of immigration has changed somewhat in that we have far fewer EU citizens living and working in the UK because they don't have an automatic right to do so anymore. But we have had an increase in immigration from elsewhere. And ironically, you might say that's because it's been encouraged by the British government because they've needed to fill those jobs that have been vacated by EU citizens.
0: Due to a deal between the EU and the UK, Northern Ireland has a slightly different trade relationship with the European Union compared to the rest of the country. Can you lay out that dynamic and how it's played out in terms of the economic impact of Brexit where you are?
5: Yes, Northern Ireland, probably unsurprisingly, is in quite an unusual position. So geographically, of course, it has the land border with the Republic of Ireland. So that is now an external border of the European Union. And it has a sea border with the rest of the UK, but it's in remains very much in the United Kingdom. The UK and EU came up after a lot of negotiation and contestation with these very unusual arrangements, which effectively keeps Northern Ireland in the UK, but it's also de facto in a portion of the EU's single market for goods and also de facto in the EU's customs union. So this means that goods can flow across the Irish border freely. There's no need for checks and controls on those goods. But it does mean instead that there are some checks and controls on goods coming into Northern Ireland from the rest of the UK. It means also that it follows a portion of EU rules. Northern Ireland businesses can benefit from being effectively part of the EU single market, but they also have encountered some difficulties when it comes to trading with the rest of the UK. And this has been unsurprisingly politically contentious as well as, practically speaking, quite difficult to navigate.
0: Katie Hayward is a professor of political sociology at Queen's University Belfast. Thank you so much for your time.
5: Thank you for having me.
0: Our producers are Emma Condon, Tamar Fagan, Ashley Rodriguez, Ariana Rosas, and Erica Soderstrom. Our senior producer is Alex Schroeder. Our supervising senior producer is Meredith Gerritsen-Morby. In Washington, I'm Kimberly Adams with the Marketplace Morning Report. 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
6: It's now 9 Eastern, 8 Central. This has been Morning Edition for this Tuesday, the 23rd day of June. In the forecast today, partly cloudy, highs in the lower 70s. Tonight, mostly cloudy, a slight chance of rain showers through midnight, and a chance of rain with a slight chance of thunderstorms late. Lows 48 to 54. Tomorrow, a slight chance of thunderstorms through early afternoon. Showers are likely through the day. A chance of thunderstorms by mid-afternoon. Highs 66 to 72. Right now, Escanaba 58. In Ishpeming, it's 57. Manistique 57. And in Marquette, sunny and 61. 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The Roberta Henderson Estate, honoring her love of gardening and nature. 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I'm Nicole Walton. Thanks for joining me. 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
9: I'm Dr. Anthony Lizowitz, and this is Climate Connections. Ryan Reed is from the Karuk, Hoopa, and Yurok tribes in California. Growing up, he learned how his people long used intentional fire to keep landscapes healthy.
10: But we were never able to actually go out and do those things.
9: In the early 1900s, states and the Forest Service began mandating that all fires be suppressed, effectively outlawing indigenous fire practices. The Forest Service has since reversed those policies, but their legacy remains. Many areas are overgrown with trees and brush that fuel severe fires, and the risks are growing as the climate warms. In 2020, after a deadly wildfire near his home, Reed became a wildland firefighter with the Forest Service, a job he held for 4 summers. He says at times it felt contradictory.
10: Fighting fire for an agency that have historically marginalized and oppressed my people.
9: But he wanted to help keep people safe. And now he's tackling the root of the problem by helping reduce the risk of intense fires. He co-founded Fire Generation Collaborative, a youth-led organization. The group educates people on the beneficial uses of fire and advocates for indigenous land management practices to build a more resilient future for all. Climate Connections is produced by the Yale Center for Environmental Communication. To learn more about climate change, visit climateconnections.org.
11: 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That's this week on The Piano Matters.
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12: This is Chapter a Day. I'm Carl Schmidt, reading again from the book called Cry of the Kalahari by Mark and Delia Owens, published by Houghton Mifflin. The story of two young biologists who set up camp in the Kalahari Desert far away from modern civilization to study the behavior of lions and brown hyenas and how they interact with each other. They're most intrigued by the lions and how the lions manage to survive in this desert environment. They've tagged and collared many of the lions for radio tracking. By following the lions of various prides, they're beginning to understand something about the social behavior and the movement of the animals. They have an airplane. They're able to do more sophisticated tracking now. The plane is called Echo Whiskey Gulf, EWG for short. In this chapter, Delia relates some of their experiences with the Kalahari lions. Aloft in EWG one morning, Mark circled the two male lions again, confirming what he saw below. Lying under the same tree, no more than 3 feet apart, were Muffin and Satan, rivals from the Blue and Springbok Pan prides. Each rested his chin on an outstretched paw, not moving a muscle, glaring intently at his opponent across the boundary of their adjoining territories. And Moffat was nowhere around. After Mark got back to camp, we drove over to the lions and found them still trying to stare each other down. It was now midday, and the shade had moved, leaving them in the hot sun. Slowly, Muffin's eyelids began to droop. His head nodded drowsily, and then slipped to one side. Immediately, a deep growl rose from Satan's chest, and Muffin's head snapped up to meet the challenge. The stare-down continued into the afternoon. Whenever one of them grew uncomfortable and had to change position, a low growl would grow in his throat. As it increased in volume, he rearranged his hindquarters, barely moving his head and never taking his eyes from the other. And just after sunset, both males slowly got to their feet, growls tearing from their throats, neither daring to look away. Step by deliberate step, they backed cautiously away from each other, finally turning and disappearing into their respective territories. Not a shot had been fired, but they'd tested each other's strengths just the same. It had been a draw. Male lions who form an alliance with siblings or peers, as Muffin and Moffat had done, are more successful at gaining and maintaining possession of a pride and its territory than are single males. The odds would be against Satan if he ever confronted Muffin and Moffat together. Mark played a dirty trick on Muffin and Moffat one morning when they lay sunning themselves. Earlier, we'd tape-recorded Moffat's voice roaring in answer to Satan. Now, Mark parked the truck about 10 yards away from where Muffin and Moffat rested peacefully, their heads on their paws, eyes closed, soaking up the sweet warmth of the new sun. He held the recorder to the open window and switched it on. When he heard his own voice, Moffat leaped to his feet and whirled around to face the truck. Mark turned off the recorder instantly. But there was no switching off poor Moffat. Thoroughly agitated by this strange voice and squeezing out thunderous roars from deep within his belly, he took several steps toward the truck, then stopped, head erect, ears perked, eyes searching. When he got no answer, he roared again and looked back at Muffin as if to say, "Come on, get with it. Some fool's trying to take over our territory." But Muffin, his head still resting on his paws, looked indifferent. After Muff had finished his fourth chorus of bellows, he walked to where Muff lay and roared again. As though he had no choice in the matter, Muffin stood up and somewhat half-heartedly added his bellow to the performance. And after that, both of them roaring and pausing only to scrape Mark, they set off at a fast walk right past the truck toward their phantom intruder. A few nights later, Muffin and Moffat were on their southern beat when Satan's roar came drifting over the dunes. They stopped abruptly, listening, and then roared in return, raking their hind feet through the sand. For 3 hours, while moving closer together, the males called back and forth. Several hours before dawn, Satan stopped answering the challenge, and a silence settled over the valley. Muffin and Moffat each killed a hartebeest from a small herd on the territorial boundary between the two prides. They were feeding on their kills when Satan stepped into the clearing behind them. He stood watching from 20 yards away until Muffin and Moffat turned. With tremendous roars and a shower of grit, they jumped over the carcasses and slammed into him. The charge drove Satan back several yards, his hind feet plowing furrows in the loose sand. Claws extended, he lashed out with his heavy paws, snapping Muffet's head to the side. Then, rearing to full height on his hind legs, his wide gaping mouth, Satan turned and took Muffin head on. Looking like massive prize fighters, they bit, they pummeled, they slashed each other's shoulders, manes, faces. Great cords of muscle stood out like steel cables across their backs. By now, Moffat had recovered from Satan's blow, and he attacked him from the rear, biting and clawing his back, while Muffin hammered his head with both forepaws. With his enormous strength, Satan whirled and sent Moffat rolling into the thorn bushes. But Moffat struggled to his feet, and he and Muffin charged Satan once again, driving him into the base of a tough desert bush. Muffin pressed his frontal attack, but Satan was punishing him, severely stabbing deep into his shoulders and chest with his long canines. Meanwhile, Moffat was again mauling Satan's back and flanks, crisscrossing them with open slashes. Though the bush partially protected Satan's rump from Moffat, it would not allow him to escape. Muffin's face was gushing blood from a gash that ran down his right eye to the end of his nose. He was weakening under Satan's penetrating bites and thunderous blows. His sides were heaving with exhaustion. With Muffin weakening, Satan moved away from the bush. But as soon as he exposed his hindquarters, Moffat caught his left hind foot between his teeth, and he bit down with tremendous force. Satan roared, but confronted as he was by Muffin, he could not divert his attack. Moffat held on, and this seemed to give Muffin new strength. He pressed in on Satan, biting, beating his head with a series of blows that sent tufts of black mane and broken branches flying into the air. Satan's deep growls and roars were gradually losing their power, changing in pitch. Moffat now clamped his jaws around Satan's lower spine, and biting hard, he crushed the nerves and vertebrae. Satan slumped to the ground. The brothers stood over the fallen lion for a minute. Then, panting heavily, Moffat turned back toward their hartebeest kills, with Muffin staggering after him. For a long while, Satan lay unmoving, breath gurgling in his throat. Then, slowly, he raised himself on his forelegs and began struggling away, dragging his useless hindquarters. But he managed only 15 yards before he collapsed again. Again and again he half-raised himself and crawled toward his territory. But each effort cost more of his waning strength, and finally with a great shudder he collapsed and took his last breath. Sitting backward in the cockpit, I tried to keep my attention on the telemetry instruments in front of me. But from the corner of my eye, I could see the white tail of the plane dipping and swerving just above the treetops. "Hang on, I'll make one more turn, try to find him," Mark called. I clutched the seat, and the plane banked slowly over the crest of West Dune. The ugly warning horn squawked on and off as Mark held the plane on the edge of a stall. Fighting the urge to close my eyes, I scanned the ground under the acacias for a sign of Sassy and Gypsy, who for some time now had been separated from the other females of the Blue Pride. "There they are." "At the edge of that clearing," I shouted. "Okay, that's where they've been for the last few days. We'd better get the truck and have a closer look." This style of flying for hours every day eventually began to unnerve me. But even later, when Mark began doing aerial locations alone, I didn't feel much better. This was high-risk flying, and with his attention divided between the telemetry work and the plane, there was a greater chance that he would have an accident. But he insisted that for both of us to be in the plane locating the lions was a waste of man-hours. Now we flew back to camp, loaded the radio gear into the truck, and followed Sassy's signal up the face of West Dune. The long bodies of the lionesses were sprawled in a patch of drying grass on the crest of the dune. Except for the constant flicking of their tails to ward off the flies, they did not budge as we approached. When we were 6 yards away, we stopped. A tiny head with woolly ears and dark eyes peered over Sassy's belly. Another pair of soft round ears and sleepy eyes appeared, and then another, until a line of five faces stared at us. Sassy and Gypsy, whom we'd known since they were youngsters, now had infants of their own. The cubs toddled around on stumpy, unsteady legs, stumbling into one another and falling backward. Their straw-colored fur was peppered with freckly brown spots. When eventually they settled down again, three of them suckled Sassy, and the other two went to Gypsy. The mothers were about 4 years old, and as far as we knew, these were their first litters. They kept their cubs in the nursery, a grass thicket with an unusually tall spreading tree at its center. We were particularly excited to find the cubs because in order to develop recommendations on how to conserve Kalahari lions, we had to know more about aspects of their reproductive biology, how often these lions bred, how many cubs they had, how the mothers fed their litters throughout the long dry season, and the number of cubs that usually survived from each litter. Studies in the Serengeti of East Africa have shown that lionesses are notoriously poor mothers. Only after they have had enough to eat themselves do they allow their cubs to feed on a kill. They often abandon their young, apparently for no apparent reason, other than that they seem to prefer to socialize with their pride mates rather than face the responsibilities of motherhood. We thought things might be different in the Kalahari if mortality among adult lions was higher, if their lifespans were shorter in the harsh desert environment. Maybe they'd take better care of their offspring. We stayed with Gypsy and Sassy as much as possible, hoping to gather this and other information. For the rest of that day, the mothers lay with their infants in the shade of the nursery tree. Mostly they slept, a ball of cubs cuddled under Sassy's neck or next to Gypsy's forelegs. All five, snuggled together, were about the size of Sassy's head. Now and then a cub would waddle over to suckle one of the mothers, and the other would follow. Neither Gypsy nor Sassy ever appeared to notice which cub she was nursing. In the Serengeti, pride mates communally suckle one another's young. Now we knew the same was true in the Kalahari. They would suckle for 5 or 8 minutes before wandering a few feet away or falling asleep at the mother's side. At sunset, Sassy rolled onto her stomach and alertly scanned the 3-mile strip of riverbed, visible between the dunes. Gypsy, sensing the mood, lifted her chin and watched. Then abruptly, they both stood up, rubbed their faces together, stretched their long backs like bows, pushed their forepaws through the sand, and then, without looking back, they walked northward. Three of the infants followed their mothers through the grass for a short way, but Sassy and Gypsy quickly disappeared in the bush. The cubs all scrambled deep into their thicket beneath the nursery tree, where they would hide until their mothers returned. There was nothing to suggest to any predator that the lion family was there, except for the pug marks. By exchanging roars with the other females, the two lions joined the rest of the pride in the north end of the valley for a springbok hunt. When they'd finished feeding, just after midnight, they returned to the nursery. Though both females nursed the five young cubs, it soon became apparent that Sassy was a much better mother. When the least bit of bickering arose from the tangle of tiny bodies at Gypsy's teats, she would often swing her head around and snarl, and then roll onto her belly, or walk away, leaving the infants crying for more milk. And soon all five cubs would be fighting over Sassy's four teats. Meowing loudly, the odd one out would go to Gypsy, and sometimes she'd nurse it, sometimes not. As the days passed, Gypsy stayed away from the cubs for longer and longer periods. Sated, apparently content, she'd lie around all day with her other pride mates. Meanwhile, Sassy was doing more than her share to raise both litters. One day, when the cubs were about 8 weeks old, we found that Sassy and her three young were gone. Gypsy was lying on her back, nursing her two cubs. But when they fought briefly, she bared her teeth, wrinkled her nose, and hissed at them. And then she walked away, and they were left gazing after her, ribs showing through scruffy coats. Gypsy joined the pride on Leopard Trail and lay around with them for the rest of the day. The next morning, instead of returning to her cubs, she relaxed in the shade with her head snuggled along another's back. Both of Gypsy's cubs were in poor condition, but one especially scrawny and weak. It would not survive much longer without milk. Flying in the plane the next morning, we found Sassy and her cubs with the old lioness, Cherry, several miles from the nursery. By circling low in the plane, we could see that Cherry had four cubs of her own, several weeks older than Sassy's. The two females were lying together, peacefully nursing their young. We switched channels on the radio and found Gypsy, almost 10 miles from her cubs. Later, when we drove to the thicket, we found that the weakest cub had died. Alone and emaciated, the other one was hunkered down between two forks of the tree, watching us with frightened eyes. If we did not feed it, the cub would probably be dead within 24 hours. But there was still a remote chance the Gypsy would come back for it. After much agonizing, we finally rationalized it. Although it would be a lot of trouble to have a lion cub in camp, we would also learn a great deal. If Gypsy did not come back to her infant by the next day, we would adopt it. The next morning, the roving mother had moved even farther from her cub. We knew it probably would not survive another day without milk, so we took a cardboard box and an old blanket to the nursery to rescue the abandoned infant. But to our surprise, we found Muffin lying under the tree with it. The cub staggered on trembling legs to the big male, feebly pushing its tiny muzzle into his belly, groping for milk-filled teats that were not there. For several minutes, it just stared up at Muff, dizzy with hunger, and then stumbled back to the tree with its head hanging down. It swayed forward and back, bumping its forehead into the trunk, over and over again. Its wasted body made its head and paws seem over-large. Finally, in the last stages of starvation, it just stood there, leaning the top of its head against the bark. We weren't sure how Muffin would react if we tried to take the cub, so we decided to come back that night, when he had moved off to hunt. In the meantime, it might starve to death, but at least no other predator would harm the infant as long as Muff was there. It was an unusual day for late in the rainy season. Instead of moderate temperatures and a light breeze, it was muggy and still. Nothing moved but the flies. Late that afternoon, a long black tunnel of low clouds rolled in from the southeast. Skimming rapidly over the dunes, it filled the valley and rushed toward camp. The sun dipped lower in the western sky. The clouds turned brilliant shades of pink and mauve, streaked with gold. But when they swirled overhead, the air became a frenzy of wind and sand. We hurried to reach camp to make it ready for the storm, zipping tents, tying down the plane, and so forth. Lashed by rain and hail, we finished tightening the guy ropes on the tents. Mark yelled over the roar of the wind, "Get in the truck. We've got to get out from under these trees." So we jumped into the Toyota and drove 20 yards from camp. The bees reeled about madly above the tents, and sheets of rain scudded parallel to the ground. "There goes the plane." Like a wild horse, the plane reared up against its tie-down ropes, the starboard wing high in the air. The line holding the tail wheel snapped, and as the aircraft weathercocked into the wind, the port wing tore its stake out of the ground. The plane slewed around and slammed into a fuel drum. Mark bounded over the fence, grabbed the starboard wingtip to keep the airplane from flipping over, while I staggered against the wind toward the plane. Mark shouted, "Grab the other wing and hang on," and that's what we did, through the storm. Finally, it was over. Mark came sloshing through the water and helped me into the truck. "Well done, Boo." He wrapped his shirt around me and hurried away to restake the plane. I felt a warm stickiness on my leg, and when I reached down, I discovered it was blood. I switched on the flashlight and saw a deep gash in my calf, probably made by the fence. I tried to stop the bleeding with tissue. Mark jerked open the door of the truck. "I'm going to try to fix the tent. Come and help me if I whistle." I sat, shivering uncontrollably, hoping he would not need my help. Although the wind had slackened, the rain was still pelting down, and the plane stood in a growing lake of mud. Moments later, I heard the faint shrill of Mark's signal. I jumped from the tent, losing my sandals in deep ooze. He heaved up the tent's center pole, and we both struggled through the muck to retie the guy ropes. A few poles were broken. One side sagged, and the floor was covered with inches of muddy water, but at least it was a roof over our heads. When Mark lit the lantern, he saw my bloody leg. I tried to tell him what had happened, but my teeth only chattered. He wrapped me in a dry blanket and then bound my wound. When he started out the door, I asked, "Aren't you going to dry off?" He said, "First I'm going to get some hot food." Minutes later, he was back, carrying a tray with mugs of steaming soup and tea. The dripping tent was beginning to warm from the lantern, and we sat on the tin trunks, drinking our hot soup and feeling quite cozy. 5 hours after the storm had hit, it finally ended as suddenly as it had begun. All that remained was an occasional grumble of thunder and great drops of water that plopped from the trees onto the tent. We sat listening in the quiet, warming ourselves. A jackal called, and then from south along the valley, a lion roared, and we remembered the cub. We grabbed the driest blanket, filled a canteen with hot water, and drove across the valley toward the dune. The thirsty earth had already soaked up a lot of the rain, though much of the riverbed was still underwater. There were split and scattered trees everywhere in the fractured woodland. Using the spotlight, we finally found the nursery. Muffin was gone. Next to the tree, the crumpled cub lay like a soggy rag doll, his eyes staring sightlessly into the night. As far as we knew, Gypsy never went back to the nursery. She went on hunting and sleeping with the blue-pried females until her udders lost their milk. From her behavior, it appeared the Kalahari female lions were no better mothers than those in the Serengeti, but it was too early to draw any firm conclusions. Gypsy, young and inexperienced, had been just one example of how not to rear lion cubs in the Kalahari. New mothers are often poor mothers and improve with experience. The dry season was beginning, and we continued our study of maternal care of desert lions by watching Sassy and Cherry and their seven cubs. Now that Sassy had joined Cherry, an old and experienced mother, perhaps their litters would have a better chance of surviving. Often, in those wild open spaces of the Kalahari, even a tent seemed too confining. So, some nights we pulled our canvas cots onto the ancient riverbed to sleep under the stars. The fresh smell of drying grasses, the soft, cool air, were more effective than a sedative. By this time, we knew almost every species of bird or insect that squawked or clicked around us, and these familiar sounds, along with the cry of a jackal, would send us off to sleep. Periodically during the night, I'd check on the position of the Southern Cross, following its gentle sweep across the lower sky, before going back to sleep again. Once, about 4 o'clock in the morning, a loud rustling in the bushes suddenly opened my eyes wide. The massive form of a lion loomed in the starlight, not 5 yards away. He was walking directly toward us. "Mark, the lions are here," I whispered, feeling around on the dark ground for the flashlight. Buried deep in his sleeping bag, his voice thick with sleep, Mark numbled, "Don't worry, if they get close, we'll move inside the tent." At that moment, the lion was actually standing at the foot of Mark's cot, looking down at us. "Mark," I said, trying not to move my lips. "They're right here. Get up." I found the flashlight, slowly raised it, switched it on. Moffat's amber eyes blinked in the light. Now Muffin walked in from the shadows of camp and stood 2 or 3 yards behind him. We were lying at the base of one of their favorite marking bushes. Mark poked his head from his sleeping bag and peered at the lions over his toes. Moffat squatted over his hindquarters and began scraping back and forth with his hind paws while dribbling urine loudly onto the ground between his legs. He was marking his territory. Even if it was Muffin and Moffat, I didn't like the idea of being between them and their tree. I struggled out of my sleeping bag, and without taking my eyes from the lions, began moving toward our tent, 60 yards away at the other end of the tree island. As I passed the head of Mark's cot, he was feeling around on the ground for his clothes. "I can't decide what to put on," he said, standing there, nude and half asleep. "What difference does it make, for heaven's sake?" I hissed. The two lions watched Mark stumbling around, gathering up his clothes and his sleeping bag. Finally, I grabbed Mark's arm and pulled him toward the tent. At the edge of the trees, we looked back at Muffin and Moffat, rubbing their heads together, paying no attention whatsoever to our bungling getaway. I wondered myself what all the fuss had been about. Living with lions as neighbors, I guess. The Cry of the Kalahari is the name of the book. It was written by Mark and Delia Owens, published by Houghton Mifflin. And we'll read from it again tomorrow on Chapter a Day.

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3: On this week's broadcast of the San Francisco Symphony, violinist Isabel Faust joins music director Esa-Pekka Salonen for a lyrical and very personal musical statement by Alban Baer. You'll also hear Magnus Lindberg's companion piece for Baer's concerto, based on the same Lutheran chorale, and the ballet that changed Igor Stravinsky's life and almost changed his name. That's next time with the San Francisco Symphony.
2: 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I'm Kurt Hosworth, your local host, and this is a program of soothing and adventurous classical music. We'll hear a transcription of a concerto from Richard Strauss this morning, a work from 1945 originally written for oboe and small orchestra. But saxophonist Deborah Richtmeier transcribed the Strauss Oboe Concerto for soprano saxophone at the suggestion of Kirk Trevor. And this transcription was premiered in November of 1996 in the Czech Republic, with Kirk Trevor conducting the Bohuslav March New Philharmonic Orchestra. And on this recording, we'll hear from Deborah and Kirk as he leads the Slovak Radio Symphony Orchestra in this concerto from Richard Strauss.

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0: a saxophonist born in Lansing, Michigan. That's Deborah Richtmeier performing a transcription that she made of Richard Strauss's Oboe Concerto in D major. Deb performing with Kirk Trevor as he led the Slovak Radio Symphony Orchestra. On Class Eclectic, on member-supported Public Radio 90, WNMU-FM Marquette, I'm Kurt Hosworth. Thanks for listening this morning.
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0: This has been a weekly test of equipment that can quickly warn you in the event of an emergency. If this had been an actual emergency, such as a severe weather warning or other events that could threaten your safety, you would have heard an alert tone followed by official information or instructions. WNMU-FM serves the Central Upper Peninsula area. This concludes this weekly test of the emergency alert system.
1: Hello, I'm Evan Stone. The conclusion of our series of must-see films is all about thought-provoking gems. From Interstellar to Inception, An Inconvenient Truth to Arrival, and Everything, Everywhere, All at Once. These are movies that will spark conversation and make you think. You just might not see things the same way ever again. 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
5: Live from NPR News in Washington, I'm Corva Coleman. Stocks opened lower this morning, fueled by a sell-off in technology shares. NPR's Scott Horsley reports the tech-heavy NASDAQ has tumbled more than 350 points in early trading.
6: What goes up sometimes comes down, and that's the story for tech stocks this week. Once high-flying chip stocks are losing some momentum as the threat of higher interest rates takes some air out of the artificial intelligence boom. Shares in SpaceX have also fallen back to earth. SpaceX shares extended their losses today after tumbling 16% on Monday, a drop that shaved some $400 billion off the company's market value. Meanwhile, federal regulators have launched a probe into Elon Musk's other company after a Tesla Model 3 slammed into a home in Texas at high speed, killing a 76-year-old woman inside. The Tesla was using an automated driving feature at the time. Scott Horsley, NPR News, Washington.
5: The U.S. is temporarily lifting sanctions against Iranian oil for 2 months. It's an incentive to get Iran to comply with its part of the understanding with the U.S. to end the war. Vice President Vance says this will let U.N. nuclear inspectors back into the country. But NPR's Aya Batrawi reports these inspectors have already been in Iraq.
7: The head of the International Atomic Energy Agency that Vance is referring to was in the United Arab Emirates earlier this month, and I was there when Rafael Grossi said inspectors are already in Iran and had visited small labs in places that hadn't been attacked. But Vance seems to be implying here that they would be able to inspect nuclear sites like Fordo, Isfahan, and Natanz, which were damaged in U.S. airstrikes last year. The IAEA says those airstrikes obscured its ability to check on these sites, and the agency says that just days before that war last June, they had been able to verify Iran's stockpile of highly enriched uranium.
5: NPR's Aya Batrawi reporting. High heat and dry, windy conditions are fueling several wildfires in the West. The hills behind the University of Utah in Salt Lake City have been smoldering since Saturday. From member station KUER, Hugo Ricard Bell reports the Bonneville fire is one of multiple blazes burning in that state.
8: Sierra Hellstrom is with the Northern Utah Incident Management Team. She says the ready evacuation status for Arlington Hills residents has been lifted.
9: We boxed this thing in, is what we're saying, is they made great success with the crews calling in those drops, with the retardant drops, the air support, and then crews out on the ground are what made the difference.
8: The fire started Saturday and has burnt more than 550 acres of land around the Bonneville shoreline behind the University of Utah, and the cause is still under investigation. Now, extreme drought conditions combined with gusty winds and heat have fire services around the state on standby. One fire in central Utah forced evacuations from the town of Eureka. For NPR News, I'm Hugo Ricard Bell in Salt Lake City.
5: It's NPR. Three states are holding primaries today: Maryland, New York, and Utah. South Carolina Republicans are holding a runoff primary for their gubernatorial candidate. Lieutenant Governor Pamela Evatt and Attorney General Alan Wilson are facing off. President Trump has endorsed both of them. Today is the 10th anniversary of the Brexit vote, when Britons voted to exit the European Union. Polls show up to two-thirds regret that decision. It ended up shrinking the British economy and contributing to a revolving door of prime ministers. NPR's Lauren Freyer has more from London.
10: The now caretaker Prime Minister, Keir Starmer, has convened his cabinet a day after resigning as leader of the ruling centre-left Labour Party. Nominations opened July 9th for his replacement, who would become, without an election, the country's seventh prime minister in just 10 years. The front-runner is Andy Burnham, the former mayor of Manchester, England. If he runs uncontested, he could take office as soon as the third week in July. But some Labour lawmakers say the process is strengthened by competition and debate. And two other Labour figures, a former armed services minister and Starmer's chief secretary, are said to be mulling a run. Lauren Freyer, NPR News, London.
5: Argentina's iconic soccer star Lionel Messi has scored the most goals in World Cup history. He now has 18 of them after scoring two goals yesterday in Argentina's win over Austria. But right behind him is France's Kylian Mbappe with 16 career men's World Cup goals. He helped France defeat Iraq yesterday. I'm Corva Coleman, NPR News.
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3: 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In the forecast for Upper Michigan from the National Weather Service Office, Marquette, for today, partly cloudy skies, highs in the lower 70s. Tonight, mostly cloudy, a slight chance of rain showers through midnight, and a chance of rain showers and slight chance of thunderstorms late tonight. Lows from 48 to 54 degrees. Tomorrow, a slight chance of thunderstorms through early afternoon, and showers are likely through the day. Also a chance of thunderstorms by mid-afternoon tomorrow, and highs in the mid-60s to lower 70s. Tomorrow night, mostly cloudy, a chance of rain showers and slight chance of thunderstorms with lows in the upper 40s. And Thursday, mostly cloudy and a slight chance of showers, highs in the mid-60s to lower 70s.
12: 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I'm Alec Baldwin. Please join me for this concert featuring the New York choral artists, plus Angela Mead, Lily Pasakivi, Russell Thomas, and Eric Owens as soloists. 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
13: This is the Composer's Daybook for June 23rd. I'm John Burge. In 2008, the National Convention of the American Guild of Organists was held in Minneapolis and St. Paul. And for the occasion, a Minnesota organ book was commissioned. The idea was that six Minnesota composers should each write a short piece for organ plus solo instrument, all suitable for use at Sunday service. One of the composers selected was Carol Barnett, who thought to herself, well, probably everybody else will be doing something slow and lovely, so I'm going to do something fast, which means a recessional. The whole idea of a recessional is, we're done, we're out of here. Barnett selected a bright, beautiful, but decidedly unusual solo instrument for her piece, namely the steel pan. The steel pan is a chromatically pitched concert instrument related to the calypso steel drums heard in Trinidad. Its bright metallic sound blends surprisingly well with the pipe organ, holding its own against the organ's mighty voice. Moreover, its calypso associations evoke a sense of joyful release, perfect for a recessional, in Barnett's opinion. She titled her piece Praise, and it received its premiere performance on today's date in 2008 at Westminster Presbyterian Church, Minneapolis, with organist Jonathan Gregoire and percussionist Jay Johnson. Composer's Datebook is produced by APM, American Public Media, in conjunction with the American Composers Forum, reminding you that all music was once new.

Thank you for joining us for some more soothing and adventurous classical music on Classiclectic, one of your local music programs here on Public Radio 90 WNMU-FM Marquette. I'm your local host, Kurt Hosworth, always excited to share some beautiful music from our library. We'll have some Italian exploration with some music of Schubert this hour, and we'll also have some summertime fun with music from Jenny Brandon. And in the next hour, look forward to a middle period quartet from Ludwig van Beethoven and a small wonder from Timo Andre. And as always, you can take Public Radio 90 with you wherever you are with the Public Radio 90 app for Apple and Android devices. Right now, we're going to enjoy a fantasy based on themes from a popular opera from Georges Bizet. It's the Carmen Fantasy from 1881. Based on themes from Bizet's Carmen, we'll hear this work by Pablo de Sarasate for violin and orchestra. Well, actually, today we're going to hear an arrangement in a different capacity. We'll hear the Carmen Fantasy in its three movements for violin, guitar, accordion, and cello. We'll hear some real favorites from Bizet's Carmen, performed by violinist Nicola Benedetti, classical guitarist Plinio Fernandez, and they'll be joined by accordion player Samuel Tellari and cellist Thomas Carroll.

we heard Pablo de Sarasate's Fantasy on themes from Georges Bizet's Carmen, and we heard an arrangement for violin, guitar, accordion, and cello found on the album Violin Cafe. And that album is somewhat hosted by violinist Nicola Benedetti, and she was joined by guitarist Plinio Fernandez, accordionist Samuel Tellari, and cellist Thomas Carroll. Your dose of opera for this morning on Class Eclectic. Thank you for being with us today. We'll hear music of Franz Schubert coming up next, and then a little bit later on this hour, we'll have a summertime piece that tells the story of a frog that leaps and lazes on a lily pad. And of course, that's reflected with the sound of a woodwind quintet. And later this hour, we'll also get lost in a landscape with music of John Cage. But right now, we'll hear music from Franz Schubert in an Italian style, going away from the French to the Italian now, with one of his many overtures. And again, carrying the theme of opera here, it's an operatic overture in the Italian style in D major. We'll hear one of two of his overtures in the Italian style that he wrote in the 1820s, while Vienna was going through somewhat of a Rossini craze. We'll hear Schubert's homage to Gioachino Rossini with the overture in D major in the Italian style. It's a performance here by the Orchestra Filarmonica della Scala and Riccardo Scheili conducting.

Music of Franz Schubert, capturing the excitement of operas of Gioachino Rossini, written in 1817. That was the overture in D major in the Italian style, with the Orchestra Filarmonica della Scala performing, led by Riccardo Sciaili. And that's found on an appropriately titled album, Musa Italiana, from Decca Records. You're enjoying a classical music playlist with us here on Public Radio 90. This is Classic.

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1: It is perfect for the movement leaping because of its agility and grace, the way a frog can be still 1 minute and gone the next. So we'll hear The Story of a Frog with Five Frogs by Jenny Brandon and the Musical Arts Woodwind Quintet performing.

A woodwind quintet telling us a story of a frog from leaping on a lily pad to swimming to catching bugs and finally an epilogue. We heard the Musical Arts Woodwind Quintet performing the music of Jenny Brandon and Five Frogs. That's found on the Albany Records album American Breeze. And Brandon has some other pieces that are sort of inspired by nature, like the Lemon Lily Waltz for oboe and piano, and some more works for wind instruments like Metamorphosis for two oboes and piano. You can find those at jennybrandon.com. Well, if you've been tuning in to Public Radio 90 before Class Eclectic, you have been also listening to Chapter a Day from Wisconsin Public Radio. And the story Cry of the Kalahari, which tells the story of two graduate students doing field work in a remote area of the world. And as I've been listening to that as I get ready for my program, I've also been thinking about music that somewhat relates to it. So our next piece comes from John Cage, and we'll hear a somewhat hypnotic but also soft and meditative work that calls to mind music of Erik Satie. It's his work titled In a Landscape. It's about 10 minutes long, and we'll hear Valerie Milot perform this work on the harp on her album Orbis.

0: the resonance of John Cage's work In a Landscape, performed by harpist Valerie Milo, and that's found on the Analecta album, Orbis. Well, that brings us to 11 a.m. Eastern Time on member-supported Public Radio 90 WNMU-FM Marquette, a listener-supported service of Northern Michigan University. I'm Kurt Hosworth, your local host, and we have more Class Eclectic for you in the next hour. But in the meantime, we'll take a break and we'll update you on the Northern Notes calendar of events. Thank you for listening to Public Radio 90, where everything you hear is a direct reflection of the support of listeners just like you. 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
0: Next time on Peninsula Performances, it's a choral extravaganza. We'll hear two concerts from October of 2023 from the NMU Department of Music. We'll hear from choirs from across the Upper Peninsula from the NMU Choral Festival concert. And we'll explore poetry and choral works by female creatives with the Feminine Endings Choral Concert. I'm Kurt Hosworth. Join me for Peninsula Performances today at 1 on Public Radio 90. 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The event begins at 11:30 at the library's lower level lobby. 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The Escanaba Public Library is hosting Beyond the Footprints, a Bigfoot Experience with Mike Familant, today in Escanaba. 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NAMI Alger Marquette is holding a picnic today in Marquette. The event begins at noon Eastern at the Presque Isle Pavilion. 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Peter White Public Library is hosting drop-in meditation this evening in Marquette. The event begins at 6 in the Heritage Room. 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Copper Shores Community Health is hosting Build Confidence in Babysitting tomorrow morning in Hancock. 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The Upper Peninsula Commission for Area Progress is hosting a dementia care workshop tomorrow afternoon online. The workshop begins at 2 via Zoom. 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Peter White Public Library is hosting a concert on the steps with the Make-Believe Spurs tomorrow evening in Marquette. The concert begins at 6:30 at the library's Front Street steps. For more information, call 906-228-9510. Isle Royale National Park is hosting Keweenaw Waterway Cruises Thursday in Houghton. The cruises begin at 11:45 a.m. at the Isle Royale National Park Visitor Center. For more information, call 906-482-0984. 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
0: The time is now just after 11 a.m. Eastern Time. You're tuned in to Public Radio 90, and this is Class Eclectic, your local program of classical music enjoyment and discovery. I'm your host, Kurt Hosworth. Always privileged to be with you. Thank you for joining us on this Tuesday morning. And taking a look ahead at the calendar, you may have heard about a benefit concert for WNMU Public Media. Well, we have the absolute honor of featuring Loudon Wainwright III, and we are also collaborating with Strega Nona in Negaunee once again for an outdoor concert Wednesday, July 15th at 6 p.m. Tickets and more information can be found at strega.fun, and we also have information on our own website, wnmufm.org. We're getting awfully excited about this concert, and we'll have more information for you as the days go on. But we'll turn back to our classical music playlist now with one of the Razumovsky string quartets from the somewhat middle period of Ludwig van Beethoven's composition output. He wrote three of these quartets from a commission from the Russian ambassador in Vienna, Count Andreas Razumovsky. So these are his string quartets 7, 8, and 9. And we'll hear the middle of these three, number 8 in E minor this morning. And in this quartet, we'll hear some Russian folk song influence with a theme Rus, or Russian theme, which is a collection of traditional folk melodies and motifs. And the Russian folk song in question is a song titled Glory to the Sun, which was then also used in compositions by Modest Mussorgsky, Sergei Rachmaninoff, and others. We've got a recording of the Ariel Quartet on deck to perform the Razumovsky No. 2.

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The second of the so-called Razumovsky string quartets from Ludwig van Beethoven, composed for the Count Andreas Razumovsky, who was a Russian ambassador in Vienna, and that was from 1806. And that also contained a Russian theme that was then used in works by Mussorgsky, Tchaikovsky, and Rachmaninoff. We heard a recording by the Ariel Quartet on their second album of the Complete String Quartets of Beethoven. We are nearing the end of Class Eclectic for this Tuesday morning. Thank you for spending some time with us and enjoying all of this music. We'll hear from just one string player as we wrap up today with a work from the living composer Timo Andre and a work written for Ashley Bathgate, a cellist who was once a part of the Bang on a Can All-Stars, sort of a newer classical music ensemble. We'll hear a work written in the fall of 2015 that is a reference to the jig movement of a Baroque suite, but it includes some newer composition styles like the addition of musical cells. So we'll hear a theme, then it'll repeat, then we'll hear cells that are added to the end of it, and sometimes they evolve and expand, so it'll go into some oblique directions. You'll have some references to some of Bach's cello suites and the French suites as well, with this 6-minute work titled Small Wonder.

0: An adventurous six-minute work that refers to some of Bach's cello suites and French suites while adding its own spin and the addition of musical cells that evolve over time. That was called Small Wonder, a work written for this cellist, Ashley Bathgate, and it was written in the fall of 2015, and Ashley features it on her album called Ash. And we encourage you to find some small wonder in your day, and we'd like to thank you for tuning in to this edition of Class Eclectic on member-supported Public Radio 90 WNMU-FM Marquette. I've been your host, Kurt Hosworth. It's been a joy to be with you today, and we hope you come back tomorrow for another edition of Class Eclectic. In the meanwhile, we've got local news, a weather update, and coming up at noon Eastern, The Piano Matters. 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
1: This is David Duval. 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That's this week on The Piano Matters.
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0: Strega Nona in downtown Negaunee is hosting a benefit concert for WNMU Public Media on Wednesday, July 15th. The concert features singer-songwriter Loudon Wainwright III. Doors open at 6 p.m. and buffet is included with your ticket. 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Limited seating, so get tickets today at strega.fund. The time is going on noon Eastern, 11 Central. For Public Radio 90 News, I'm Kurt Hosworth. A Grand Marais man has been sentenced for possessing child sexually abusive material and filming unclothed people without their knowledge. 30-year-old Maxwell Lundquist was investigated in December following a probation violation. Police said he possessed devices containing child sexually abusive activity, along with multiple photos and videos of people taken through the windows of their homes and individuals using public bathrooms. Lundquist originally faced 50 charges but pleaded guilty in March to aggravated child sexually abusive material and two counts of capturing images of unclothed persons. Lundquist was sentenced last week to 10 years, 10 months to 25 years in prison. He was credited for 170 days already served. A Gwin man has been charged with embezzling funds from a Forsyth Township business. Township police say 22-year-old Jonathan Barnes was arraigned yesterday on one count of embezzlement between $20,000 and $50,000. He was investigated by the Forsyth Township Police Department when Larry's Family Foods learned there was a large discrepancy in gift card sales. Barnes was employed at Larry's at the time. Police say they discovered Barnes had preloaded several thousand dollars onto gift cards, then used them at local businesses and online vendors for personal purchases. He remains lodged in the Marquette County Jail. A preliminary hearing is set for July 15th. M-77 in Schoolcraft County will be detoured for construction activity beginning July 6th. The Michigan Department of Transportation will be making emergency repairs to the culvert at Lake Anne Louise, north of Blaney Park. Work will stabilize a concrete culvert damaged by water and restore the pavement. M-77 will be closed at the culvert with northbound and southbound traffic between M-28 and US-2 detoured via M-117. The detour is expected to be in place until July 23rd. The project is expected to be completed by July 31st. And in the forecast for Upper Michigan from the National Weather Service Office Marquette for today, partly cloudy skies with highs in the lower 70s. Tonight, mostly cloudy with a slight chance of showers through midnight and a chance of showers and thunderstorms late, lows in the upper 40s to mid 50s. And tomorrow, a slight chance of thunderstorms through early afternoon and showers likely through the day and highs in the mid 60s to lower 70s. In the marine forecast, on the open waters of Lake Superior for the rest of today, northwest winds 5 to 15 knots with waves calm to 2 feet. Tonight, northwest winds 5 to 15 knots backing southeast after midnight and waves calm to 2 feet. And tomorrow, southeast winds 5 to 15 knots backing east in the afternoon. A chance of showers and thunderstorms and waves calm to 2 feet. On the open waters of Lake Michigan for the rest of today, north winds 10 to 15 knots becoming west, waves 1 to 2 feet. Tonight, west winds 10 to 15 knots backing south and a slight chance of showers overnight with waves 1 to 2 feet. And tomorrow, south winds 10 to 15 knots becoming southeast 10 to 20, a chance of showers and waves 1 foot or less building to 2 to 4. 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
3: 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Thank you.

I welcome you to The Piano Matters. I'm David Dubal, and in this hour together, we will explore the marvelous paths of the piano literature. It's certainly one of the greatest of all literatures. Our pianists bring to you good tidings. How beautiful upon the mountain are the feet of him that bringeth good tidings. That's from Isaiah. Let's get to business with the prelude to Le Tombeau de Couperin by Maurice Ravel. During World War I, Ravel saw horrors as an ambulance driver in Belgium. In his Le Tombeau de Couperin, each of the six pieces are dedicated to soldiers, friends of his, fallen in the war. Ravel was a purist in music, and for him, there was a great divide between such things as commerce, so to speak. Music, motion pictures, popular songs, operettas, etc. And they belong, as he said, to the economic domain. And for me, this is true also. Think of this. Would the pop music that envelops the world ever have happened without the microphone? The popsters should consider it as the main part of their ensemble. I've never heard such a statement before. Tell me what you think. But let's get back to the prelude from Le Tombeau. I have the pianist Cécile Lacade. Here is the prelude.

You heard a finely molded performance by Cécile Lacade of the Le Tombeau de Couperin's opening selection, The Prelude. So lovely. Later in the show, I will bring back Miss Lacade in Ravel's gorgeous Undine. This is The Piano Matters, Beethoven's 32 sonatas called by Hans von Bülow the pianist's New Testament, the old one being, of course, Bach's Well-Tempered Clavier. Jeffrey Swan has come to play for us, and it's the first movement of Beethoven's very first sonata, Opus 2, Number 1, dedicated to Beethoven's teacher, Haydn. Already, though, there are tensions and rumblings of the 19th century to come. Here is Mr. Swan in early Beethoven.

I've always deeply loved this first movement, the first of Beethoven's 32 sonatas, a journey of 26 years. Perhaps I'm partial to it because it was the first Beethoven sonata I worked on as an early teenager. The player, Heard, lives in New York. His name, Jeffrey Swan, a very fine pianist. I'm nobody. Who are you? Are you nobody too? Then there is a pair of us. Don't tell. They'd banish us, you know. Those famous lines from Emily Dickinson. And this is the Piano Matters. I'm the nobody called David Dubal. And onward we go by sleigh to 19th century Russia, where Tchaikovsky lived from 1840 until 1893. He wrote a slew of piano pieces, over 100, mostly unknown, and for what reason, I can't say. I've had a crush on his early Valse Scherzo Opus 7 for a long time. I've had the pleasure of working on it myself, and it's a joy to play, especially that droll middle section. I brought to our stage the French fellow called Philippe Andromat, and here now is Philippe in the Valse Scherzo by Peter Tchaikovsky.

The Valscherzo by Tchaikovsky, Opus 7. It's a terrific piece. Notice the passion peeping out here and there, especially before that droll middle section. And there's also a good performance of this by Mikhail Pletnov. I'll bring Entremont back later in Tchaikovsky's lovely Nocturne, Opus 19, number 4. This is David Dubois, and the program is Key. I mean 88 Keys of the Piano. We've often heard Parkinson's first law. Work expands so as to fill the time available for its completion. Well, here is C. Northcott Parkinson's second law. It's very good, too. Expenditure rises to meet income. And I'll give you the third one, his law. And that is, I think, most of all interesting. Expansion means complexity, and complexity decay. Or, the more complex, the sooner dead. Liszt created, I think, 11 or 12 piano adaptations from Verdi's operas. These two great men indeed, and composers, never met. Can you believe that they were together in Paris at the French premiere of Verdi's Don Carlos? And yet they did not know the fact. What a shame. Great men should know each other, great women as well. Personally, it can be so wonderful, I think. Listen now to the listification of Liszt's celebrated quartet from Rigoletto. I recently reheard my own recording of this work made many years ago. And yes, I would change tempos and improve it technically, but I thought it gives the spirit. So let's take out 7 minutes and 26 seconds and listen to me, D.D., and Rigoletto's paraphrase.

this very well-known Rigoletto paraphrase or concert paraphrase on themes of Verdi, so cleverly adapted from the opera's quartet. The player was me, David Dubal. I really hope you are enjoying The Piano Matters, heard each week, same time, same station, and all over the world. That fabulous man and poet, Lord Byron, oh, I would have liked to have known him. And he wrote in his epic, Don Juan, or Don Juan, polygamy may well be held in dread, not only as a sin, but as a bore. Lord Byron lived only 36 years, but became one of the foremost celebrities of the first quarter of the 19th century. I'm always amazed that he died before Weber, 1826, Beethoven, 1827, and Schubert, 1828. And he died fighting. At Missolonghi, in the mud, he fell, fighting for Greek independence. Let's hear some Spanish piano music. El Palela. It's a winner of a piece. Its title translates to something like The Straw Man. The composer is Enrique Granados, and the pianist in this performance is a very unassuming gentleman, and a gentleman indeed, who played in my class at Juilliard a couple of seasons back. His name, Jose Menor.

that was El Palela, a piece by Granados that was written around the time of his famous cycle, the Goyescas. I think it's a wonderful piece, full of vitality. And the performance by Jose Menor was excellent. Mazuzu Tanaka is a lover, indeed, of Leosiana Cech's music, as I am. And she's a special artist, as you'll hear. She has had a wide education. She studied with Martin Cannon, a friend of mine, a great artist teacher who recently died. We shall hear Mazuzu Tanaka in three pieces from Book One of Leosiana Cech's bittersweet and important cycle, On an Overgrown Path. The pieces are called The Madonna of Freideck, They Chattered Like Swallows, and Words Fail. These works of Janáček were composed in the first decade of the 20th century.

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Just heard three pieces from Janacek's wonderful cycle On an Overgrown Path, and played with skill and great heart by Mazuzu Tanaka. It's on a concertant classic CD, and Janacek's dates are 1854 to 1928. I'm David Duval, your host, programmer, etc. I adore H.L. Mencken. Has there ever been an American journalist of such verve and wit and wisdom? Listen to this one. For him, the saddest life is that of a political aspirant under democracy. His failure is ignominious and his success is disgraceful. And that was from the Baltimore Evening Sun, December 9th, 1929. Well, we are in the midst of a herd of political aspirants. Anne Kwafalik will be heard in Scarlatti's wondrous to me sonata in B minor, Longo 449. I take it out very many times a year and play through it. It's like the spiritualization of a guitar. Ah, Scarlatti, possibly the greatest harpsichordist in all of human history, wrote 601 two-part pieces, binary sonatas. They're called sonatas. However, they are by no means classical sonatas with their exposition, development section, and recapitulation. They are simply called by Scarlatti exercises. Here is the B minor sonata of the many B minor sonatas that he wrote.

We just heard the French pianist Anne Kwafelek in Scarlatti's B minor sonata. All of our pianists today are alive and practicing. Lawyers, doctors, and pianists practice. Euripides said this, "Sweet is the remembrance of troubles when you are in safety." I see that Philippe Andromois is standing in the wings. Earlier he played for us Tchaikovsky's Valscherzo. He now plays for us the Nocturne Opus 19, number 4 by Tchaikovsky, one of history's greatest melody makers. Here he is, Monsieur Andromois, as he strides to his Steinway.

Philippe Entrevoz had a tremendous career. I mean, he was born around 1934, and he hasn't stopped. I heard him recently. You just heard him in the Nocturne Opus 19, number 4, from an all Tchaikovsky album, which was made on Columbia in 1963. The Piano Matters is a program for pianists, for students of the piano, for lovers of the piano, and most of all for gifted listeners, as we are. I hope you've had a decent week in our turbulent age of anxiety. For our finale, Cécile Lacaud is back with us. Ravel's Undine is one of the masterstrokes of Impressionism. Here is Cécile Lacaud from her all Ravel CD, an extraordinary CD indeed, playing Undine from Ravel's Gaspard de la Nuit, born in 1908, published the next year.

Ravel's Undine. What a water nymph she is. Cecile Lacaud shining brightly in Ravel's magnificent Undine. I hope, upon hope, you've enjoyed the show. And let's end in a letter to Nicholas Slonimsky, December 31, 1928. The great composer Ernest Bloch writes, "Biblical times have not changed. They have eyes and see not. They have ears and hear not. They have brains and do not think, hearts and do not feel." And in the letter, Bloch goes on to say, "And in the name of progress, we have the big B, business, and the big S's, science, stocks, sports." This is David Dubal. Thank you for listening.

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1: 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We'll hear two concerts from October of 2023 from the NMU Department of Music. We'll hear from choirs from across the Upper Peninsula from the NMU Choral Festival concert, and we'll explore poetry and choral works by female creatives with the Feminine Endings Choral Concert. I'm Kurt Hosworth. 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
1: 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Hello, and welcome to this edition of Peninsula Performances on Public Radio 90. I'll be your host and producer. My name is Kurt Hosworth, and on this edition, we have a choral extravaganza. We're featuring two concerts from the fall of 2013 with choral music from the Northern Michigan University Department of Music. We'll highlight excerpts of the Choral Festival concert featuring regional high school choirs and combined choirs in a concert from October 9th of 2023. And we'll also include some excerpts of a choral music concert from Northern Michigan University just from a few days later on October 15th. There's something for everyone who enjoys the sound of voices singing together, including music of Lennon and McCartney, songs from musicals, and music of composers past and present. Stay with us here on Public Radio 90 for Peninsula Performances. We'll start our program hearing music from the NMU Choral Festival from October 9th of 2023, featuring the NMU Arts Chorale, led by Dr. Aaron Kolwitz, Director of Choirs. On this special occasion, regional high schools from across the Upper Peninsula were invited to bring their choirs along and sing some songs separately and together. This choral festival concert will feature music from the Ishpeming, Escanaba, Kingsford, Calumet, and Gwynn schools. We'll start by hearing the Ishpeming High School Choir, led by conductor Caitlin Palomaki, in three tunes, Across the Universe from Lennon and McCartney, Rockin' Jerusalem, a spiritual arranged by Gibbs, and What Was I Made For, from the film Barbie, written by Billie Eilish.

a performance by the Ishpeming High School Choir led by Caitlin Palamaki. We just heard Billie Eilish's What Was I Made For, arranged for choir by Emily Drum and Marianne Muglia. Before that, the spiritual Rock in Jerusalem, and we started the program with John Lennon and Paul McCartney's Across the Universe. Up next on this Choral Festival concert, we will welcome the Escanaba High School Chorale with conductor Sidney Ogren and accompanist Ari Murray, with two selections, one from Jacob Narverud and another spiritual arranged by Victor C. Johnson. We'll hear Ad Astra and Keep Your Lamps.

the traditional spiritual, keep your lamps trimmed and burning, calling to mind some of the Gospel of Matthew and Luke with a performance here by the Escanaba High School Chorale. Before that, we heard Ad Astra, or To the Stars. That's a work by Jacob Narverud. Sydney Ogren conducting the Escanaba High School Chorale with Ari Murray accompanying. This is Peninsula Performances on Public Radio 90. I'm Kurt Hosworth with you. We're listening to the October 9th, 2023 Choral Festival Concert happening on the campus of Northern Michigan University. And now we'll welcome Kurt Rogan and the Kingsford Choirs, along with accompanist Jan Broderson. And Mr. Rogan had quite the crowd here with the Kingsford Middle School Choirs, the High School Chamber Choir, High School Concert Chorale, and then all of them combined together for a fourth work. We'll start with the middle school choirs performing a show tune from The Greatest Showman. We'll hear A Million Dreams from Benji Pasek and Justin Paul. Then we'll hear from the high schoolers with the chamber choir first and music of the musical Wicked from Stephen Schwartz. We'll hear the song For Good. And then we'll hear from the Kingsford High School Concert Chorale with another spiritual. This Zambian folk song is translated as Those Who Sing Have the Right to Be Called the Children of God. We'll hear Bonse Abba. And finally, Kingsford will call all of the choirs together for a combined number. We'll hear the classic song from John Lennon, Imagine.

That classic Call to Peace from John Lennon, Imagine. The combined choirs from Kingsford Middle and High Schools, led by conductor Kurt Rogan and accompanied by Jan Brodersen. Before that, the high school concert choir performed the traditional Bonsai Abba. We also heard some musical numbers from Stephen Schwartz and the musical Wicked. We heard For Good, performed by the Kingsford High School Chamber Choir. And we started by hearing from the middle school and a piece from The Greatest Showman, A Million Dreams. Well, we'll head to the Keweenaw and hear from the Calumet High School Choir up next, with Matt Rudia conducting an arrangement of a popular song by Bruno Mars. It's sort of like a take on Bill Withers' Lean on Me. We'll hear Count on Me. It's the Calumet High School Choir.

the Calumet High School Choir, led by conductor Matt Rudio, an arrangement of Bruno Mars' Count on Me, in performance at the NMU Choral Festival from the fall of 2023. We've got one more choir from the public schools, and then we'll turn things over to the NMU Arts Chorale, plus a combined number with all of the choirs at the end. The Gwynn High School Choir is next, conducted by Kyle Hance and accompanied again by Jan Broderson. We'll hear a choral arrangement of a Bob Dylan classic, and we'll get a rockin' spiritual arranged by Roger Emerson. The Gwynn High School Choir will perform The Times They Are a-Changin' from Bob Dylan and Didn't My Lord Deliver Daniel.

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The singers of the Gwynn High School Choir, conducted by Kyle Hance and accompanied by Jan Broderson. A performance of the spiritual Didn't My Lord Deliver Daniel, arranged by Roger Emerson. Before that, Bob Dylan's classic, The Times They Are A-Changin', arranged by Adam Pod. And up next on this choral extravaganza on Peninsula Performances, we'll hear from the NMU Arts Chorale, led by Dr. Aaron Kollwitz and accompanied by pianist Dr. Teresa Camilli. They'll have music of a living Minnesota composer, Jocelyn Hagen, and such a lovely notion for a work that celebrates the presence of those who illuminate our lives, a work called The Lantern of Your Heart. The Arts Chorale will also be led by a student conductor, Anna Morozov. We'll also hear another work by the Arts Chorale by the award-winning composer Elaine Hagenberg, a work called Measure Me Sky.

music from the living award-winning composer Elaine Hagenberg with Measure Me Sky. That's performed by the NMU Arts Chorale in this recording, and conductor Dr. Aaron Kollwitz, pianist Teresa Camilli as well. Before that, we heard Jocelyn Hagen's The Lantern of Your Heart, and we had student conductor Anna Morozov. Well, now we're coming up to the grand finale, where in this NMU Choral Festival concert from October 9th of 2023, we now have the NMU and High School Combined Festival Choir. I can't even tell you how many voices are all involved now, but Dr. Aaron Kollwitz will get them all together here, along with accompanist Jan Broderson, for three works together. And as they assemble to the stage, we'll hear from another Minnesota composer, Kyle Peterson. We'll hear his work, Heartbeat, the sound of which will be replicated with voices and also the djembe. And that will be performed by Sophia Lescaris. And continuing the theme of what connects us all as human beings together, we'll also hear music from the American singer-songwriter Jason Mraz. As we all have a heartbeat, we are all also on the same planet together. And the song title, 93 Million Miles, refers to how far away our planet is from the sun. And one more thing that ties us all together as human beings are our dreams and aspirations. That will be reflected in the final work by Arian Norman, a work called Fly. Now it's the NMU and High School Combined Festival Choir.

0: representing not only a variety of schools from the Upper Peninsula, combining with Northern Michigan University singers, but also representing all of us as human beings. We hear this combined festival choir with three works that tie us together in our human race. We heard Arian Norman's Fly, before that Jason Mraz's 93 Million Miles, and we heard Kyle Patterson's Heartbeat starting this trio of tunes, and that also featured Sophia Lascaris at the djembe. Dr. Aaron Kolwitz conducted the festival choir with accompanist Jan Broderson. We just heard the Choral Festival Concert from Northern Michigan University, along with performances by choirs from the Upper Peninsula, the Ishpeming High School Choir, led by Caitlin Palamaki, Escanaba High School Choir, led by Sydney Ogren, Kurt Rogan led the Kingsford Choirs, Matt Rudia led the Calumet High School and Middle School Choir, and Kyle Hance led the Gwynn High School Choir. This was all in concert from Monday, October 9th, 2023, in the Reynolds Recital Hall on NMU's campus. 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I'm Kurt Hosworth, your host and producer. There's more choral music to come in this choral extravaganza.
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0: 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You're listening to Peninsula Performances on Public Radio 90. I'm Kurt Hosworth, your host and producer, and we're going to continue to highlight musical talent from the Upper Great Lakes region with more choral music in this choral extravaganza. We heard music from October of 2023, and we're actually going to stay in that month, but just move the calendar forward a few days for the October 15th, 2023 NMU Choral Concert. The title of this concert was Feminine Endings, which explored poetry and choral works by female creatives, and feature performances by the NMU Arts Chorale and NMU University Choir, led by conductor Dr. Aaron Kolwitz and pianist Dr. Teresa Camilli. We'll also have some student accompanists with Nicholas Jones and Ari Murray. We won't have time for the full concert, so we'll hear excerpts starting with the NMU University Choir. And our first three selections from the University Choir come from the Justice Choir Songbook, compiled by Abby Bettinas. We'll hear Be the Change, with music by Mark Kaplan and Colin Britt, and featuring soloist Sam Weintraub. And then we'll hear Melanie DeMore's One Foot Lead with Love, with song leaders Charlotte Somerville, Nick Jones, Tatum Thurston, and Ashton Smith. We'll also get something special from Andrea Ramsey, a work titled Lift My Voice. And that song requires some audience participation. The words are, when they try to divide us, it will only unite us. I lift my voice. Now it's the NMU University Choir in concert from October 15th, 2023, led by Dr. Kolwitz.

You heard from the NMU University Choir, along with the sound of the audience, with Andrea Ramsey's Lift My Voice. The NMU University Choir encouraging some audience participation with a selection from the Justice Choir songbook compiled by Abby Bettinas. The first two pieces were also from the same songbook. We heard One Foot Lead with Love, with words and music by Melanie DeMore, and we started with Mark Kaplan and Colin Britt's Be the Change. We'll hear music of Jennifer Lucy Cook with a work called Time, and Susan Labar's I Should Be Glad, based on poetry by Sarah Teasdale, and that work will feature student conductor John Fatla.

based on the poetry by Sarah Teasdale, we heard I Should Be Glad from Susan Labarre. Student conductor John Fatla led the NMU University Choir in this concert from October 15th, 2023. We also heard words and music by Jennifer Lucy Cook and a work called Time. And this is all from the Feminine Endings Concert from the NMU Arts Chorale and University Choir from the fall of 2023. Something a bit more modern on the way from the Norwegian singer-songwriter and record producer Aurora Aksnes. She and her songwriting team with Odd Martin Skjelnes and Magnus Skilsad brought us the hit Apple Tree, made popular by Aurora. We'll hear from the University Choir here with this arrangement by Katarina Gimon and soloists Heidi Gallagher and Sophia Lascaris, percussion from Eve Hutchinson, Claire Boyle, and Martin Suring, and body percussion from Jessica Schrader.

Words and music by Aurora, the Norwegian singer-songwriter, along with her songwriting partners Odd Martin Skjelnes and Magnus Skjelsad, and an arrangement of her pop hit Apple Tree by Katarina Gimon. The NMU University Choir, with soloists Heidi Gallagher and Sophia Lascaris, percussionists Eve Hutchison, Claire Boyle, and Martin Suring, and the body percussion of Jessica Schrader. And as we continue on this October 15th, 2023 choral concert with the NMU University Choir, we'll hear music of B.E. Boykin with text inspired by Mary Church Terrell. Here's Stand Up.

music of the Virginia-based living composer B.E. Boykin. We just heard Stand Up with the NMU University Choir. The final work from the choir, but we'll hear from them a little bit later on. We'll now turn to some selections from the NMU Arts Chorales part of the concert. We'll hear music from Hildegard von Bingen, arranged by Felicia Sandler. This sacred work for a small group of singers is the votive antiphon for the Trinity, with the text starting, "Praise to the Trinity, the sound and life and creativity of all within their life." We'll also hear a work from the short life of Lily Boulanger, "Soir sur la plaine." And although Lily lived a short life from 1893 to 1918, she left behind some music for the rest of us, including an astounding work, the Soir sur la plaine, or Evening on the Plain, that was written within 24 hours in 1913 to enter into the Prix de Rome competition. So now it's two works from the NMU Arts Chorale.

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the music of Lili Boulanger, Soir sur la Plaine, or Evening on the Plain. That features text by the poet Albert Samain. And we also heard from some soloists here, James Wynn and Ava Fett. Well, it's just about time to wrap up this concert from October 15th of 2023, and we'll hear from the combined choirs, the University Choir and Arts Chorale, coming together as they usually do with music of Stephen Paulus. We'll hear The Road Home.

with text by Michael Dennis Brown. That is the classic Stephen Paulus work, The Road Home, that is always featured in an NMU choir's concert at the end. The combined NMU University Choir and Arts Chorale, under the direction of Dr. Aaron Kollwitz, and accompanied by Teresa Camilli. And that will do it for this edition of Peninsula Performances on member-supported Public Radio 90, WNMU-FM Marquette. I hope you've enjoyed this choral extravaganza. I've been your host and producer, Kurt Hosworth. 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
1: On this week's broadcast of the San Francisco Symphony, violinist Isabel Faust joins music director Esa-Pekka Salonen for a lyrical and very personal musical statement by Alban Berg. You'll also hear Magnus Lindberg's companion piece for Berg's concerto, based on the same Lutheran chorale, and the ballet that changed Igor Stravinsky's life and almost changed his name. That's next time with the San Francisco Symphony.
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3: 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For tonight, mostly cloudy skies. There's a slight chance of rain showers through midnight, then a chance of rain showers and a slight chance of thunderstorms late. Lows tonight, 48 to 54 degrees. And for tomorrow, showers likely, a slight chance of thunderstorms through early afternoon, then a chance of thunderstorms by mid-afternoon. Highs tomorrow in the mid-60s to low 70s. 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

That's a tune written by Dave Brubeck called Blues from Mr. Broadway, performed here by an ensemble led by Oliver Nelson. It's actually part of a release on Impulse under Ben Webster called See You at the Fair that was recorded in 1964. That and a couple of other tracks not part of the original LP release. Oliver Nelson and Ben Webster opening up our weekday program for this afternoon. I'm Hans Ahlstrom. As we do on a Tuesday afternoon, some classic jazz on tap in this first half hour. We'll hear from drummer Elvin Jones and also saxophonist Sonny Rollins up in a moment. Next, though, this is guitarist Wes Montgomery from 1961 and Twisted Blues.

recorded in 1951. That was Sonny Rollins with Time on My Hands, from the album Sonny Rollins with the Modern Jazz Quartet, recorded for Prestige Records. Elvin Jones before that with that 5-4 bag, recorded in 1965. It's available on the Dear John C. compact disc, originally recorded for Impulse. It was not on the original album, though. And Dear John C., referring to John Coltrane, with whom Elvin Jones played for so many years. Wes Montgomery before that with Twisted Blues from the 1961 date, So Much Guitar. 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

say, man, I'm a nice girl. 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Even me, did me, please, I'm a

Even, I'm a

0: 1964, Oscar Peterson and his trio with Clark Terry, who provided the vocals there on the Incoherent Blues. 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
1: I'm Dr. Anthony Lizowitz, and this is Climate Connections. Ryan Reed is from the Karuk, Hoopa, and Yurok tribes in California. Growing up, he learned how his people long used intentional fire to keep landscapes healthy.
2: But we were never able to actually go out and do those things.
1: In the early 1900s, states and the Forest Service began mandating that all fires be suppressed, effectively outlawing indigenous fire practices. The Forest Service has since reversed those policies, but their legacy remains. Many areas are overgrown with trees and brush that fuel severe fires, and the risks are growing as the climate warms. In 2020, after a deadly wildfire near his home, Reed became a wildland firefighter with the Forest Service, a job he held for 4 summers. He says at times it felt contradictory.
2: Fighting fire for an agency that have historically marginalized and oppressed my people.
1: But he wanted to help keep people safe. And now he's tackling the root of the problem by helping reduce the risk of intense fires. He co-founded Fire Generation Collaborative, a youth-led organization. The group educates people on the beneficial uses of fire and advocates for indigenous land management practices to build a more resilient future for all. Climate Connections is produced by the Yale Center for Environmental Communication. To learn more about climate change, visit climateconnections.org.
0: Taking a look at our forecast from the National Weather Service Office, Marquette. For tonight, mostly cloudy skies. There's a slight chance of rain showers through midnight, a chance of rain showers and a slight chance of thunderstorms late. Lows in the upper 40s to mid-50s. And for tomorrow, showers likely, a slight chance of thunderstorms through early afternoon, then a chance of thunderstorms by mid-afternoon. Highs tomorrow in the mid-60s to low 70s. 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The event begins at 5:30 at the library. For more information, call 906-789-7323. The Peter White Public Library is hosting drop-in meditation with Meditate Marquette tonight in Marquette. The event begins at 6 in the library's Heritage Room. For more information, call 906-226-4303. 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And the Peter White Public Library is hosting a concert on the steps with the Make Believe Spurs tomorrow in Marquette. The event begins at 6:30 at the library's Front Street steps. For more information, call 906-228-9510. 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

Bluesman James Armstrong, off of his 2017 release, Blues Been Good to Me. We heard Change in the Weather, and before that, Blues Been Good to Me, the title track. 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Interesting thing about James Armstrong, he overcame a home invasion attack back in the mid to late 90s that left his left hand injured so severely that he wasn't sure, nobody was sure if he'd ever play again, or at least play as well. But he overcame that and continues to play and record today. This is Weekday on Public Radio 90 WNMU. I'm Hans Ahlstrom. Coming up in our next set, we're going to hear from Lori Jane and the 45s, also Mudslide Charlie, and Ted Hefko and the Thousand Dares. But first, this is a blues band from Finland, the Ventus Blues Band.

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That's Ted Hefko and the Thousand Airs with The Roofer off their album Gas Station Guru. Mudslide Charlie before that with Papa's Coming Home. Their CD is called Words and Bones. We also heard Wait So Long from Lori Jane and the 45s off their album Midnight Jubilee. And we started off with an Eric Bibb tune from the Finnish blues band Ventus Blues Band. Don't Let Nobody Drag Your Spirit Down. Their album is called Throwback. All here on a bluesy Tuesday afternoon on Weekday on Public Radio 90. Time for one more. We'll swing it out with the Nick Moss Band featuring Dennis Grunling.

0: The Nick Moss Band and Dennis Gruling on All Night Diner, one of the instrumentals on their album The High Cost of Low Livin' on Alligator Records. Here on Weekday on Public Radio 90 WNMU, I'm Hans Ahlstrom. 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
2: Picture the market just continues to oscillate between AI is going to be great and then this is all one big bubble.
3: Fears about artificial intelligence have sent the tech-heavy NASDAQ down for a second day.
4: For Tuesday, June 23rd, it's All Things Considered from NPR News.
3: I'm Juana Summers.
4: And I'm Scott Detrow. A federal judge ruled the Trump administration's data system to verify voters violated the law.
5: Congress has made clear time and again that it does not want the government to create massive national databases with all of our data in it.
3: And President Trump has made his presence known at a number of sporting events.
4: A look at how U.S. politicians have hitched their wagons to major games.
6: President Taft throwing out the first pitch of a baseball game in 1910. I think that started it all.
3: Plus, a unique wedding custom in Philadelphia.
4: That story and more coming up after this newscast.
7: Live from NPR News in Washington, I'm Kristen Wright. The Senate has passed a resolution to remove U.S. armed forces from hostilities with Iran. The House has already passed the measure. President Trump is touring a Mack Trucks plant in the swing state of Pennsylvania today. He's talking about affordability and American workers at the facility near Allentown.
8: At long last, you finally have a president who is putting workers first, putting Pennsylvania first, and putting America first. We're doing that, and we're doing it like nobody's ever seen before.
7: The visit comes as inflation has reached its highest level in more than 3 years. Gas prices have fallen some, but are still about a dollar higher than before the U.S. launched the war with Iran. The International Maritime Organization says it's beginning an operation to evacuate more than 11,000 seafarers who've been stranded on ships in the Persian Gulf because of the Iran war. The Maritime Authority says it has secured the necessary guarantees to support the operation. NPR's Jackie Northam reports.
9: The IMO has been working on evacuation plans for thousands of seafarers since the war in Iran began in late February. It's only now that Iran and the U.S. have an interim peace agreement that the operation can move ahead. In a statement, IMO Secretary General Arsenio Dominguez says the large-scale operation will be carried out in close cooperation with Iran, Oman, all other coastal states in the Gulf region, as well as the U.S. and the maritime industry. Attached to his statement is a notice from Oman saying it will provide a temporary maritime corridor for ships carrying the seafarers, and the evacuation will be phased to avoid collisions. Jackie Northam, NPR News.
7: The Supreme Court has ruled that a Louisiana man cannot seek financial damages for having his religious liberty violated while in prison. NPR's Jason DeRose reports today's 6-3 decision fell along ideological lines.
10: Damon Landor is a practicing Rastafarian, and while incarcerated in Louisiana, state prison officials forcibly cut off his dreadlocks. The haircut violated Landor's religious beliefs. That was not in dispute. But the court majority ruled the Religious Land Use and Institutionalized Persons Act, under which the case was brought, can't be used to hold prison officials financially responsible, even if they violate inmates' rights. In her dissent, Justice Ketanji Brown Jackson wrote that the ruling means, quote, prison who suffer violations of their religious freedom in state prisons, no matter how blatant, will often be left remediless. Jason DeRose, NPR News.
7: It's primary election day in Maryland, New York, and Utah. Voters are deciding on congressional races and other offices. Democrats trying to flip seats to get back power in Congress. 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
11: 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The time is now 4:04 Eastern. For Public Radio 90 News, I'm Anna Towsley. A Gwin man has been charged with embezzling funds from a Forsyth Township business. Township police say 22-year-old Jonathan Barnes was arraigned yesterday on one count of embezzlement between $20,000 and $50,000. He was investigated by the Forsyth Township Police Department when Larry's Family Foods learned there was a large discrepancy in gift card sales. Barnes was employed at Larry's at the time. Police say they discovered Barnes had preloaded several $1,000 onto gift cards and used them at local businesses and online vendors for personal purchases. He remains lodged in the Marquette County Jail. A preliminary hearing is set for July 15th. School districts that refused millions of dollars in state safety grants because of strings that were attached are pondering their next steps after the Michigan Supreme Court refused to consider their legal challenge. We have more from the Michigan Public Radio Network's Rick Pluta.
12: The Supreme Court left standing a provision that requires school districts to relinquish attorney-client privilege in any investigation following a school shooting or mass casualty event if they want to get state school safety grants. Peter Spatafor is with the Michigan Association of School Administrators. He says the law leaves a lot of confusion over defendants' rights and other ramifications.
13: Every superintendent I know would do anything to keep their students safe. But last year, 70% of the districts turned the money down, not out of indifference, but because the fine print creates risk no responsible leader can accept.
12: Spatafor says schools are trying to keep similar language out of the next state budget. There is also a federal court challenge that was put on hold while the state case played out. I'm Rick Pluta.
11: M-77 in Schoolcraft County will be detoured for construction activity beginning July 6th. The Michigan Department of Transportation will be making emergency repairs to the culvert at Lake Ann Louise, north of Blaney Park. Work will stabilize a concrete culvert damaged by water and restore the pavement. M-77 will be closed at the culvert with northbound and southbound traffic between M-28 and US 2 detoured via M-17. 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
14: Summers. Tech stocks have had a rough ride lately. The tech-heavy NASDAQ fell for a second day in a row as investors seem to be questioning whether AI can live up to its hype. NPR Tech correspondent John Ruich is here with more. Hi there.
15: Hey, Juana.
14: So, John, tell me, what's fueling the sell-off? I mean, do investors suddenly not believe in AI anymore?
15: It's a little more complicated than that. It's what they call a risk-off moment when it comes to AI in the stock market. It's kind of a fancy way of saying investors are getting jittery about AI spending. There has been a massive investment boom. Well over $1 trillion has been poured into AI in recent years to buy chips, to build AI data centers, to hire top talent. And while more and more people are using AI, the jury is just still out as to whether or not all that investment is going to pay off. I spoke to Gil Luria about this. He's the head of technology research at the financial services firm D.A. Davidson.
2: Bigger picture, the market just continues to oscillate between AI is going to be great and increased productivity and all these companies are going to win and AI is a big waste of time and it's not worth the return on investment and this is all one big bubble.
15: Today, there was a sell-off in a lot of the big AI-related tech stocks. NVIDIA, AMD, Intel, they all make chips, and they all dropped between 4 and 6%. Google was down. One of the biggest losers today was the memory chip company Micron. It plunged over 13%. This comes before an earnings report tomorrow.
14: That's really interesting. Are investors expecting bad news from Micron?
15: Not necessarily. You know, Micron's had a ridiculously good run in the past 12 months. The stock's up. It had risen about 800% up to today. But the memory chips that Micron makes sit beside those made by NVIDIA and AMD. They're crucial to the AI boom. There's a global shortage of memory chips now, and so prices for those chips have skyrocketed. That's driving up prices of computers, even things like smartphones. So investors are going to be watching closely tomorrow for signs that demand remains strong for Micron's chips as sort of a proxy for whether the AI boom is going to continue. You know, a couple weeks ago, the chip maker Broadcom reported earnings that were actually good. They beat expectations, but they spooked the market because they kept their outlook for the full year the same, and that triggered a multi-day tech stock sell-off. This is just kind of the new normal, right, with an anxious stock market. Mark Vina, the CEO of Smart Tech Research, says investors are just waiting and watching for signs that AI is going to pay off.
16: The market is starting to kind of digest all of this and saying, well, you know, are we going to start to see returns?
15: And on top of it all, the Fed signaled last week that they may raise interest rates. So the prospect of higher borrowing rates is also weighing on stocks.
14: And as you've been reporting, two major AI companies are heading to the stock market with IPOs later this year. What do all of these jitters mean for those IPOs?
15: Well, they're not. It's not ideal. Elon Musk's aerospace company SpaceX had a record-breaking initial public offering a couple weeks ago, and its shares skyrocketed after their debut on June 12th. You know, they've since fallen back down to earth a bit. Some analysts say the company's valuation at around $2 trillion is just too high. But later this year, yeah, we expect to see IPOs from two of the biggest players in AI, Anthropic, which makes the Claude AI models, and OpenAI, the maker of ChatGPT. There is genuine excitement about AI and about these companies. There's investor interest. But a jittery market just isn't great, especially one where investors are questioning whether AI is going to live up to all the hype.
14: That is NPR's John Ruich. Thank you, John.
15: You bet.
14: And a note that Google and Anthropic are financial supporters of NPR. Now to what could be the oldest cold case ever, DNA taken from a previously unknown Continental soldier who was killed in the Revolutionary War has been tied to his living relatives. NPR's Scott Newman has the story.
17: Earlier this year, 71-year-old Nancy White found out that she and her two sisters were distant relatives of a soldier who died at the Battle of Camden in South Carolina in 1780. White and her sisters had studied the family's genealogy, but the news still came as a surprise.
18: This is absolutely a miraculous discovery for us.
17: White and her sisters are related to Private John Pumphrey, who enlisted in the Continental Army in Maryland in 1777 while still in his teens. His remains were uncovered at Camden by University of South Carolina archaeologists in 2022, along with the remains of 13 other people.
18: We were told that the soldier would be our fourth great uncle.
17: That's the news they got from Allison Peacock, president of FHD Forensics. Her company matches DNA with historical genealogy records to identify unknown human remains. Peacock says, to the best of her knowledge, Private Pumphrey is the oldest John Doe ever identified with genetic genealogy. She says she and her team were blown away by the 20,000 or so matches for living relatives.
19: We really assumed that with the genetic distance between the living people and the person that died, there's so many extra generations in there. We weren't sure there was going to be enough DNA relatedness left to measure.
17: Military historian Rick Wise says Pumphrey was there at many of the toughest moments for General George Washington's army. He fought on battlefields in Pennsylvania and New Jersey, and he wintered at Valley Forge in Morristown. But the Battle of Camden was one of the biggest American defeats of the war. It was there that Pumphrey and his brothers-in-arms made their final stand.
20: The oldest man in that grave was somewhere in his 30s or 40s, probably their non-commissioned officer who held them, and they died for each other.
17: Private Pumphrey was one of America's earliest unknown soldiers. Now, thanks to modern DNA technology, we know a little bit more about how he lived and died. Scott Newman, NPR News.
14: Philadelphia is home to a unique wedding custom that most people outside of the city haven't heard of. Reporter Justin Cramon takes us to the largely Italian-American neighborhood of Packer Park.
21: Every few weeks in the warmer seasons, streets are closed here, not for festivals or bike races, but a particular tradition with over a century of history, the South Philly Serenade. The week before a wedding, the groom-to-be will sing to his bride in front of her parents' home. And these parties have gotten big. Friends, neighbors, family, more guests than the actual wedding. The stakes are high. Some say the wedding will be called off if the groom doesn't give a good performance. Dominique Melillo, a lawyer, grew up watching videos of her parents' and aunt's serenades, which she says looked super fun.
22: I wanted a serenade, but I didn't want to get married.
21: Until in 2020, she met Will Kristen, a project manager.
23: There was just such an immediate comfort. We couldn't stop talking to each other.
21: They shared values like the importance of family and concerns about the world. They enjoyed spending quiet time together.
22: Like, I'll do crossword puzzles and he'll be playing a game and we just sit there with each other.
21: They got engaged. But one issue. Kristen grew up in a Philly suburb about 10 miles away and had never heard of South Philly serenades. They're loosely based on a Southern Italian tradition that immigrants brought to the U.S. in the 19th century, then revived in the second wave of Italian immigration after World War II. Upholding this tradition means Kristen has his work cut out for him. He's kept the song he'll sing to Melillo a secret, and he's kind of a quiet guy. But deep in his heart,
23: I actually love to sing. I'd really like to crush, if I'm being honest.
21: So the bar is set high on the night of the serenade party in late April as guests gather outside on this block in Packer Park. It's a neighborhood steeped in tradition. Houses often passed down through families. Everyone knows each other. Singer Vito Lombardo warms up the crowd. Melillo's dad was a police captain. He died in 2020 of COVID. And at her childhood home, her mom, Kimberly Melillo, is remembering when he did their serenade around 35 years ago.
0: I had a mandolin player, an accordion player, and the man just sang, and my husband sang.
21: So this family ritual has particular importance.
0: You need this. You need people to see each other under good circumstances.
21: But there's an issue with the circumstances today.
0: The weather is terrible. It did me dirty.
21: It's pouring, so she's tented the whole street. Outside, under that tent, the bride, Dominique Melillo, says she expects Kristen to pull off the song. But
1: if he fails, that's it.
21: Soon the DJ, John Luciano, a serenade veteran known to everyone here as Johnny Luch, starts playing the music in his set.
5: We stood and talked like this before.
21: Melillo and Kristen enjoy a dance together. And then, it's time.
6: All right, guys. The reason why we're here.
21: Melillo sits on a chair, and Kristen takes the microphone, facing her in front of a crowd of around 100 people.
24: Thanks for being here.
21: He looks a little anxious. And then, the music begins. And Kristen, well, he starts singing.
24: You make me feel so young. You make me feel so spring has sprung.
21: And he's really good.
25: Honestly, as soon as DJ Johnny Luch handed me the mic, I was like, all right, like, this is cool.
1: I could tell that he was nervous, but then he kind of got comfortable because he stopped looking at me.
21: Before long, he's singing the final notes. For Melillo, it feels good to be in our community this way.
22: It's like comforting to know that this same thing has been happening despite anything else that's going on. It's like everyone gets to just have a good time.
21: Afterward, Kristen says he was grateful to be let into his future wife's tradition.
25: She helps me enjoy life. And in that moment, singing up there, I was like, man, like she's doing it again.
21: Despite the rainy weather, Melillo says it all came together.
1: It's just perfect. I couldn't have asked for a better serenade.
21: For NPR News, I'm Justin Cramon in Philadelphia.
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5: In the forecast from the National Weather Service Office Marquette, tonight, mostly cloudy, a chance of rain showers and a slight chance of thunderstorms late, with lows 48 to 54 degrees. For tomorrow, showers likely and a slight chance of thunderstorms through the early afternoon, then a chance of showers and thunderstorms by mid-afternoon, with highs 66 to 72. For tomorrow night, mostly cloudy, a slight chance of thunderstorms through midnight, a chance of rain showers through the night, with lows in the upper 40s. And looking ahead to Thursday, mostly cloudy, a slight chance of showers, with highs 66 to 72. 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
7: From NPR News, this is All Things Considered. I'm Juana Summers.
1: And I'm Scott Detrow. Game 3 of the 2001 World Series took place at Yankee Stadium.
8: For tonight's ceremonial first pitch, and please welcome the President of the United States.
1: It was still just weeks after the 9/11 terror attacks. The World Trade Center ruins were still smoldering.
8: Thank you, Mr. President.
1: And as President George W. Bush confidently strode to the top of the mound wearing an FDNY quarter zip to throw out the first pitch, the New York crowd unleashed a loud, cathartic roar. That's all to say, American politicians have long hitched their wagons to major sporting events and tried to harness them into a bigger cultural moment or maybe just a way to better relate to voters. Though it has felt like a lot recently, especially as President Trump has made his presence felt in soccer, in basketball, and of course with that UFC fight on the White House lawn. One person who thinks a lot about the politics of sports is University of Richmond political scientist Dan Palazzolo. Dan, welcome.
9: Thanks for having me, Scott.
1: So let's start with something that I think we can all agree was a lot different than that 9/11 moment that we just heard, and that is the UFC fight on the White House lawn that took place on President Trump's birthday, just ahead of the 250th anniversary of the country. What was your reaction to watching that, to seeing that play out?
9: This was a case, I think, where the president is celebrating his birthday, so it's a personal moment, doing something that he enjoys. But doing something that actually turned out to be somewhat divisive, mm-hmm. especially when Josh Hokit made his remarks about Michelle Obama. Mm-hmm. But even more of that, the kind of spectacle he's clearly playing to his base if there was a political intention at all. And it was quite spectacular by comparison.
1: What are other high-profile moments of presidents and sports that come to mind in between that Bush 9/11 moment we heard and what Trump's been doing?
9: Yeah. You know, on the first real big example is President Taft throwing out the first pitch of a baseball game in 1910. I think that started it all. We think of like President Obama wanting to predict the outcome of March Madness and engaging in that sort of event. We also think of moments where presidents invite teams to the White House, which traditionally has been a unifying moment, but even with, in the case of President Trump, has been divisive as well.
1: A lot of NBA teams in particular have said they're just not going to come and meet him. What do you think makes the kind of political sports marriage most successful? Because I think at the same time that we have seen Trump at the UFC, intertwined in the World Cup, going to the NBA Finals, we also got this high-profile example of New York City's Mayor Zoran Mamdani cheering on the Knicks, but also from the point of view of, like, it seemed to be that he was, like, being a Knicks fan more than he was being a mayor trying to glom onto it.
9: Look, that we're looking at really kind of like the perfect moment for a politician to be a part of a celebration like that. Yeah. And the fact that he was and has been a Knicks fan and a Mets fan and just a fan in general, I think, made it easier for him to be part of that event. Whether and how he can leverage that into some kind of more political gain is hard to imagine. But he, you know, you're seeing there, and you see it with Trump too, you know, he enjoys sports. And so some of it is that personal enjoyment of the sport. And part of it is, and you know, the context, which he took advantage of.
1: What else do you think Trump is trying to do? Because there's clearly I like sports and like big events aspect. But there also seems to be a clear political strategy in continually attaching himself to big sports moments.
9: Yeah, I mean, I think that's right. And I think in the case of the UFC, the political angle was clearly at the base itself. Again, briefly to compare, I mean, George Bush had a 90% approval rating when he threw that pitch at the beginning of that game at Yankee Stadium. Right now, Donald Trump's as low as it's ever been. We're in the midterms.
1: Yeah.
9: And this is one out of many, many things that the White House is going to have to do between now and Election Day to strengthen the Republicans' chances in the House and Senate elections.
1: That is Dan Palazzolo with the University of Richmond. Thank you so much for talking to us.
9: Enjoyed it. Take care.
7: The Ebola outbreak in the Democratic Republic of Congo has hit a part of the world famous for its gorilla population. Gorillas are, in fact, very susceptible to the lethal virus. While the Ebola response is firmly focused on helping the human population, there are also efforts to protect the other primates. NPR's Gabriella Emanuel reports.
0: Mountain gorillas only live in the corner of the world where the DRC meets Uganda and Rwanda. That's the same general area as the Ebola outbreak. In the 1980s, there were only a couple hundred mountain gorillas left in the world. Now there are well over 1,000, says Don Zimmerman, a wildlife veterinarian at Yale University and the Smithsonian Institution.
10: The mountain gorillas are arguably one of the most successful conservation stories of the last century.
0: But she says one virus could turn this success into a tragedy. She published a study in the journal Nature a few years ago.
10: We modeled if Ebola entered that population from just a single infected individual, that fewer than 20% would be expected to survive past 100 days.
0: This is based on data from the early 2000s when Ebola hit the Western Lowland gorillas. Death rates reached as high as 98%, and the world's gorilla population was reduced by about a third. Zimmerman says the impact is long-lasting, since the reproduction rate is pretty slow and the population isn't that big.
10: Populations likely don't recover for decades, and genetically, they are impacted for centuries. It is mind-blowing, and that's why there's so much concern about it getting into the population.
0: While gorillas might get Ebola from bats in the area, it's believed the virus can also jump between gorilla and human populations when they come into contact with one another. Ebola vaccines are thought to work well on gorillas. After all, they were tested on non-human primates before being approved for people. But for the current strain of Ebola circulating, there's no vaccine. That's one reason Emmanuel Demarode says it's lucky the epicenter of the Ebola outbreak right now isn't too close to the mountain gorilla population. Demarode heads Virunga National Park in the DRC. The park spans almost 200 miles top to bottom. The outbreak is mostly in the north, and the gorillas are in the south. He has a team of about 200 park rangers near the gorillas.
11: The job of those rangers is to ensure that there isn't any contact.
0: That work is made easier because there's currently no tourism allowed due to the ongoing violent conflict and the outbreak.
11: There is some level of poaching going on in that area, but the risk is relatively limited.
0: That's why the park's main Ebola response is to build screening posts and check all travelers for signs of Ebola. The goal is that the park can act as a natural buffer that contains the virus. Demarode says the primary concern and the best way to protect the primates right now is to stop Ebola from spreading further among people. Gabriela Emanuel, NPR News.

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1: Tensions between President Trump and Senate Republicans are bubbling over.
2: He's got two speeds, uninterested in the speed of light. And on the things that are important to him, he moves at the speed of light.
1: Now, some Senate Republicans say the president's unpredictable actions risk derailing their shared agenda. That story on the next morning edition from NPR News.
3: I'm Martha Barnett.
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5: It's All Things Considered from NPR News. I'm Juana Summers.
6: And I'm Scott Tatro. The book, The Adventures of Juan Planchard, is out in English for the first time. It shows what life was like under Hugo Chavez.
7: The reason I decided to write a book is because I couldn't make a movie in Venezuela. 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
8: Live from NPR News in Culver City, California, I'm Dwayne Brown. There are election primaries today in Maryland, New York, and Utah as the Republican Party nationally begins to grapple with what it looks like after President Trump leaves office. And Utah could provide a roadmap, as we hear from NPR's Sage Miller.
9: Utah has a complicated relationship with Trump. In 2016, Utahns gave him the smallest margin of victory out of any Republican state. Chris Karpowitz is a professor of political science at Brigham Young University. He says Republicans have made peace with Trump, but
10: that doesn't mean they necessarily support either his style of politics or some of the policies.
9: Utah's ambivalent response to Trump is affecting the way Republican congressional candidates are campaigning. They aren't leaning on Trump's name or mentioning him much when talking to voters. Instead, the candidates are deploying old campaign strategies from before loyalty to Trump became a litmus test. They're focusing on issues affecting their district. Sage Miller, NPR News, Provo, Utah.
8: A report commissioned by the UN says Israeli security forces deliberately killed children in Gaza and the occupied West Bank. NPR's Jane Araf reports.
11: The report by an independent commission says more than 20,000 children were killed in Israeli attacks since the war began on October 7, 2023. Its findings concluded that Israeli security forces deliberately targeted and killed children, including after a ceasefire took effect in October 2025. The report cited Israel's continued use of powerful munitions in densely populated areas, despite rising child casualties. It said an Israeli blockade of food and medicine also resulted in preventable deaths of children. Israel rejected the report's findings, saying it considered them libelous.
8: That's Jane Araf. You're listening to NPR News. The World Health Organization has called for safe access to communities affected by the Ebola outbreak in the Democratic Republic of Congo. Authorities there have confirmed more than 1,000 Ebola cases with 267 deaths so far. NPR's Michael Koloki reports.
12: In a statement today, WHO Director General Tedros Ghebreyesus called for sustained and safe access to people affected by the outbreak in Congo and issued an appeal for peace in the country. Earlier this month, a report by Congolese authorities said the presence of armed groups in parts of the country was continuing to limit humanitarian access to several areas that had been hit by the Ebola outbreak or at risk of being affected by the disease. The WHO said that more treatment centers, as well as additional trained healthcare workers, are needed to deal with the outbreak, adding that it was working with other agencies to improve understanding of the disease among communities in Congo. For NPR News, I'm Michael Kaluki in Nairobi.
8: Like a rocket, shares of SpaceX rebounded after falling back to Earth in early trading today, the stock closing up nearly 6% at $163 a share. Investors piled into the company's recent IPO, sending its stock above $200 a share, but SpaceX has slumped since then, losing more than 16% of its value yesterday. Investors expressing concerns over whether
13: the company can justify its valuation. This is NPR.
14: The economy affects all of us in different ways, but it's not easy figuring it all out. Well, that's where Marketplace comes in with business and economic news for the rest of us. Hi, I'm Kai Rizdahl, the host of Marketplace, heard every weekday evening at 6:30 Eastern here on WNMU Public Radio 90. Marketplace raises the economic intelligence of the country through stories, conversations, and the unexpected angle on the news. 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
6: 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I'm Scott Detrow.
18: And I'm Juana Summers. A federal judge has ruled the Trump administration violated the law when it combined Americans' personal data to create a tool to verify voter citizenship. That data tool is a key part of President Trump's plan to exert more control over voting. Tens of millions of voters have had their data run through it already, but under the court's ruling, the tool can't be used anymore. Joining me now to talk about it is NPR's Jude Joffe Block. Hi there.
19: Hi there.
18: Jude, you and our colleagues Miles Parks broke the story a year ago that the Trump administration was developing this system. So could you just start by reminding us about what this tool does and why it's controversial?
19: Yeah. So last year, the Trump administration made massive changes to an existing Department of Homeland Security data system known as SAVE that's long been used to check the immigration status of foreign-born people in the country. And the this overhaul linked Social Security data to SAVE and included all Americans' data in the system for the first time. And the administration's goal was to create a tool that could find potential non-citizens or deceased individuals on voter rolls. But it raised huge privacy concerns about whether Americans' data could be used in this way and if the results would be accurate.
18: So how has the system been used so far?
19: Well, several states have run their entire voter list through the updated SAVE tool in an effort to identify non-citizens. As of April, some 60 million voters have been run through. Trump, of course, has made cracking down on non-citizens who vote in federal races a priority, though past audits have found this issue happens very rarely, and these SAVE checks so far have confirmed the numbers are really low. But the SAVE checks have also not been perfect. Some people who are U.S. citizens were flagged as potential non-citizens.
18: And what happened to the U.S. citizens who were flagged by this system?
19: Well, back in December, we reported on a Texas voter named Anthony Nell. He was born in South Africa. He acquired American citizenship as a teenager when his parents naturalized, and he'd voted for years. But after Texas ran all its voters through SAVE, Nell was flagged and got a letter in the mail telling him to prove his citizenship. He missed the deadline and was removed from the rolls. And after we reported his story, he filed a declaration in this lawsuit about his experience. And so I checked in with him yesterday after the ruling came out, and he called the judge's order a step in the right direction. He also had renewed his passport and showed it to county election officials and got back on the rolls a few months ago. And those are extra steps that voting advocates say unfairly burdened him. But after going through that, Nell said he plans to vote as much as he can from now on, no matter how small the election.
20: You know, anyone that hears of my story and my situation should not take their right to vote for granted. They should utilize that right to vote.
19: And Judge Sparkle Suknanan's ruling yesterday mentioned SAVE errors that could disenfranchise voters.
18: What else did her ruling say?
19: Well, she didn't hold back. She wrote the government, quote, knowingly trampled on the privacy rights of American citizens in a manner that threatens the sacred right to vote. She found federal agencies violated the law and didn't have authority to use Americans' data in this way. And this ruling is a blow to various Trump administration voting efforts. For example, the Department of Justice has been trying to compel states to turn over their voter lists, in part so the list could be run through the updated version of SAVE, which now can't be used. And the government can appeal this ruling. The Department of Justice sent a statement suggesting it would, saying it will, quote, continue to aggressively defend President Trump's immigration enforcement agenda and DHS's use of the SAVE system to verify citizenship.
18: That's NPR's Jude Joffe Block. Thanks so much.
19: Thank you.
6: Four Senate Republicans joined with Democrats today to narrowly advance a war powers resolution to end U.S. hostilities with Iran. We'll hear more on the vote elsewhere in the program. It is just the latest example of tension between President Trump and Senate Republicans. And as NPR congressional reporter Sam Greenglass explains, some lawmakers fear the conflict risks derailing their shared agenda.
2: Senate Majority Leader John Thune thought he had a plan. Trump wanted a partisan attack dog as acting director of national intelligence. Democrats and some Republicans were appalled by his pick, Bill Pulte, and threatened to hold up renewing a key spy tool until he was yanked. Thune pressed Trump for a more palatable permanent director so the Senate could confirm him before Pulte took the reins.
21: The confirmation hearing will happen tomorrow in the Intelligence Committee. We will

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1: Ditch effort by Trump to pass the Save America Act nearly derailed a vote on one of Trump's other top priorities, funding for immigration enforcement. And Trump's support for a fund that could have compensated January 6 rioters resulted in that key spy tool lapsing in the first place.
2: He's got two speeds, uninterested in the speed a lot. And on the things that are important to him, he moves at the speed a lot.
1: That's Republican Senator John Kennedy of Louisiana, who talks to Trump regularly. Thune, though, is often in the position of having to give the president a reality check. He's been clear there aren't enough votes to pass the Save America Act. It's failed several times already. Or to dismantle the filibuster to muscle it through, as Trump's demanding. Even after this latest clash, Trump wrote that anyone who supports the filibuster is a fool. Kennedy says Trump's friction with the majority leader isn't personal.
2: If you don't like John Thune, you don't like golden retrievers.
1: Most Senate Republicans agree with Thune, except a few like Utah Senator Mike Lee, who says the Save America Act can pass. Former GOP Senator Saxby Chambliss of Georgia says his old pal Thune is just right for this moment. Sure, Thune's no hammer like some of his predecessors, Chambliss says, but he's level-headed, and his defense of the filibuster is about preserving the Senate's consensus-driven nature.
3: He feels very strongly that the institution of the United States Senate matters, and we get the best pieces of legislation when you have input by Republican and Democrat.
1: Chambliss says Thune knows the difficult position he's in.
3: He used to be a guy who would roll with every punch. Right now, every time he twitches, I can see anxiety, but thank goodness he's there.
1: Trump says without the Save America Act, the Republican Party will never win another election. But the president himself has complicated his party's majority in 2026 by helping push out incumbents he says haven't been loyal enough. And some Republicans see Trump's fixation on the 2020 election imperiling an agenda that could help Republicans this fall. I asked Thune recently if he shares that fear.
4: I think our path to keeping the majority in the Senate is going to be focused on the issues that the American people are most concerned about. And those tend to be kitchen table, pocketbook issues. Is my community safe? Is my country safe?
1: But is it harder to focus on that now? I asked. I'm doing my best to stay focused, Thune shot back as he disappeared into his office. Sam Greenglass, NPR News, Washington.
5: 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Extreme heat kills hundreds of people in and around Phoenix, Arizona every year. When those deaths occur indoors, nearly a quarter of the time, they are in mobile homes. Mobile homes make up only 5% of area housing. 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
6: Hello, hello.
7: Hi, it's Red Cross.
8: It's a sunny Saturday morning, and volunteers with the American Red Cross are knocking on doors in a Phoenix mobile home park.
7: We just want to make sure you stay hydrated, check on a neighbor, and know that there's cooling centers nearby.
8: The Red Cross often provides relief after fires or hurricanes, but in this case, they're here to respond to heat, says Edgar Olivo, CEO for the organization's Arizona and New Mexico branch.
9: You're not thinking of it as a disaster. You're just thinking of it as a really hot day. It's just a dry heat. Those are the comments that we tend to hear.
8: Arizona summers have always been hot, but climate change is driving longer and more extreme heat seasons. And Olivo says as far as the Red Cross is concerned, this qualifies as a disaster. Heat kills more Americans annually than any other weather-related event. So the organization wants to help communities that face high risk, like the lower-income older adults who live in this mobile home park.
9: Senior citizens are exposed to a lot of the risks that come with extreme heat, especially if they're on medication, if they live in isolation, if they don't know where to go, should there be a power outage or some kind of emergency.
8: It's not only income and age that raise risk. Newer manufactured homes may be well insulated, but before 1976, there was no federal oversight of them. So older mobile homes may not have insulation or electrical systems that could support AC. The Urban Institute estimates there are more than a million of those pre-1976 units still in use nationwide, including tens of thousands in Arizona. And even if residents

0: want to make upgrades, they often can't get financing to do so, says Mark Keir with the University of Arizona.
1: Most manufactured housing is not titled as real estate. It's titled as personal property, and it's very difficult to get money to make investments in it.
0: On top of that, these parks tend to have little shade and a lot of hard, heat-absorbing surfaces.
1: Which means that even if you have adequate air conditioning, it's going to be a greater financial burden for you to keep that home cool.
0: And many of these residents pay for electricity through their park, so they're not direct customers of utilities. Keir says that can make them ineligible for some forms of energy assistance. He says manufactured housing is an important, affordable option, but policies are making these homes vulnerable to climate threats.
1: These manufactured housing residents have really fallen through the cracks.
0: Last year, there were 25 heat deaths in these homes in Metro Phoenix.
2: We were just handing out information.
0: Back at the Red Cross event, volunteers are passing out information about how to recognize heat stroke and where the nearest cooling centers are. It's just after 10 a.m. and it's already above 90 degrees when volunteers knock on Joyce Craven's door. Her home is getting hot.
2: It's like a tin can.
0: She points to the bedroom window where a small air conditioner is mounted. It's the only AC she has and it doesn't cool the whole home. Her plan for the summer is just to stick close to it.
2: Just back there in the one room that has the window air conditioner.
0: The volunteers give her their information packet.
3: There are a lot of programs out there that are available to help.
0: They suggest she reach out to the city to see if she qualifies for home repair assistance or other help. She thanks them, and they head off to knock on more doors. For NPR News, I'm Catherine Davis-Young in Phoenix.

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4: In the forecast from the National Weather Service Office Marquette, tonight, mostly cloudy, a chance of rain showers and a slight chance of thunderstorms late, with lows 48 to 54 degrees. For tomorrow, showers likely and a slight chance of thunderstorms through the early afternoon, then a chance of showers and thunderstorms by mid-afternoon, with highs 66 to 72. For tomorrow night, mostly cloudy, a slight chance of thunderstorms through midnight, a chance of rain showers through the night, with lows in the upper 40s. And looking ahead to Thursday, mostly cloudy, a slight chance of showers, with highs 66 to 72. 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
5: From NPR News, this is All Things Considered. I'm Juana Summers.
0: And I'm Scott Detrow. The book, The Adventures of Juan Planchard, centers on an anti-hero, a deeply flawed one.
6: This guy used to be a middle-class guy who was from a good family, who was, you know, working decent jobs for a while, but he eventually realized that if he wanted to make a lot of money, he had to get in business with the government.
0: That's Venezuelan author and filmmaker Jonathan Jakubovic. He wrote the book to show what life was like under the late Venezuelan president Hugo Chavez.
6: People thought that we had a socialist revolution in the name of equality and social justice and a government that was, you know, spreading the wealth for the poor.
0: But Jakubovic says that didn't happen.
6: What was really going on is basically a heist where all the government officials were robbing the nation blind. And the reason I wrote it was basically to open the eyes of those who didn't realize that this was not what was being claimed to be, that this was actually an assault of a nation.
0: It's under those circumstances that we meet Juan Planchard. The book follows him as he makes big business deals, starts a flashy romance, and plays riskier games with the government. It's a fictionalized account of what the author says is very real corruption in Venezuela.
6: He's basically uncovering everything in front of your eyes, how they work, how they made money, and all the little secrets that they used in order to sustain the propaganda for so long while at the same time enriching themselves.
0: The book came out in 2016. It became a big hit in Venezuela, but pretty soon ruffled the feathers of the regime, which was by then led by Nicolas Maduro. And so people turned to reading it underground. It's now available in English for the first time. I spoke with Jakubovic about the book, which sometimes reads like a summer blockbuster. How did you strike the balance? Because, like you said, you wanted to make a point here. You wanted the realities to sink in, but you kind of dressed those realities up with really over-the-top scenes right out of a blockbuster. We've got jet setting. We've got rich people. We've got chase scenes. We've got sex scenes. And at the same time, there's a deep reality that clearly struck a nerve with Venezuelan readers.
6: Well, the reason I decided to write a book is because I couldn't make a movie in Venezuela because I got in trouble with the government because of my first movie, so I was exiled. And so I wanted to communicate with my countrymen, and literature seemed like the only possible path. The challenge was that Venezuelans are not big readers. So I said, I'm going to write a book that is so fun and so filled with sex and violence that even Venezuelans cannot resist. you get the politics after all the fun you had, you know, and I truly believe that's the best way to move someone, you know. There's a connection with the character in which you understand the reasoning of a criminal that I think is essential to understand the politics, because you don't, it all sounds like too crazy to be true until you understand the reasoning.
0: In addition to all of those storytelling methods, there are some deep real points here, and there's a line that stuck with me since I read it. It's in the first couple pages of the book, but it's a quote from Juan where he says, "My country elected a man who believes in nothing but loyalty. He doesn't care what you do as long as you don't cross him. So why fight him? Who am I to tell people they're wrong for believing in a man who makes them feel seen?" He's talking about Chavez there. But it could apply to Maduro, and I think a lot of people would say that could apply in the U.S. to President Donald Trump.
6: Yeah, I mean, a lot of the populism you're seeing, not only in the United States, but in a lot of Europe, you know, we Venezuelans see it as so familiar. You know, Chavez was sort of the first social media president as well. He was tweeting, governing by tweets, you know, and saying all the radical stuff and taking all the attention from everything. And that, the fact that loyalty was the only important thing, you know, when morals are put aside, where ideology doesn't matter, the only thing that matters is that you support the leader. You know, so there is a breakdown in society, and then suddenly anything goes. And I think it's a very dangerous path to take. It is a path that I would have never imagined the United States could go through. It's obviously very different because Trump is pro-business, and you know, it's a completely different approach in that sense. But the notion of a populist, you know, whose only value is his political benefit, is something that it feels very familiar to any Venezuelan who lives in the U.S. or in Europe right now.
0: Do you like the person Juan Planchard? Do you think he's a good person?
6: I think he's a good person doing bad things. What is fascinating about him is that he shows you that any person in his circumstances may take that turn. Mm-hmm. And I think humans are flawed, and he is certainly flawed, but I don't think it comes from evil. I think he is simply put in a situation where he finds a fork in the road and he takes the wrong side.
0: What do you think he would have made of the, to many people, cynical military operation that happened earlier this year of removing Maduro, but by and large leaving the Maduro regime in place without further changes?
6: Well, I don't want to spoil the rest of the franchise, because this is a trilogy of books, but he's very involved into that operation in book three.
0: Okay.
6: But you know, I think for Venezuelans, It's been a fascinating situation, because we certainly feel that an intervention was necessary. Right now, we have a surreal situation where, in a way, like you said, part of the regime or the rest of the regime is still in place, but this is a regime that is now allowing American planes to fly freely in Caracas. So in a way, as you've heard many times in the wars in the Middle East, people saying you can kill people, but you cannot kill an idea. I feel like in Venezuela, they didn't kill people, but they killed the idea of the revolution.
0: So you've seen and felt a difference.
6: Yeah. I mean, the notion that this is an anti-imperial revolution that is facing the American empire is no longer valid. I have friends who were liberated from prison in the last few months. More than 600 political prisoners were freed. So there's real changes happening on the ground. It's going slower than we want, and, you know, there is a danger that it stays without it becoming a democracy. But I feel like Venezuelans are not going to take that. Venezuelans, if they have to take to the streets, they will. So I am optimistic, but at the same time, I'm not waiting with my arms crossed. I'm trying to do my best to for Venezuelans to be strategic and seize this unique historic opportunity to truly make the change that we have been fighting for almost three decades.
0: That's Jonathan Jakubowicz, the author of The Adventures of Juan Planchard. Thank you so much.
6: Thank you. Thank you, guys.
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0: major bipartisan bill aimed at bringing down housing costs by building more homes is poised to be approved by Congress as soon as this evening.
1: We'll explain what's in it and break down how it would work.
0: For Tuesday, June 23rd, it's All Things Considered from NPR News. Scott Detrow.
1: And I'm Juana Summers. The Supreme Court recently limited how people are eligible to get out of federal prison early.
0: Ahead, we will hear how that ruling will affect inmates.
2: These are indefensibly long sentences, and they need to be corrected.
1: Plus, the latest from the National Mall, where July 4th celebrations are running headlong into contentious politics.
0: And the Senate has voted to take away President Trump's power to wage war with Iran.
3: Both houses are on the record saying this is an illegal war and you got to stop it.
0: We'll hear from Democratic Senator Tim Kaine about the vote.
1: First News.
4: Live from NPR News in Washington, I'm Ryland Barton. Congress has directed President Trump to remove U.S. armed forces from his hostilities against Iran. The Senate approved a House-passed resolution this afternoon by a vote of 50 to 48. The resolution lacks the force of law and does not need to be signed by the president, but it reflects growing concerns in the Republican-led Congress about the war and Trump's interim deal to end it. NPR's Eric McDaniel reports.
5: Congress has the power to declare war and regulate military conflict. It hasn't been able to do that, though, for the U.S.-Israeli war against Iran. The Trump administration hasn't asked for approval or a declaration of war in contravention of the law. This resolution is not legally binding and not likely to change President Trump's behavior. But the message is clear. A majority of lawmakers, including a handful of Republicans, disapprove of the Iran war, as does a large majority of the American public. This vote comes as Vice President Vance is hashing out the details of an agreement to end the war, the initial terms of which have been roundly rebuked by members of both parties. Eric McDaniel, NPR News, Washington.
4: President Trump visited a Mack Trucks factory in Pennsylvania today in his first major public event outside Washington since he signed an interim deal to end the Iran war.
6: You are the men and women who put your pride and spirit into those beautiful words stamped on every Mack truck that said, made in the USA. It's made in the USA.
4: The trip to the suburb of Allentown came as he works to shift attention away from the Iran war and high gas prices as the November midterm elections draw closer. The area could be pivotal to Republicans holding narrow control of the House. Freshman Republican Congressman Ryan McKenzie is hoping to hold on to the district Democrats have targeted to flip. Three states are holding primaries today, including New York, where Democrats hope one race will help them retake the U.S. House. Reporter Steve Kastenbaum says voters in New York's 17th congressional district are deciding who will face Republican Mike Lawler in November.
7: Five candidates are vying for the opportunity to face the incumbent in a district where registered Democrats outnumber Republicans. In the working-class city of Peekskill, retiree Mike Callahan said affordability is a major concern for voters.
8: Everybody is really hurting and hurting with prices.
7: Moderates hold the key to winning this district, and Democratic Party strategists want to avoid making this race about President Trump. But voter Stacey Jackson said there's no separating the incumbent from the president.
9: He's the epitome of people who claim to not be MAGA but are MAGA.
7: The polls close at 9 p.m. For NPR News, I'm Steve Kastenbaum in New York.
4: And New York City Mayor Zoran Mamdani has backed far-left candidates. The outcome of those races are seen as a gauge on his influence. Big tech companies dragged down major U.S. stock indexes today. The S&P 500 fell 1.4%. The NASDAQ fell 2.2%. 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
10: 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The time is now 5:04 Eastern for Public Radio 19 News. I'm Anna Towsley. A Grand Marais man has been sentenced for possessing child sexually abusive material and filming unclothed people without their consent. 30-year-old Maxwell Lindquist was investigated in December following a probation violation. Police say he possessed devices containing child sexually abusive activity, along with multiple photos and videos of people taken through the windows of their homes and individuals using public bathrooms. Lindquist originally faced 50 charges but pleaded guilty in March to aggravated child sexually abusive material and two counts of capturing images of unclothed persons. Lindquist was sentenced last week to 10 years, 10 months to 25 years in prison. He was credited for 170 days already served. A Gwin man has been charged with embezzling funds from a Forsyth Township business. Township police say 22-year-old Jonathan Barnes was arraigned yesterday on one count of embezzlement between $20,000 and $50,000. He was investigated by the Forsyth Township Police Department when Larry's Family Foods learned there was a large discrepancy in gift card sales. Barnes was employed at Larry's at the time. Police say they discovered Barnes had preloaded several thousand dollars onto gift cards, then used them at local businesses and online vendors for personal purchases. He remains lodged in the Marquette County Jail. A preliminary hearing is set for July 15th. M77 in Schoolcraft County will be detoured for construction activity beginning July 6th. The Michigan Department of Transportation will be making emergency repairs to the culvert at Lake Ann Louise near north of Blaney Park. Work will stabilize a concrete culvert damaged by water and restore the pavement. M77 will be closed at the culvert with northbound and southbound traffic between M28 and US 2 detoured via M117. 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
11: PR News, I'm Juana Summers.
0: And I'm Scott Detrow. Congress is expected to pass the largest housing affordability bill in decades today. On Monday, the Senate approved the 21st Century Road to Housing Act with overwhelming and pretty rare bipartisan support. The House is set to vote on the bill this evening. Here to tell us what the bill is meant to do is NPR's personal finance reporter, Stephen Bisaha. Hey, Stephen.
12: Hey, good to be with you, Scott.
0: So is this shocking and rare proof that Washington can agree on something?
12: Yeah, you know, when that thing is that homes are unaffordable, yeah, they could agree.
0: Okay.
12: This is a widespread problem across the country. Like, to afford the typical home on the market in the U.S., a family has to make about $117,000 a year. That is according to real estate research company Redfin. And that is tens of thousands of dollars more than most households do make. You know, mortgage rates have really risen over the past few years. The national average now is about 6.5%. And then there's the specific problem this bill tries to address. The U.S. does not have enough houses to keep up with demand. I asked Gina Kenny, an economist at Villanova University, about this.
13: We can talk all day about sort of interest rates and incomes, but really, if you want to see prices come down, you really have to increase the supply of housing.
12: And some estimates put the shortage between 4 and 5 million homes.
0: There are so many different approaches to try and fix this problem. Walk me through what this legislation would actually do.
12: Well, you know, lawmakers in Washington, they can't just order up millions of new homes to be built. That is the private sector's job. But I did speak with Massachusetts Senator Elizabeth Warren, who co-sponsored this bill with Senator Tim Scott of South Carolina, and she put it this way.
14: There's a lot that the federal government can do. It's just been more than 30 years since the federal government has done anything but sit by and say, damn, price of housing sure has gone up. Finally, we are actually moving.
12: So a few things governments can do. It can make it more enticing for home builders to build and make it easier for home buyers to buy. And instead of doing this with like one big change, the bill does it in dozens of different ways.
0: To the point that there's more than 40 parts of this bill. Yeah. Give me some of the highlights.
12: Well, one big flashy part of it is comes from, you know, President Trump and other politicians. They've accused corporations of buying up single family houses and, you know, outcompeting with families and driving up prices. So this bill bans large investors and companies from buying up more homes.
0: Hmm.
12: If one of these groups owns at least 350 single family homes, they would not be allowed to buy up any more. You know, ultimately, this may not have a huge effect because these investors right now, they make up just a tiny fraction of the housing market. But there are a lot of other other things the bill tries to do, too, like, you know, speeding up construction. One provision streamlines environmental reviews for building homes between existing homes. Another creates a grant program for communities to develop pattern books of, you know, like pre-approved housing designs, so builders won't need to go through as many approvals to get this up to code. And the bill also encourages local governments to speed up the process by giving more federal dollars to places that build more.
15: Politicians like to claim they have fixed a problem. Will this legislation actually make housing more affordable?
12: Well, don't expect houses to suddenly become cheaper overnight. The bill streamlines the federal side of permitting, but, you know, local government still has a much bigger say when it comes to construction. And builders are facing other challenges, like high costs of labor and supplies. But this is the largest affordability bill to come out of Congress in decades. Lots of experts I spoke to thought that this really could move the needle on affordability.
15: NPR's Stephen Bisaha, thanks so much.
12: Thanks, Scott.
11: The Great American State Fair begins in D.C. this week as part of the country's 250th anniversary celebrations. It is bringing a Ferris wheel, carnival food, and hundreds of exhibits to the National Mall, even as some state leaders have decided not to participate. NPR's Rachel Treisman joins us now to talk about what we can expect. Hi there.
16: Hello.
11: All right, Rachel, this sounds like quite the production. What more will the fair entail?
16: Right. So the action starts with a kickoff rally on Wednesday night and will run daily through July 10th. Now, this is a free rain or shine all day event that will span 10 blocks of the National Mall. Organizers are promising military flyovers, movie screenings, and even a daily rodeo. They say there will be over 150 pavilions, so one for every U.S. state and territory, and then others run by a wide range of companies and agencies. We're talking John Deere, NASA, Meta, and many others. Each of the 16 days of the fair will have its own theme. So, for example, there will be two Maha Mondays. And, of course, July 4th is the big Independence Day celebration.
11: Okay, so there will be booths for every state, but as I understand, not all states are involved. How's that work?
16: Exactly. We've confirmed at least 10 state governments are not participating directly, including Vermont, Illinois, North Carolina, and Hawaii. So they're not spending state funds on their exhibits or sending any staff to D.C. Organizers of the fair say all of the states will still be represented. It's just that for some of them, their booth may be run by a tourism board or a company or organization from that state. Most of the states that opted out are blue states, but they say they were making a purely financial decision. Here's Catherine Volman, a spokesperson for Connecticut Governor Ned Lamont.
17: Getting staffers down to D.C., housing them, feeding them, and with the booth and everything that that would entail, the estimated budget was at least $100,000.
16: Other states estimated costs as high as $500,000 without any federal subsidies. And they all said they wanted to focus their limited resources on state celebrations, though governors in Massachusetts and Oregon also voiced political concerns, including that the event has become too partisan.
11: Who's behind the event?
16: A group called Freedom 250, which describes itself as nonpartisan but is aligned with the White House. And it says both private and public funds are paying for the fair. President Trump created Freedom 250 last year through an executive order. And some critics saw that as an effort to bypass a commission that Congress had formed for this exact same reason a decade ago. So we now have two groups. America 250 is mostly planning community-level events like block parties and concerts. And Freedom 250 is behind a lot of high-profile D.C. events. So the State Fair, also the White House UFC fight, and an auto race coming up in August.
11: And just to close with some historical context here, how has America celebrated big birthdays in the past?
16: Yeah, I talked to a bunch of historians about this, and there's been a huge variety. For example, Philadelphia hosted a hugely successful World's Fair in 1876 and a sort of disastrous one in 1926. This year, there are tons of national and local celebrations happening across the country. And of course, many U.S. cities are hosting the World Cup. There are not any soccer matches happening in D.C., but there is a viewing zone on the National Mall right near the State Fair.
11: NPR's Rachel Treisman, thanks.
16: Thank you.
15: The Supreme Court recently limited how people in federal prison can get out early. The court said inmates are not eligible for compassionate release simply because they are serving much longer sentences than the punishments they would have received today. For some people, that decision will have major consequences. NPR Supreme Court correspondent Carrie Johnson talked with one of them.
18: Anthony Bailey sat down to talk last week after a long shift driving through stormy weather in Indianapolis.
19: I'm a people person. I know how to interact with them, you know. If they having a bad day, they get on my coach. Be like, I was having a bad day today, but you made my day.
18: Bailey's now 61. He's been working as a bus driver for the city since a judge freed him from prison 2 years ago. Bailey spent 27 years inside for armed robbery and two carjackings. He committed those crimes on the same day, September 3, 1997. Prosecutors said in court papers his crimes were serious and put several people in danger.
19: Something that I totally regret will never happen again, ever, life.
18: In 2024, a judge found Bailey presented extraordinary and compelling reasons to get out of prison. The judge said Bailey would have faced far less time for those same offenses if he broke the law today, because Congress has since lightened some harsh penalties. But lawmakers did not make that change retroactive to apply to people already serving time in prison. The Supreme Court decision means Bailey's punishment is not extraordinary or compelling enough for early release. The court majority said the compassionate release program is supposed to be for individuals with severe illness or old age. John Gleason has been working for years to help people get out of prison.
2: These are indefensibly long sentences, and they need to be corrected.
18: He's a former federal judge who launched a pro bono program to help people like Bailey. They're mostly black men who carried guns while they committed other crimes. Prosecutors added severe mandatory penalties, stacking the punishments, even if no shots were fired, to build prison terms of 50 or 60 years. That's what happened in the case of Anthony Bailey, Miriam Canas, one of his lawyers. She says Bailey has already served more time than most people convicted of federal murder.
20: He, you know, has a stable, happy life and is a really productive member of society. So, I mean, the idea that he poses a danger is completely farcical.
18: Justice Department appeals were pending in about a dozen cases like Bailey's when the Supreme Court ruled in late May. Prosecutors now signal they could move soon to send Bailey back to serve the rest of his long sentence. They declined comment and pointed NPR to court filings in the case. If he's sent back, Bailey won't be eligible for release until 2050, when he's well into his 80s.
19: I abide by the law. Okay, is this what y'all decide? Okay, just got to keep fighting.
18: Before the Supreme Court decision, Bailey'd been getting good marks from his probation officer and planning for early release from probation this fall. Now he's not sure where he'll be in September. He's making the most of his time now, enjoying family barbecues and card games in the park and showing his little grandson the ropes.
19: He's a worker. You know, everything I do, he sit there and just watch. And then we washing the car or we take it to trash out.
18: He's teaching the boy how to mow the lawn and enjoy some French fries at McDonald's. Carrie Johnson, NPR News.

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3: In the marine forecast for the open waters of Lake Superior, tonight northwest winds 5 to 15 knots backing southeast after midnight, waves calm to 2 feet. For tomorrow, southeast winds 5 to 15 knots backing east in the afternoon, a chance of rain showers, a slight chance of thunderstorms by mid-afternoon with waves calm to 2 feet. In the marine forecast for the open waters of Lake Michigan, tonight, west winds 10 to 15 knots backing to south, a slight chance of showers overnight with waves 1 to 2 feet. For tomorrow, south winds 10 to 15 knots becoming southeast 10 to 20 knots, a chance of showers in the morning, then it showers likely in the afternoon with waves 1 foot or less building to 2 to 4 feet. 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
1: From NPR News, this is All Things Considered. I'm Juana Summers.
2: And I'm Scott Detrow. The Senate has voted to take away President Trump's power to wage war with Iran. It happened this afternoon. It's about the 10th time Democrats and some Republicans have tried to push this resolution through. The vote is largely symbolic because while it's headed to President Trump's desk, he's almost certainly going to veto the measure. Democratic Senator Tim Kaine has been pushing for a vote like this for years and joins us now. Hi, Senator.
3: Scott, good to be with you.
2: What changed?
3: Well, I think what changed is as the war went on, and we're in like about day 110, the consequences mounted and stacked up. 13 U.S. service members dead, thousands of Iranian civilians, probably more than $50 billion already paid out of the U.S. Treasury for the war, with more to come, and Americans suffering by paying more at the gas pump. That's also in excess of $50 billion that people have paid more for gas since February 28. And so eventually the combined weight of these consequences convinced Republicans, especially during this fragile ceasefire, look, before you come back and start up this bombing campaign again, we're telling you this is illegal and you need us in order to continue this war.
2: I mean, the pushback is that, you know, people have noted that if Senator McConnell, Republican, had been in the chamber today, this measure likely would have failed to get again. This is a narrow passage. Is this a milestone moment for you?
3: It is a milestone for me because, remember, this is both houses are Republican majority. And both houses, Republican majority, have now said to this president, this war is illegal and you got to stop it. Now, look, we don't expect the president is just going to follow Congress. But the president knows what it means when he starts losing votes, not only of Democrats, but in his own party. What it means is people are listening to their constituents. Their constituents are telling them this war is deeply unpopular, never should have been started to begin with. Quit punishing me at the gas pump. And that message, the president will hear loud and clear.
2: I want to talk to you about the Iran war first, and then more specifically, the war powers issue. On the Iran war, what do you see as the most realistic off-ramp here? Because as you know, the Trump administration is locked in these negotiations. The concessions they seem to be getting from Iran are unpopular with Trump's Republican base and seem to quickly not stick. What to you is the best way forward realistically?
3: Well, I do think a negotiated end to the war. The memorandum of understanding had 14 points to it. It's vastly inferior to the JCPOA that President Obama and America's allies negotiated over a period of about 2 years, and yet it's still better than a stupid war. And so I want the administration to stay at the table and find the path forward. The deal is likely to have to be submitted to Congress pursuant to a bill that I wrote 10 years ago, the Iran Nuclear Review Act, and Congress will then get to examine it and weigh in on it. But look, a bad peace deal is better than a foolish and illegal war. And so stay at the table and try to get as much agreement as we can with Iran and don't restart, you know, a foolish bombing campaign.
2: More broadly, you have been leading this at times quixotic, I would say, push, get some sort of narrowing of war powers resolutions in this post 9/11 era for a long time now under Democratic
3: yes.
2: presidents, under Republican presidents. Republicans and Democrats have now sent a bill to the president's desk. What is the next step for you to get a success that a president will sign into law?
3: Well, it is the case. When I came here in 2013, I checked off against President Obama, who was a friend of mine, when he wanted to use the military without congressional authorization. I said, you know, you're proposing something good, but you can't do it without Congress. And whether it was President Obama or President Trump term one, President Biden, President Trump term two, I've said this is the most important power that Congress has. I'm the father of a Marine. We shouldn't be sending our kids into harm's way unless Congress does the job and authorizes. So now we have done what the War Powers Resolution says Congress can do to stop an illegal war. And I have to step back now and say, once we've done this, I don't know that I need to do it two or three times. There are other things that I want to do. I would like to do a bill that would update the War Powers Resolution from the 1974 version to make it more applicable to war circa 2026. You know, you didn't have drones. Mm-hmm. War in the 1970s was between nations. It wasn't fundamentally about non-state terrorist groups. So a number of things have changed. Is an AI attack on a country's infrastructure? Mm-hmm. Is that war? Does it have to be a bomb or can it be a cyber attack? So I do have longer term goals with respect to the War Powers Resolution. But for now, I want to just make sure everybody understands what a big deal it is when in the middle of this conflict, Congress of our two Republican houses have looked the president in the face and said, this war is illegal. It's time to stop it.
2: That is Senator Tim Kaine, Democrat of Virginia. Thank you so much.
3: Absolutely, Scott.

0: For over a week, teams and boats have been traversing the 750-mile span of water between Washington State and Alaska, and they've been doing it with no engines. It's part of a human and wind-powered competition known as the Race to Alaska. The winning team crossed the finish line last night, and KRBD's Hunter Morrison was there to greet them.
1: Welcome to Ketchikan!
2: It's a rare sunny evening at a boat harbor in the heart of downtown Ketchikan. A few dozen spectators cheer on the northbound Nutters, a team of four men aboard a yellow, multi-hull sailboat that's gliding toward the dock. Nigel Oswald steps off the vessel and rings a bell, marking his team's completion of the journey. A bystander hands him a well-deserved beer. Oswald says the race started long before hitting the water.
3: It was a huge amount of boat work, prep and planning and logistics. And to know that we hadn't screwed it up and everything worked and we got here, it was just a huge emotional relief, more than winning or not winning.
2: The route from Washington to Alaska traces the Inside Passage, a network of waterways weaving through the islands of the Pacific Northwest coast. It can be an unpredictable and rough trip, with rain, wind, and heavy currents. If people need to be rescued, it can take hours or days.
4: Because it's so unpredictable, you just don't know where you're going to be next and how long it's going to take to get there.
2: That's Jean Gusev with Northwest Maritime, a nonprofit devoted to educating and engaging people with nautical culture. They sponsor the race. Gusev is also a former race champion.
4: It's a lot of reading the weather in motion and making calls as you're going through the course.
2: The first place winners get a $10,000 cash prize. Second place gets a set of steak knives. Oswald and his winning team wanted to take on the challenge of the race to see what they were made of. And they're proud they were able to finish in a boat built for much shorter journeys.
3: Getting that boat that isn't designed for this kind of thing with these guys to here just feels awesome.
2: This year, over 60 teams entered the race. They're expected to trickle in or tap out over the next few weeks. For NPR News, I'm Hunter Morrison in Ketchikan, Alaska.

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1: Tensions between President Trump and Senate Republicans are bubbling over.
2: He's got two speeds, uninterested in the speed a lot. And on the things that are important to him, he moves at the speed a lot.
1: Now, some Senate Republicans say the president's unpredictable actions risk derailing their shared agenda. That story tomorrow on Morning Edition from NPR News.
3: This is National Native News. I'm Jill Freitas. The nation's 575 federally recognized tribes are now eligible for conservation grants from the National Park Service. And as KJZZ's Gabriel Pietrasio reports, a new digital tool is designed to help them navigate the bureaucracy.
4: The Land and Water Conservation Fund has been around since 1964.
5: It receives about $900 million each year from offshore oil and gas royalties, not taxpayer dollars, to support conservation and outdoor recreation nationwide. And yet I had never heard of the program.
4: Starlin Rose Miller is from the Little Shell Chippewa Tribe of Montana. She's with the nonprofit Wilderness Society, which launched the new online hub.
5: Tribal governments are so busy. We thought if we could put a hub up, designed in partnership with indigenous-led orgs, agencies, nonprofits, that it could be helpful.
4: The fund has aided more than 47,000 projects in nearly every county nationwide. For National Native News, I'm Gabriel Pietrasio.
3: High energy costs are a fact of life in remote, rural Alaska with few easy answers. A brother and sister team from Bethel recently won top honors at an innovation competition hosted from the University of Alaska Fairbanks. As KYUK's Evan Erickson reports, they are committed to being part of the solution.
6: Fraternal twins Drini and Viosa Palumbi have more in common than the same birthday. So far, their education and career paths have followed side by side. The brother and sister graduated from high school with college credit gained through the ANSEP program and are currently studying mechanical engineering at the University of Alaska Anchorage. The Palumbi twins are busy advancing a prototype of a device that attaches to home boilers and aims to reduce heating costs in cold weather climates.
7: Essentially, it takes heat that would have been wasted by the boiler and just repurposes it to heat incoming water.
6: Their Arctic Heat Recovery System design earned the top prize and $21,000 at the Alaska Innovation Competition hosted by the University of Alaska Fairbanks. The same day, the pair celebrated their 20th birthday.
8: During the finals of that competition, we still had finals for our semester course, and stresses were high. It was a lot of good news that day.
6: This summer, the Palumbis are both in Washington, D.C., interning with a wildlife conservation nonprofit. In their off hours, they're plugging away at their prototype.
7: On my table right in front of me, we have a couple thermocouples and sensors. We're in two separate apartments, but we take turns whose room carries all the junk.
6: Drini says the heat recovery concept is nothing new, but that it's so far been focused on large-scale commercial applications.
7: I guess a lot of people just don't see a profit margin in developing it for Alaskan citizens, like residents, to use, but we're not really in it for the profit. We're in it because it's clean, it saves oil, it saves money, it saves pollutants from entering the atmosphere. It's just good all around.
6: Friends and family in Bethel, where fuel prices have recently spiked due to the war in Iran, are eager to be the first to test the device. The Palumbis say it has the potential to save homeowners thousands of dollars per year. They say the money they earned at this year's Arctic Innovation Competition is going directly into making the heat recovery system a reality. The second-generation Albanian Americans credit their mother for pushing them to apply together for the competition.
8: One of the core values is being like very family oriented. So I guess that's always been why we've been like gravitated towards doing the same things, because we've always been close.
6: Both say they could end up specializing in different engineering fields down the road. But for now, they say they're enjoying being a team as long as they can. In Bethel, I'm Evan Erickson.
3: And I'm Jill Freitas.
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12: 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I'm Scott Detrow.
13: And I'm Juana Summers. The Supreme Court ruled today that a Louisiana prisoner whose dreadlocks were forcibly shaved off cannot sue the guards for money damages through a federal law enacted by Congress to protect the religious rights of prisoners. The vote was 6-3, with the court's conservative supermajority prevailing. NPR legal affairs correspondent Nina Totenberg reports.
14: There's little dispute about the facts of the case. Damon Landor, a Rastafarian, had only 3 weeks left on his sentence when he was transferred to a jail in Louisiana. Although the previous prison where he was housed honored his religious vow of keeping his hair uncut and in long dreadlocks, he was worried that the jail might not. So he carried with him a copy of a 2017 court decision holding that prisons must accommodate the religious practices of Rastafarian prisoners. Landor, it turned out, was right to be worried. The intake guard threw the paper in the trash, and the warden demanded that Landor's sentencing judge had corroborated his religious beliefs. When Landor couldn't do that on the spot, two guards carried him into another room, handcuffed him to a chair, and held him down while they shaved his head. After his release from prison, Landor sued the individual prison guards for money damages under a federal law enacted by Congress to protect the religious rights of prisoners and other institutionalized individuals. But today, the Supreme Court ruled that guards cannot be sued in their individual capacity. Writing for the court's conservative supermajority, Justice Neil Gorsuch said that Congress exceeded its authority in attaching such strings to federal money given to state institutions. The decision focused on the spending clause of the Constitution, which grants Congress the power to give money to the states for particular purposes and to attach conditions to such monetary grants. But as Gorsuch put it in his opinion for the court, such suits cannot be brought against individual state employees without their consent. Put simply, he said, the spending clause is a contract between the state and the federal government. When a state accepts federal money, it knows and accepts the conditions of the money, and if it violates the terms of the contract, the federal government can cease payments. But when it comes to individual lawsuits like this one, he said, the targets of the lawsuit must agree to be sued.
15: This is a case about the rule of law. Do the laws passed by Congress really bind everybody?
14: Harvard Law professor Noah Feldman.
15: The moment you start undermining that principle, there are all kinds of long-term consequences that could eventually, several steps down the road, emerge. In an era where you have ICE officials claiming that they themselves cannot be held liable for violating people's legal and constitutional rights.
14: More broadly, Feldman says, the decision opens the door to undermining all kinds of laws passed by Congress on everything from civil rights to the environment. For the court's conservatives, today's decision was a fairly dramatic departure from their other decisions on religious matters, in which the court has until now sided with those claiming that their religious rights were violated. In a sizzling dissent for the court's three liberals, Justice Ketanji Brown Jackson castigated the majority for diminishing not just individual religious rights, but the power of Congress to legislate. She accused the majority of constructing a sleight of hand that comes by the way of the majority's full-throated endorsement of a contract analogy, even though what secures the rights at issue is not a contract, she said, but a law. Nina Totenberg, NPR News, Washington.
12: What to do with all of that extra daylight? Well, you could read some great books that came out this year, and the NPR Books team has you covered. They're out today with a list of the 2026 reads our staff has loved so far. And NPR's Chloe Weiner is here to tell us about some of the fiction on that list. She produces our Book of the Day podcast. Chloe, good to talk to you again.
16: Hey, Scott.
12: So let's start with the classic summer genre, romance. It seems like there were a few new romance novels on the list.
16: You're right about that. Our colleagues have been pretty into romance in the first half of this year. One book our colleagues recommended is Enemies to Lovers by Alicia Rye. This one is kind of an adventure rom-com. It's about an unlikely duo, this guy Krish, who's an upstanding citizen, and a woman named Sejal, who makes a living conning bad men. They team up to solve a crime, and that plays out over a cross-country road trip.
12: Okay.
16: There's also The Missed Connection by Tia Williams. Williams is a big contemporary romance author known for writing dynamic characters. She wrote 7 Days in June a few years ago, which was super popular. But this new book is about a woman named Sasha who falls for her seatmate on a plane. And of course, they don't exchange any contact information, kind of a classic setup. So she enlists the help of a detective she knows, and this turns into another romance adventure.

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1: It's about going home. This one's a pretty big vibe shift. It's called New Skin by Sarah Wang, which is about a woman who goes home to LA to take care of her sick mom. And this kind of spirals out of control. The protagonist's mom is addicted to plastic surgery and ends up competing on a reality TV show. It's all set against the backdrop of LA's beauty industry, which I think is a super interesting setting for a book.
2: So this is a list of recommendations from all of NPR staff, but I'm wondering about the U list. Like, what is on the Chloe excited to read this summer list?
1: Thank you for asking. Basically everything on this list, but two stand out. The first is called Last Night in Brooklyn by Sochil Gonzalez. This book has gotten a fair bit of buzz. It's set in Fort Greene, Brooklyn during a sticky hot summer, and it's been talked about as a kind of modern update to The Great Gatsby. There's gentrification and shifting dynamics in the protagonist's neighborhood, but also parties and this very glamorous neighbor. And then one more. I know you're a politics guy, Scott. Have you heard of this book, Dear Monica Lewinsky?
2: I actually have not, but I'm curious.
1: Yeah, it's a funny title. Definitely credit to the author, Julia Langbein, for that one. In the book, it's the summer of 1998, and a college student develops a big crush on one of her teachers. But decades later, she's remembering these feelings and spiraling about them. And there's only one person she can call for advice, Saint Monica Lewinsky. I really like the idea of Lewinsky's redemption in our popular culture and in this book.
2: Interesting. That is NPR's Chloe Weiner, who produces our Book of the Day podcast. Thank you so much, Chloe. It was good to talk to you.
1: You too, Scott. Thank you.
2: And you can find more of our staff's favorite reads of the year so far at npr.org/books.

0: You're listening to All Things Considered from NPR News. One of the country's most competitive congressional districts choose the candidates they want to see in November today. New York 17th and the Hudson River Valley is a top Democratic target as the party tries to retake the House. Five Democrats are vying for the chance to take on Republican incumbent Mike Lawler. Reporter Steve Kastenbaum spoke with voters.
1: The majestic river that cuts through this swing district and the surrounding green bluffs are the bucolic backdrop for an election that factors into who will control Congress after the midterms. At Riverfront Park in Peekskill, a small working-class city around an hour north of Manhattan, 74-year-old retiree Mike Callahan said affordability is top of mind here.
2: It's really crazy, the gas prices now and the food prices. I just went to the store before I came to walk, and, I can afford it, but I know that so many people can't afford it, and everybody is really hurting.
1: A few blocks away in downtown Peekskill, 23-year-old Kelsey Chavone, 50 years younger than Callahan, landed on the same concern.
3: It's increasingly expensive to live, so definitely affordability is a huge factor. Definitely want to see more affordable housing.
1: Democrats see this race as one of their best shots at flipping a House seat held by a Republican, Congressman Mike Lawler. The two Democratic candidates leading in the primary polls, Army combat veteran Kate Conley and Rockland County legislator Beth Davidson, are both focused on voters like Callahan and Chavone, who worry whether they'll be able to keep living here.
3: It's definitely scary, especially being a younger person, because I do see my future being in New York, but especially Westchester County, and I don't want that to be kind of taken away from me.
1: Commuters who ride trains into New York City every day make up a large portion of this three-county district. They've elected Lawler twice. It's one of just three House districts in the country held by a Republican that former Vice President Kamala Harris carried in 2024. Democrats outnumber Republicans here by tens of thousands, but more than a quarter of registered voters are unaffiliated, independents who may hold the key to victory in November.
4: Thank you very much.
1: Congressman Lawler tells constituents he's a moderate Republican, that he isn't beholden to MAGA. Still, he votes with President Trump on nearly every major bill. Last month, President Trump came to Rockland County to rally for him in person. The area is home to a large Orthodox

0: Orthodox Jewish community that supports the incumbent.
1: And he's really become a friend of mine. He's a warrior. He's a warrior who fights like hell, and he fights really for you. That's what he's doing. And Mike Lauer, Congressman, come on.
0: The Democratic Party strategists caution against making this race about the president. On Main Street in Nyack, where pride flags hang in storefront windows, Stacey Jackson said there's no avoiding it.
2: For me, I think the biggest thing would be to just get out of Trump's umbrella. Mike Lawler is in it. He's the epitome of people who claim to not be MAGA but are MAGA.
0: Andrew Jewell, also in Nyack, said the issues matter less to him than the math.
3: Which of those candidates, because they're all pretty similar on the issues, which of those candidates is going to stand the best chance of defeating Mike Lawler?
0: Apart from affordability, this district holds a wide range of views on a variety of topics, including the Iran war and Israel-Gaza. Whoever wins this primary will face a Republican incumbent in an area where Trump's approval rating has been sinking. For NPR News, I'm Steve Kastenbaum in New York's Hudson River Valley.
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5: 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Today's financial world is complex and often overwhelming. Navigating news and numbers is increasingly difficult, yet increasingly important. And that's where Marketplace comes in. 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
9: In the forecast from the National Weather Service Office Marquette, tonight, mostly cloudy, a chance of rain showers and a slight chance of thunderstorms late, with lows 48 to 54 degrees. For tomorrow, showers likely and a slight chance of thunderstorms through the early afternoon, then a chance of showers and thunderstorms by mid-afternoon, with highs 66 to 72. For tomorrow night, mostly cloudy, a slight chance of thunderstorms through midnight, a chance of rain showers through the night, with lows in the upper 40s. And looking ahead to Thursday, mostly cloudy, a slight chance of showers, with highs 66 to 72. 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
10: From NPR News, this is All Things Considered. I'm Juana Summers.
4: And I'm Scott Detrow. This next story, well, it's a story about stories, specifically about the structure of the stories we tell. My guest on this adventure is Ken Adams.
11: I'm the artistic director of Synergy Theater in Walnut Creek, California.
4: And an inventor of sorts.
11: Yes, I am. I invented the story spine, which is an 8-sentence exercise. And the beginning of the sentences are pre-planned, and then the remaining part of the sentences are improvised or created by the storyteller. So those sentence starters are once upon a time, every day, but one day, because of that, because of that, because of that, until finally, and ever since then. So using those sentence starting prompts and completing the sentences, you're able to generate a whole bunch of story spines, which are condensed versions of a well-told story.
4: Adam says you can apply the story spine to any story, from The Great Gatsby to Star Wars to The Wizard of Oz.
11: Once upon a time, there was a girl named Dorothy who was whisked away to the magical land of Oz.
12: I have a feeling we're not in Kansas anymore.
11: Every day, she went on a journey to find the wizard in order to get sent back home. But one day, the wizard told her she would have to destroy the Wicked Witch of the West in order for him to send her home.
13: Bring me the broomstick.
11: this vat, she had dangers and adventures.
13: I'd turn back if I were you.
11: Because of that, she destroyed the witch. And went back to the wizard in order to be sent back home as he promised her. Until finally, Toto jumped out of her arms to go chase a cat.
14: Toto, come back!
11: And because of that, she missed her opportunity to get sent home. And ever since then, she was rescued by Glinda instead.
12: There's no place like home.
4: As for how Ken's invention blew up and why we're talking about it today, well, that's a story too. It starts once upon a time back in the late 1980s.
11: I was working with an improvisational theater company in New York City called Freestyle Repertory Theater. And we were performing what's known as short form improvisation, short comedic sketches based on suggestions. And at the same time, I was leading a middle school workshop in creative writing. So I needed some type of tool for the kids to use in order to outline their work.
4: And then one day,
11: I sat down and figured out, okay, how do stories work? Basically, it's this beginning, middle, and an end. And what is the most condensed version of that I could create?
4: He rolled it out with the middle school students and in his improv work.
11: It really worked very well in both situations.
4: Because of that, Ken was invited to participate in improv festivals all over the country. And because of that,
11: there was a woman who was one of the founding members of the San Francisco company named Rebecca Stockley. And when I was out there, I taught a workshop. And Rebecca was in the workshop, and I taught the story spine.
4: Because of that,
11: Rebecca started using the story spine as she taught.
4: Until finally,
11: Rebecca got hired by Pixar to teach improvisation to their writers. And so she went in and taught them a whole bunch of stuff, including the story spine.
4: And ever since then, story spine has been deeply immersed in all the movies that Pixar makes, including this summer's much-anticipated Toy Story 5.
11: I do not for one minute think Pixar would be any less successful if this didn't happen. And so this takes nothing away from that at all. The fact that an organization on that level finds value in something I created, I think is awesome.
15: I just happen to live with an 8 and 3-year-old, and I've watched Toy Story 6,000 times over the past year. So can I do it? And can you correct me if you think I'm doing it the wrong way?
11: Yes.
15: So I would say once upon a time, there's a toy named Woody. He's a sheriff, and he lives in Andy's room.
16: Sheriff Woody.
15: Every day, he plays with Andy, who he loves very much. Being Andy's favorite toy is the center of his world. But one day, this new toy shows up named Buzz Lightyear.
17: Buzz Lightyear to Star Command. Come in, Star Command.
15: Suddenly, Andy is much more excited about Buzz. Because of that, Woody gets jealous of Buzz.
18: You stay away from Andy. He's mine.
15: Because of that, Woody tries to push Buzz aside. Because of that, Buzz gets in trouble and leaves the house and ends up in the house across the side of the fence where a kid is really mean to his toys.
19: He tortures toys just for fun!
15: Because of that, Woody feels guilty and tries to rescue Buzz. Because of that, they forge a friendship until finally they work together to rescue the toys from Sid's house. Make their way back to Andy's house, and ever since then, they have been at peace with each other.
20: Woody! Buzz!
21: Oh, great!
15: Both being Andy's co-favorite toys, all living together in Andy's bedroom.
11: Scott, I could not have done that better myself.
15: I'm going to take a bow. Do you think this works so well because this is the way to tell a good story, or do you think there's part of it that we have all been primed to look for these sort of beats, and a story that sticks to them is going to resonate more because we subconsciously or consciously know what we're experiencing, whether we're reading it or hearing it or watching it?
11: I would say the story structure is inherent within us. This concept of a beginning and a middle and an end is something we experience every day from the moment we're born a million times. You wake up in the morning, you live your day, you go to sleep at night. So this concept of beginning, middle, end is just deeply embedded in our DNA. And because storytelling is our main source of communicating and satisfies so many needs and basic urges that we have, we apply this beginning, middle, and end structure to it because that's the way we understand life works.
15: What do you think this need for a beginning, middle, and end, for this kind of structure, what do you think it says about us as humans?
11: We live in a very chaotic world. And sometimes it is very hard to see the cause and effect relationship between the events we experience. And sometimes there is none. Sometimes good things happen to very bad people, and bad things happen to very good people, and accidents out of the blue come along and destroy your life. And I think when we create stories and we use our understanding of story structure to put events into a beginning and a middle and an end, it allows us some sense of ascendancy over the chaos that we face. So we use our ability to tell stories in order to somehow capture and restrain the chaos and best it so that we have hope that if we continue to live our best life, we will be successful and be able to overcome the relative chaos and meaninglessness that we combat each day.
4: Ken Adams is the author of How to Improvise a Full-Length Play, The Art of Spontaneous Theater.

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9: From NPR News in Washington, I'm Ryland Barton. The U.S. and Iran are in dispute over whether Iran agreed to allow U.N. inspections of its nuclear sites. The disagreement comes as negotiators from the U.S. and Iran continued talks in Switzerland. Meanwhile, Pakistan's prime minister says that Iran's ballistic missile program is not part of the deal that his country mediated between Iran and the U.S. NPR's Adia Hadid reports.
10: Pakistani Prime Minister Shehbaz Sharif spoke as he hosted the Iranian President Masoud Pezeshkian. Pakistan mediated a memorandum of understanding between the U.S. and Iran that's kicked off negotiations on the terms of a permanent peace deal. It's also triggered disquiet because the understanding appears to strengthen Iran by lifting sanctions and promising hundreds of billions in aid. And Sharif added, it did not include Iran's ballistic missile program.
11: It was never on the table.
10: As Sharif spoke, Secretary of State Marco Rubio landed in the Gulf for a two-day visit. He told media he expects to discuss Iran's missile program with regional leaders. Dia Hadid, NPR News, Islamabad.
9: A record-breaking heat wave sweeping across Europe has turned deadly. Rebecca Rossman has more from France, where officials say 40 people have drowned in recent days as they sought relief from the extreme heat.
12: Most of the victims were minors who were swimming unsupervised. French Prime Minister Sébastien Lecornu released the sobering figures after a crisis meeting on the unprecedented heat wave, now in its seventh day. France recorded its hottest day on record since 1947, with temperatures soaring up to 100 than 12 degrees Fahrenheit in parts of the country. Fewer than a quarter of French households have air conditioning. In Paris, the Louvre Museum and Eiffel Tower closed early because of the heat. Temperatures aren't expected to break until the weekend. For NPR News, I'm Rebecca Rossman in Paris.
9: There are election primaries and runoffs today in Maryland, New York, South Carolina, and Utah. Voters in Utah will be choosing from several candidates from a newly redrawn congressional seat, as NPR's Sage Miller reports.
7: For the first time in modern history, Utah has a safe Democratic congressional seat that could help determine the makeup of the House majority come November. It's also one of the most competitive Democratic primary races Utah has ever seen. The top three candidates range from moderate to progressive to aligning with the Democratic Socialists. Damon Kahn is a political science professor at Utah State University. He believes this race lays out the choice facing Democrats across the country. Do voters want a party that will stand its ground on policy, even if that policy won't go anywhere quickly, or a party that aims for collaboration, even if that means compromise? Sage Miller, NPR News, Salt Lake City.
9: Big tech companies dragged down major U.S. stock indexes today. The sell-off was concentrated in AI-related companies that have had huge run-ups recently. This is NPR.
13: The time is now 6:04 Eastern, 5:04 Central. For Public Radio 90 News, I'm Anna Towsley. A Grand Marais man has been sentenced for possessing child sexually abusive material and filming unclothed people without their knowledge. 30-year-old Maxwell Lindquist was investigated in December following a probation violation. Police say he possessed devices containing child sexually abusive activity, along with multiple photos and videos of people taken through the windows of their homes and individuals using public bathrooms. Lindquist originally faced 50 charges but pleaded guilty in March to aggravated child sexually abusive material and two counts of capturing images of unclothed persons. Lindquist was sentenced last week to 10 years, 10 months, and to 25 years in prison. He was credited for 170 days already served. School districts that refused millions of dollars in state safety grants because of strings that were attached are pondering their next steps after the Michigan Supreme Court refused to consider their legal challenge. We have more from the Michigan Public Radio Network's Rick Pluta.
14: The Supreme Court left standing a provision that requires school districts to relinquish attorney-client privilege in any investigation following a school shooting or mass casualty event if they want to get state school safety grants. Peter Spatafor is with the Michigan Association of School Administrators. He says the law leaves a lot of confusion over defendants' rights and other ramifications.
15: Every superintendent I know would do anything to keep their students safe. But last year, 70% of the districts turned the money down, not out of indifference, but because the fine print creates risk no responsible leader can accept.
14: Spatafor says schools are trying to keep similar language out of the next state budget. There is also a federal court challenge that was put on hold while the state case played out. I'm Rick Pluta.
13: M-77 in Schoolcraft County will be detoured for construction activity beginning July 6th. The Michigan Department of Transportation will be making emergency repairs to the culvert at Lake Ann Louise, north of Blaney Park. Work will stabilize a concrete culvert damaged by water and restore the pavement. M-77 will be closed at the culvert with northbound and southbound traffic between M-28 and US 2 detoured via M-117. 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
12: Rough ride lately. The tech-heavy NASDAQ fell for a second day in a row as investors seem to be questioning whether AI can live up to its hype. NPR tech correspondent John Ruich is here with more. Hi there.
16: Hey, Juana.
12: So, John, tell me, what's fueling the sell-off? I mean, do investors suddenly not believe in AI anymore?
16: It's a little more complicated than that. It's what they call a risk-off moment when it comes to AI in the stock market. It's kind of a fancy way of saying investors are getting jittery about AI spending. There has been a massive investment boom. Well over $1 trillion has been poured into AI in recent years to buy chips, to build AI data centers, to hire top talent. And while more and more people are using AI, the jury is just still out as to whether or not all that investment is going to pay off. I spoke to Gil Luria about this. He's the head of technology research at the financial services firm D.A. Davidson.
17: Bigger picture, the market just continues to oscillate between AI is going to be great and increase productivity and all these companies are going to win. And AI is a big waste of time and it's not worth the return on investment. And this is all one big bubble.
16: Today, there was a sell-off in a lot of the big AI-related tech stocks. NVIDIA, AMD, Intel, they all make chips, and they all dropped between 4 and 6%. Google was down. One of the biggest losers today was the memory chip company Micron. It plunged over 13%. This comes before an earnings report tomorrow.
18: That's really interesting. Are investors expecting bad news from Micron?
16: Not necessarily. You know, Micron's had a ridiculously good run in the past 12 months. The stock's up. It had risen about 800% up to today. But the memory chips that Micron makes sit beside those made by NVIDIA and AMD. They're crucial to the AI boom. There's a global shortage of memory chips now, and so prices for those chips have skyrocketed. That's driving up prices of computers, even things like smartphones. So investors are going to be watching closely tomorrow for signs that demand remains strong for Micron's chips as sort of a proxy for whether the AI boom is going to continue. You know, a couple weeks ago, the chipmaker Broadcom reported earnings that were actually good. They beat expectations, but they spooked the market because they kept their outlook for the full year the same, and that triggered a multi-day tech stock sell-off. This is just kind of the new normal, right, with an anxious stock market. Mark Vina, the CEO of Smart Tech Research, says investors are just waiting and watching for signs that AI is going to pay off.
19: The market is starting to kind of digest all of this and saying, well, you know, are we going to start to see returns?
16: And on top of it all, the Fed signaled last week that they may raise interest rates. So the prospect of higher borrowing rates is also weighing on stocks.
18: And as you've been reporting, two major AI companies are heading to the stock market with IPOs later this year. What do all of these jitters mean for those IPOs?
16: It's not ideal. Elon Musk's aerospace company SpaceX had a record-breaking initial public offering a couple weeks ago, and its shares skyrocketed after their debut on June 12th. You know, they've since fallen back down to earth a bit. Some analysts say the company's valuation at around $2 trillion is just too high. But later this year, yeah, we expect to see IPOs from two of the biggest players in AI, Anthropic, which makes the Claude AI models, and OpenAI, the maker of ChatGPT. There is genuine excitement about AI and about these companies. There's investor interest. But a jittery market just isn't great, especially one where investors are questioning whether AI is going to live up to all the hype.
18: That is NPR's John Ruich. Thank you, John.
16: You bet.
18: And a note that Google and Anthropic are financial supporters of NPR. Now to what could be the oldest cold case ever, DNA taken from a previously unknown Continental soldier who was killed in the Revolutionary War has been tied to his living relatives. NPR's Scott Newman has the story.
20: Earlier this year, 71-year-old Nancy White found out that she and her two sisters were distant relatives of a soldier who died at the Battle of Camden in South Carolina in 1780. White and her sisters had studied the family's genealogy, but the news still came as a surprise.
21: This is absolutely a miraculous discovery for us.
20: White and her sisters are related to Private John Pumphrey, who enlisted in the Continental Army in Maryland in 1777 while still in his teens. His remains were uncovered at Camden by University of South Carolina archaeologists in 2022, along with the remains of 13 other people.
21: We were told that the soldier would be our fourth great uncle.
20: That's the news they got from Allison Peacock, president of FHD Forensics. Her company matches DNA with historical genealogy records to identify unknown human remains. Peacock says, to the best of her knowledge, Private Pumphrey is the oldest John Doe ever identified with genetic genealogy. She says she and her team were blown away by the 20,000 or so matches for living relatives.
22: We really assumed that with the genetic distance between the living people and the person that died, there's so many extra generations in there. We weren't sure there was going to be enough DNA relatedness left to measure.
20: Military historian Rick Wise says Pumphrey was there at many of the toughest moments for General George Washington's army. He fought on battlefields in Pennsylvania and New Jersey, and he wintered at Valley Forge in Morristown. But the Battle of Camden was one of the biggest American defeats of the war. It was there that Pumphrey and his brothers in arms made their final stand.
23: The oldest man in that grave was somewhere in his 30s or 40s, probably their non-commissioned officer who held them, and they died for each other.
20: Private Pumphrey was one of America's earliest unknown soldiers. Now, thanks to modern DNA technology, we know a little bit more about how he lived and died. Scott Newman, NPR News.
18: Philadelphia is home to a unique wedding custom that most people outside of the city haven't heard of. Reporter Justin Cramon takes us to the largely Italian-American neighborhood of Packer Park.
0: Every few weeks in the warmer seasons, streets are closed here, not for festivals or bike races, but a particular tradition with over a century of history, the South Philly Serenade. The week before a wedding, the groom-to-be will sing to his bride in front of her parents' home. And these parties have gotten big. Friends, neighbors, family, more guests than the actual wedding. The stakes are high. Some say the wedding will be called off if the groom doesn't give a good performance. Dominique Melillo, a lawyer, grew up watching videos of her parents' and aunt's serenades, which she says looked super fun.
1: I wanted a serenade, but I didn't want to get married.
0: Until in 2020, she met Will Kristen, a project manager.
2: There was just such an immediate comfort. We couldn't stop talking to each other.
0: They shared values like the importance of family and concerns about the world. They enjoyed spending quiet time together.
1: Like, I'll do crossword puzzles and he'll be playing a game and we just sit there with each other.
0: They got engaged. But one issue. Kristen grew up in a Philly suburb about 10 miles away and had never heard of South Philly serenades. They're loosely based on a Southern Italian tradition that immigrants brought to the U.S. in the 19th century, then revived in the second wave of Italian immigration after World War II. Upholding this tradition means Kristen has his work cut out for him. He's kept the song he'll sing to Melillo a secret, and he's kind of a quiet guy. But deep in his heart...
2: I actually love to sing. I'd really like to crush, if I'm being honest.
0: So the bar is set high on the night of the serenade party in late April, as guests gather outside on this block in Packer Park. It's a neighborhood steeped in tradition. Houses often pass down through families. Everyone knows each other. Singer Vito Lombardo warms up the crowd. Touch it, me. Touch it, you. Melillo's dad was a police captain. He died in 2020 of COVID. And at her childhood home, her mom, Kimberly Melillo, is remembering when he did their serenade around 35 years ago.
3: I had a mandolin player, an accordion player, and the man just sang, and my husband sang.
0: So this family ritual has particular importance.
3: You need this. You need people to see each other under good circumstances.
0: But there's an issue with the circumstances today.
3: The weather is terrible. It did me dirty.
0: It's pouring, so she's tented the whole street. Outside, under that tent, the bride, Dominique Melillo, says she expects Kristen to pull off the song. But
1: if he fails, that's it.
0: Soon the DJ, John Luciano, a serenade veteran known to everyone here as Johnny Luch, starts playing the music in his set.
24: We stood hands up like this before.
0: Melillo and Kristen enjoy a dance together. And then it's time.
24: All right, guys. The reason why we're here.
0: Melillo sits on a chair, and Kristen takes the microphone, facing her in front of a crowd of around 100 people.
25: Thanks for being here.
0: He looks a little anxious. And then the music begins. And Kristen, well, he starts singing.
25: You make me feel so young. You make me feel so spring has sprung.
0: And he's really good.
26: Honestly, as soon as DJ Johnny Luch handed me the mic, I was like, all right, like, this is cool.
1: I could tell that he was nervous, but then he kind of got comfortable because he stopped looking at me.
0: Before long, he's singing the final notes. For Melillo, it feels good to be in her community this way.
1: It's like comforting to know that this same thing has been happening despite anything else that's going on. It's like everyone gets to just have a good time.
0: Afterward, Kristen says he was grateful to be let into his future wife's tradition.
26: She helps me enjoy life. And in that moment, singing up there, I was like, man, like she's doing it again.
0: Despite the rainy weather, Melillo says it all came together.
1: It's just perfect. I couldn't have asked for a better serenade.
0: For NPR News, I'm Justin Cramon in Philadelphia.
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6: In the forecast from the National Weather Service Office Marquette, tonight, mostly cloudy, a chance of rain showers and a slight chance of thunderstorms late, with lows 48 to 54 degrees. For tomorrow, showers likely and a slight chance of thunderstorms through the early afternoon, then a chance of showers and thunderstorms by mid-afternoon, with highs 66 to 72. For tomorrow night, mostly cloudy, a slight chance of thunderstorms through midnight, a chance of rain showers through the night, with lows in the upper 40s. And looking ahead to Thursday, mostly cloudy, a slight chance of showers, with highs 66 to 72. 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
8: From NPR News, this is All Things Considered. I'm Juana Summers.
1: And I'm Scott Detrow. Game 3 of the 2001 World Series took place at Yankee Stadium.
9: For tonight's ceremonial first pitch, and please welcome the President of the United States.
1: It was still just weeks after the 9/11 terror attacks. The World Trade Center ruins were still smoldering.
9: Thank you, Mr. President.
1: And as President George W. Bush confidently strode to the top of the mound wearing an FDNY quarter zip to throw out the first pitch, the New York crowd unleashed a loud, cathartic roar. That's all to say, American politicians have long hitched their wagons to major sporting events and tried to harness them into a bigger cultural moment or maybe just a way to better relate to voters. Though it has felt like a lot recently, especially as President Trump has made his presence felt in soccer, in basketball, and of course with that UFC fight on the White House lawn. One person who thinks a lot about the politics of sports is University of Richmond political scientist Dan Palazzolo. Dan, welcome.
10: Thanks for having me, Scott.
1: So let's start with something that I think we can all agree was a lot different than that 9/11 moment that we just heard, and that is the UFC fight on the White House lawn that took place on President Trump's birthday, just ahead of the 250th anniversary of the country. What was your reaction to watching that, to seeing that play out?
10: This was a case, I think, where the president is celebrating his birthday, so it's a personal moment, doing something that he enjoys, but doing something that actually turned out to be somewhat divisive, mm-hmm. especially when Josh Hokit made his remarks about Michelle Obama. Mm-hmm. But even more of that, the kind of spectacle, he's clearly playing to his base if there was a political intention at all. And it was quite spectacular by comparison.
1: What are other high-profile moments of presidents and sports that come to mind in between that Bush 9/11 moment we heard and what Trump's been doing?
10: Yeah. You know, on the first real big example is President Taft throwing out the first pitch of a baseball game in 1910. I think that started it all. We think of like President Obama wanting to predict the outcome of March Madness and engaging in that sort of event. We also think of moments where presidents invite teams to the White House, which traditionally has been a unifying moment, but even with, in the case of President Trump, has been divisive as well.
1: A lot of NBA teams in particular have said they're just not going to come and meet him. What do you think makes the kind of political sports marriage most successful? Because I think at the same time that we have seen Trump at the UFC, intertwined in the World Cup, going to the NBA Finals, we also got this high-profile example of New York City's Mayor Zoran Mamdani cheering on the Knicks, but also from the point of view of, like, it seemed to be that he was, like, being a Knicks fan more than he was being a mayor trying to glom onto it.
10: Look, that we're looking at really kind of like the perfect moment for a politician to be a part of a celebration like that. Yeah. And the fact that he was and has been a Knicks fan and a Mets fan and just a fan in general, I think, made it easier for him to be part of that event. Whether and how he can leverage that into some kind of more political gain is hard to imagine. But he, you know, you're seeing there, and you see it with Trump too. You know, he enjoys sports, and so some of it is that personal enjoyment of the sport, and part of it is, and you know, the context which he took advantage of.
1: What else do you think Trump is trying to do? Because there's clearly a I like sports and like big events aspect, but there also seems to be a clear political strategy in continually attaching himself to big sports moments.
10: Yeah, I mean, I think that's right, and I think in the case of the UFC, the political angle was clearly at the base itself. Again, briefly to compare, I mean, George Bush had a 90% approval rating when he threw that pitch at the beginning of that game, Yankee Stadium. Right now, Donald Trump's as low as it's ever been. We're in the midterms.
1: Yeah.
10: And this is one out of many, many things that the White House is going to have to do between now and Election Day to strengthen the Republicans' chances in the House and Senate elections.
1: That is Dan Palazzolo with the University of Richmond. Thank you so much for talking to us.
10: Enjoyed it. Take care.
8: The Ebola outbreak in the Democratic Republic of Congo has hit a part of the world famous for its gorilla population. Gorillas are, in fact, very susceptible to the lethal virus. While the Ebola response is firmly focused on helping the human population, there are also efforts to protect the other primates. NPR's Gabriella Emanuel reports.
11: Mountain gorillas only live in the corner of the world where the DRC meets Uganda and Rwanda. That's the same general area as the Ebola outbreak. In the 1980s, there were only a couple hundred mountain gorillas left in the world. Now there are well over 1,000, says Don Zimmerman, a wildlife veterinarian at Yale University and the Smithsonian Institution.
12: The mountain gorillas are arguably one of the most successful conservation stories of the last century.
11: But she says one virus could turn this success into a tragedy. She published a study in the journal Nature a few years ago.
12: We modeled if Ebola entered that population from just a single infected individual, that fewer than 20% would be expected to survive past 100 days.
11: This is based on data from the early 2000s when Ebola hit the Western Lowland gorillas. Death rates reached as high as 98%, and the world's gorilla population was reduced by about a third. Zimmerman says the impact is long-lasting, since the reproduction rate is pretty slow and the population isn't that big.
12: Populations likely don't recover for decades, and genetically, they are impacted for centuries. It is mind-blowing, and that's why there's so much concern about it getting into the population.
11: While gorillas might get Ebola from bats in the area, it's believed the virus can also jump between gorilla and human populations when they come into contact with one another. Ebola vaccines are thought to work well on gorillas. After all, they were tested on non-human primates before being approved for people. But for the current strain of Ebola circulating, there's no vaccine. That's one reason Emmanuel Demarode says it's lucky the epicenter of the Ebola outbreak right now isn't too close to the mountain gorilla population. Demarode heads Virunga National Park in the DRC. The park spans almost 200 miles top to bottom. The outbreak is mostly in the north, and the gorillas are in the south. He has a team of about 200 park rangers near the gorillas.
13: The job of those rangers is to ensure that there isn't any contact.
11: That work is made easier because there's currently no tourism allowed due to the ongoing violent conflict and the outbreak.
13: There is some level of poaching going on in that area, but the risk is relatively limited.
11: That's why the park's main Ebola response is to build screening posts and check all travelers for signs of Ebola. The goal is that the park can act as a natural buffer that contains the virus. Demarode says the primary concern and the best way to protect the primates right now is to stop Ebola from spreading further among people. Gabriela Emanuel, NPR News.

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5: In Los Angeles, I'm Kai Rizdahl. It is Tuesday. Today, this one is the 23rd of June. Good as it always is to have you along, everybody. We're going to go macro and micro in our approach to the economic news of the day today, global and local, if you will. We learned this morning, courtesy of S&P Global's Purchasing Managers Index, that's PMI in the vernacular, that growth in both services and manufacturing in this economy picked up in June. Take a look around at other major developed economies, though, and it is a whole different ballgame. In the Eurozone overall, business activity contracted for the third straight month, albeit just slightly. Also, though, some of Europe's biggest economies were some of the weakest. Germany's PMI had a 1.5-year low. France clawed its way back from a bit more than a 2-year low. So, Marketplace's Mitchell Hartman explains the good news and the bad news.
6: It seems like we've got another demonstration here of U.S. economic exceptionalism.
7: Yet again, the United States continues to post pretty robust growth amid all the global turbulence and uncertainty.
6: Ishwar Prasad teaches economics and trade policy at Cornell.
7: For the rest of the world, it's not as pretty a picture.
6: And the U.S. is a major spoiler of that picture because of oil and supply chain disruptions caused by the war on Iran. Prasad says Japan, the EU, the U.K.
7: All of them are dealing with a significant uptick in inflation. This has put a damper on what was already a pretty soggy set of economic prospects.
6: The dampest is the United Kingdom, says Jennifer Lee at BMO Capital Markets.
8: For the UK, it's almost like when it rains, it pours. Composite PMI, 14-month low. Now they're dealing with yet another new prime minister. The unstable political environment is unsettling for businesses.
6: There is a silver lining in the recent PMI data, says Gary Schlossberg at the Wells Fargo Investment Institute. While business activity is still contracting in many developed economies, it's doing so less than in May.
9: The slowdown is decelerating. A lot of that has to do with the fact that there's a little bit less concern about the situation in the Gulf. The two sides are talking.
6: And crucially, global oil prices have fallen to within about $10 of their pre-war level. This month's PMI reports indicate that other input prices paid by businesses have now peaked and are heading down again. I'm Mitchell Hartman for Marketplace.
5: All right, Mitchell had the global. Marketplace's Elizabeth Trovall has the local.
0: Initial June data from S&P Global showed a strong performance in U.S. manufacturing output, according to economist Chris Williamson.
10: I mean, this is a real growth spurt we're seeing.
0: But that growth isn't necessarily happening for the right reasons.
10: There is some worrying signs here. Since the outbreak of the war, there's been an increase in buying, not just to meet production needs, but to build some safety stocks. So precautionary stock building ahead of potential further supply problems or further price rises.
0: Aaron McLaughlin with the Conference Board also has a hunch manufacturers are stockpiling. That's because
11: what we're not seeing is a strengthening of employment in that sector. And we're also not seeing really increased in demand at the consumer level.
0: And it's not just the war that has companies nervous.
11: Looking forward, there's uncertainty about what the tariff rate may be.
0: And if we zoom in on manufacturers in Maryland, the Carolinas, and Virginia, Jason Kosakow with the Richmond Fed says
12: prices that firms are experiencing have continued to increase due to the conflict in Iran and also additional tariffs.
0: Though he says overall, manufacturers there are optimistic.
12: Firms are very bullish about the next 6 months.
0: And in the Midwest, Tom Wallstrom with the Chicago Fed says manufacturers there are reporting above average growth.
13: Defense is a strong sector. The other strong sector is products for data centers.
0: Things like semiconductors and building materials. I'm Elizabeth Trovall for Marketplace.
5: Wall Street today, let's just say the bloom appears to be coming off the AI rose. It started in Asia overnight, worked its way all around the world to the corner of Wall Street and Broad in lower Manhattan. We will have the details when we do the numbers.

0: We took this program over to the UK in 2019, naively thinking that the deadline in March of that year to finally take the UK out of the European Union was actually going to hold. Well, shame on us, because it wasn't until almost a year after that that the original vote on Brexit 10 years ago today was a done deal. All of that is a very long way to say that on that 2019 trip, I met Sam Wallace. She's the owner of a stall in London's Borough Market where she and her husband sell honey. It's called From Field and Flower. And given the anniversary and all of the British news this week, we figured we had to get her back on the phone. Sam Wallace, it's so good to talk to you again.
1: Hi, how are you?
0: I'm well. But look, you're the one with all the news going on over there, the whole Prime Minister thing. And oh, by the way, 10 years of Brexit. Holy cow.
1: Yes, I know. It's been quite the morning. I mean, it's been quite a few months. I guess if you're following the news from over there about over here, frankly, it just feels very messy. And how can I say bittersweet, yeah. Although probably a bit more bitter about the Brexit anniversary or the kind of timings at the same time. It just feels, yes, like it's been a chaotic 10 years. From my perspective as a little business owner, definitely.
0: Let's talk then about you as the little business owner. First of all, as I always do, how is business at the honey stall there in Borough Market?
1: Do you know what? It is pretty good. I really cannot complain. But again, you know, you're always nervous about the future. You're always worried that the good thing won't last. We had a good Q1, I have to say, a good Q1, given that there was already, you know, quite a lot of kind of turmoil and there's cost of living crisis still going on in the background. Yeah. But Q2 at the moment, I have to say, is very up and down, which is exciting, if I can put it that way.
0: Exciting is an interesting choice. Why is Q2 up and down?
1: I'm not sure, other than to say, I think, so global events, obviously with events in Iran, it's cost of fuel and travel. We have a lot of European visitors. So, you know, if you're a family from, say, Barcelona, I don't know if it's even feasible economically anymore to come to London. London's already an expensive city to be in. It has always been thus, but, you know, with the current kind of exchange rates and with the cost of travel, the cost of staying places and being in places. And so I think that, and then I think more locally here in the UK, we've got all of that going on. But then we have this political turmoil with the Prime Minister and the governing party and economics and the way forward for the country, which I think makes people very nervous. You know, it just makes people not want to necessarily spend money.
0: Yeah. Can we talk for a second about the actual product that you sell? You have been, for most of the time I've been talking to you, wildflower honey, a lot of it from Europe. And Brexit obviously was a huge wrench in those works. Here we are 10 years on. You've adapted somewhat, but you know, how much of a crimp in your style is it still?
1: Ooh, it's the costs are pretty hefty. I mean, I think if we're going back 10 years ago, and of course all costs rise over time, you know, transport. So what we pay to freight across Europe, these pallets of honey, it, you know, used to cost us something like, I think it was £190 prior to Brexit. Mm-hmm. And that was it. And you just needed an invoice. So you just needed one piece of paper. Now, I think our transport at last glance was £380. Mm. And then we have all the extra paperwork, the red tape. So this is a whole new language and stress level because we're, of course, not in control. It'll be no surprise to you, but we really hate being out of control.
0: Yeah, totally. I get it. For those doing the math at home, it's about, $1.30 to the pound if you want to do all those calculations.
1: Yes.
0: I should have probably started with this, but I'll end with it anyway. So 10 years ago, 23rd of June, 2016, do you remember your initial reaction when you heard about the Brexit vote and which way it had gone?
1: Oh, I think utter shock and dismay. I mean, real dismay. I come from European roots. You know, my dad's side of the family will come from Europe, some of them in the Second World War. And so I've always been brought up as European, you know, British, absolutely, you know, then frankly, English and a Londoner, a very important part of the identity. And in London, nobody really cares where you're from. You are a Londoner. Mm. I just felt a real wrench. I felt very sad and a real shame that it had been allowed to come to that because I, you know, the people that voted, they voted how they voted and that's fine. But we should not have had that vote. It just was wrong, I think.
0: Yeah. If you happen to find yourself in London, go to the Borough Market and find the stall. where Sam Wallace works and owns. It's called From Field and Flower. Sam, thank you so much. Yes. It's always so good to talk to you.
1: Oh, it's an utter pleasure, Kai. Have a lovely day.
0: You too.

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1: Given region, but one person's definition, here's Marketplace's Kristen Schwab.
2: Identifying what a starter home is these days is tricky because the definition is changing so much that Susan Wachter, a professor of real estate at Wharton, won't offer a definition.
3: So I think I'll pass on that one and we'll just let it be.
2: Entry-level homes are different depending on where someone lives. There's no unifying square footage. But Wachter says the price first-time buyers pay is outpacing the overall cost of housing.
3: It's an outcome of the general economic trends that explain why housing prices have gone up overall. Start with land prices.
2: And materials, labor, and appliances, they've all gotten more expensive. So builders are building bigger and fancier for better margins. But it's not just the market that's changed. Buyers have changed too. Jessica Louts, deputy chief economist at the National Association of Realtors, says new home buyers used to buy condos.
4: We are increasingly seeing first-time home buyers look to the suburbs, look to a single-family home, because the age of them purchasing their first home is 10 years older.
2: Lout says people are buying later, yes, because housing is harder to afford, but also because marriage and family formation are happening later. By the time people are ready and able to buy, they want something they can grow into.
4: The typical first-time home buyer is expecting to live in that home for 15 years.
2: That's twice as long as the historical average. Also, elevated home prices and mortgage rates are making people stay put. That's the case for Joel Berner, a senior economist at Realtor.com in Austin.
5: We bought a small starter home and we're feeling like we're going to be there longer than we intended, just because of the way the market works right now.
2: He says the market needs more smaller starter homes, but it also just needs more homes, period.
5: And so even for the people who might leave a starter home, they don't have a lot of options themselves. So it's kind of this backup, this traffic jam.
2: Berner says, according to Realtor.com's estimate, the U.S. is short about 4 million homes. I'm Kristen Schwab for Marketplace.

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1: We paid just over $100,000 for it in 1983.
0: Wait until you hear the rate on that mortgage, though, gang. First, though, let's do the numbers. Well, this one's the Wawa's for the NASDAQ. Hold on to your hats. The NASDAQ down 579 points today, 2.2%, 25,585. The Dow slipped 45 points, about a 10%, 51,666. S&P 500 down 107 points, 1.4%, 73,065. Carnival reported earnings today, beating estimates, but full-year guidance was disappointing. Thus, Carnival drooped 4.9% on the day. Royal Caribbean, or Royal Caribbean, I don't know, take your pick, leads the category, by the way, by market capitalization, up less than 0.1%. Happy birthday to Reddit, the site which bills itself as the front page of the internet, founded on this day in 2005. Reddit is, according to the data insights company SimilarWeb, it is the sixth most visited website globally, publicly traded as of 2024, down 2.8% on the day. 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

0: This is Marketplace. I'm Kai Ryssdal. We're going to do a little pop quiz on the way to this next story. What do the International Energy Agency, the original 55-mile-an-hour speed limit, the Strategic Petroleum Reserve, and fuel economy standards all have in common? I would give you a little bit more time, but the show's only half an hour, so I'm going to tell you the answer, last chance here, is the 1973 Arab oil embargo. And one cannot help but imagine that that energy shock might have some lessons for today's. So we've called Meg Jacobs. She's a professor of history at Princeton. Also, as it happens, the author of Panic at the Pump. It's all about the oil crises of the 1970s. Professor Jacobs, welcome to the program. It's good to have you on.
1: Nice to be here. Thank you.
0: Do me a little compare and contrast here, would you, with an eye toward economic power. 1973 versus today. Oil, embargoes, Strait of Hormuz, all of that.
1: It's a good comparison. 73, 26. 26 doesn't necessarily have the same ring yet, but it might because...
0: I feel great now.
1: Yeah, right. Because it might because 1973, the moment of the Arab oil embargo, is remembered, and rightfully so, is this big turning point, certainly in American history and also in global economic history. And that's the moment when Americans, writ large, discovered that they were not as powerful as they thought that they were.
0: And also, and you know, this is based on things you've said and said on this program, Kissinger and Nixon in 73 misjudged Arab economic power the same way it seems that President Trump is misjudging Iran today.
1: I think that that's fair. As late as September, and the embargo started in October, as late as September, Richard Nixon was on the record saying that the oil producers in the Middle East would never use the quote-unquote oil weapon because oil in the ground wasn't worth anything to them. And lo and behold, that's exactly what they did. In an effort to reshape American politics in the region.
0: For those who don't remember 73, 74, 75 and the economic after effects and what it felt like in this country, what did it feel like when we as Americans discovered we didn't have all that economic power you were talking about?
1: It came as a tremendous shock. I mean, you know, we were a very celebrated producer of oil. Mm. No country was more identified with the open road than the United States. And very few Americans knew that we had become increasingly dependent on oil imports from abroad. So to overnight have this supply disrupted came as a really big shock, and the shock itself then manifested itself into a panic. And you have to be of a certain age, which I am, and I'm guessing you are too.
0: You and me both. Yeah.
1: To remember that the panic really was everywhere because you saw lines at the pump working their way all around the country as people feared that they would not have access to oil and as they also saw the price of oil quadruple in a very short period of time.
0: Okay, so look, with the understanding that you are an historian and not a fortune teller, what lessons do you anticipate? You know, Americans have a tough time learning lessons, but let's give us the benefit of the doubt. What lessons might we learn from this particular episode?
1: Well, I mean, you know, we learned that Iran is prepared to close down the strait, something that I think the president did not necessarily anticipate, although he had been warned that that was one of the dangers. And what might not make quote unquote economic sense for various reasons, the Iranians determine makes political and military sense for them, and possibly now even economic sense too, as we see Trump reversing sanctions. The question of lessons to be learned, you know, you just said we're not very good at learning lessons. 73 is a long time ago. The main goal in the 1970s was independence. The United States should not be dependent on any foreign country for its oil. And even as we are independent, really, terms of our oil, we are still vulnerable. So in terms of lessons learned or really not learned, the question is, why are we still so dependent on oil? And basically, until that changes, I think we're going to see this ongoing vulnerability.
0: Meg Jacobs at Princeton. Professor Jacobs, thanks for your time, ma'am. I appreciate it.
1: Thanks so much.

0: 37 million people sounds like a lot. It is a lot in absolute terms. It works out to about 11% of the U.S. population. That's how many people, this is from the Census Bureau, by the way, moved in 2024. That, though, is a record low, down from 14% just a decade ago. There are lots of reasons for that, of course, many of which we cover on the regular here. High prices, high mortgage rates, low supply of housing among them. In the end, though, home isn't just about where you move. It's also about where you stay. Here's this latest installment of our series, Adventures in Housing.
1: My name is Lewis Chen.
2: My name is Carol Jean Smith.
1: We live in Watertown, Massachusetts.
2: In a house that we've lived in for 43 years.
1: It's a two-family house with two units side by side. I would say we looked at a lot of single-family houses out in the suburbs, and between the commute and the price, we just didn't find anything that we liked.
2: It doesn't look like any of the two-family houses that you imagine, because it was built on a little here and raised a little there, and a little this thing was put on and that thing was put on, and so it has a very irregular shape, and it was not in very good condition.
1: It was habitable when we moved in.
2: But at the same time, there were ceilings that were full of cracks, and one of them completely fell down. We had a lot of that kind of thing that we had to deal with.
1: So, yes, the income that we could gain by renting the other side was definitely a factor in making it affordable for us. We paid just over $100,000 for it in 1983, and it was a 30-year fixed mortgage at 12%. We thought that was good because mortgage rates had recently been 18%.
2: We refinanced several times.
1: We have a little less than 2 years to go on what will hopefully be our last mortgage. There was a point in time when my manager told me that my job was moving to somewhere out west, and I had a choice. I could either move with the job or take the severance package. And I wanted to look, but Carol Jean said to me, "You can go look, but I'm not going with you."
2: I had a job here that I liked, and we had a number of very good, close friends, and it seemed like a lot to give up. We've talked about aging in place, in which case we might expand our lives into the other part of the house that we now rent out and create a new bathroom there so we could live on the first floor and wouldn't need the stairs if we couldn't do them at all. So we have a lot of options in this building.
1: It's done well by us. We've enjoyed our time here.
2: A lot of history, a lot of funny stories. Our daughter loves this house.
1: You have to believe that we probably have less time going forward than we had in the past at this point in our lives, but it's served us well, yes.
0: 12% mortgage. Lewis Chen and Carol Jean Smith in Watertown, Massachusetts for 43 years now. 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
0: This final note on the way out today. Saw this on Axios, courtesy of our Friday regular Courtney Brown, for which my personal choice of a headline would have been, "Be careful what you wish for, you just might get it." New research from Stanford, the Bank of England, King's College London, and the University of Nottingham estimates by the end of last year, Brexit had made the UK economy between 6 and 8% smaller than it would have been had the Remain side won. There is a lesson in there somewhere. Jordan Manji, Zanu Maharaj, Janet Wynn, Olga Oxman, and Virginia K. Smith are the digital team. I'm Kai Rizdahl. We will see you tomorrow, everybody. This is APM.
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9: I was calling to ask about Murphy's Law.
10: A lot of times I hear the word hope and I hear the word help. 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
11: The nurse's station is where all the hot gossip happens. So I came down to the rehab office where I work, and I said, wow, the tea is really hot up there. And my coworker, who's a little bit older, didn't understand the reference.
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13: If we named people the same way we did 1,000 years ago, we'd have dudes name things like Darren the Depressed or Isaac the Uninsured.
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16: Live from NPR News in Washington, I'm Ryland Barton. The Trump administration is pushing back on reports that Iran didn't agree to allow nuclear weapons inspectors into the country. Secretary of State Marco Rubio says the Iranians should know what the terms of the agreement are.
17: We know what they agreed to do, and now they'll either do it or they won't. And if they do, the process moves forward, and if they don't, the president will have some decisions to make.
16: Rubio is in the United Arab Emirates on a tour of Gulf countries aimed at easing their concerns over the preliminary Iran deal. Rubio will also hold meetings in Kuwait and Bahrain, nations that Iran hit with missiles and drones in retaliation for U.S.-Israeli airstrikes. The Supreme Court has ruled that a Louisiana man cannot seek financial damages for having his religious liberty violated while in prison. NPR's Jason DeRose reports the 6-3 decision fell along ideological lines.
18: Damon Landor is a practicing Rastafarian, and while incarcerated in Louisiana, state prison officials forcibly cut off his dreadlocks. The haircut violated Landor's religious beliefs. That was not in dispute. But the court majority ruled the Religious Land Use and Institutionalized Persons Act, under which the case was brought, can't be used to hold prison officials financially responsible, even if they violate inmates' rights. In her dissent, Justice Ketanji Brown Jackson wrote that the ruling means, quote, prisoners who suffer violations of their religious freedom in state prisons, no matter how blatant, will often be left remediless. Jason DeRose, NPR News.
16: A federal appeals court is allowing the Trump administration to resume carrying out speedy deportations of unauthorized migrants across the U.S. The panel threw out a lower court ruling that temporarily blocked President Trump's expanded use of expedited removal. Trump wants to quickly remove more migrants from the country without allowing them to appear before a judge first. The policy has previously been applied only to those caught near the border shortly after crossing. A sell-off in tech stocks gathered pace today, with the NASDAQ falling more than 2%. As NPR's John Ruich reports, the market is jittery about the hype around artificial intelligence.
19: Tech stocks broadly lost ground, and they were led by chip makers, including NVIDIA, AMD, and Intel. One semiconductor index on the Philadelphia Exchange dropped nearly 8%. One of the biggest losers of the day was Micron Technology, an Idaho-based maker of memory chips. Its shares fell more than 13% ahead of an earnings report report on Wednesday. The stock has had a meteoric rise over the past 12 months, soaring nearly 800% amid a global memory chip shortage. But investors will be parsing its earnings for signs that demand is strong and that the company thinks it'll remain that way in the coming months. Analysts are looking for signals that the AI boom will continue apace. John Ruich, NPR News.
16: Philanthropic donations in the U.S. rose to $617 billion in 2025, marking a 3% increase from the previous year. This is NPR. President Trump says six people have been arrested for damaging the reflecting pool in Washington, D.C., which Trump recently ordered to be painted what he calls American flag blue ahead of Independence Day. In a social media post, Trump said without evidence that there had been a 350-foot gash cut in the liner. Trump said damage to the pool was, quote, purposefully and criminally done. Nearly a quarter of students are chronically absent from school. NPR's Sequoia Carrillo reports on how some states are addressing the crisis.
20: A student is considered chronically absent if they miss 10% of school for any reason. And in the U.S., that rate sits at 1 in 4 students. That's still up from the 1 in 6 rate prior to the COVID-19 pandemic. Attendance Works, a national nonprofit that looks at the obstacles to getting students to class, is out with its annual report on student attendance. It finds that more states are focusing on local specific guidance to help teachers and administrators prevent absenteeism before it becomes a problem. More states are also investing in data systems to track how many students are absent in real time. This way, districts know when something is a problem versus a year later when they run the numbers. Sequoia Carrillo, NPR News.
16: The U.S. is easing its restrictions on Iran's World Cup team. The Department of Homeland Security says the squad can travel into the country 2 days before its next match in Seattle. Iran's squad had complained about the travel restrictions levied on the team for the first 2 matches in Los Angeles. The team was not permitted to travel from its base camp in Tijuana, Mexico, to Los Angeles until the day before. 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
14: You're listening to Away with Words, the show about language and how we use it. I'm Grant Barrett.
27: And I'm Martha Barnett. And Grant, I've been thinking lately about reorganizing my office, which has me thinking about how I organize my books on my shelves.
14: No.
27: And so I very much appreciated an interview that I read with Jane Smiley, the author, who was asked, how do you organize your books? And she said, only by kicking them out of the way so that I won't trip over them.
14: On one hand, I totally get that. On the other hand, don't kick your books. there's still the middle schooler in me who thinks of them as precious.
27: Right.
14: But there's also the adult in me who knows that, like, boy, my house is loaded with books. Something has got to be done.
27: Clear a path.
14: Clear a path. I have a teetering stack next to my bed that I reflexively push back against the wall every time I go by, and all it's going to take is one of the cats just brushing it the wrong way, and the whole thing is going to go down.
27: Well, you know, in thinking about how I'm going to organize the books on my shelves, I was heartened to come across a quotation from Luke Van Donkersgoed, who is a software expert. He said, think not of the books you've bought as a to-be-read pile. Instead, think of your bookcase as a wine cellar. You collect books to be read at the right time, the right place, and the right mood. And I really appreciated that because I've been thinking, oh, should I put them in alphabetical order? Should I suborganize the sections? But I really like the idea of just comparing your bookshelves to a wine cellar where you just sort of stroll in and you think, well, what do I feel like today? And maybe you make a serendipitous choice.
14: We'd love to hear about how you organize your books or the chaos that books bring to your life, or great quotes about how to organize your books or books in general. You know, we're book freaks over here. Bibliophiles to the worst degree. 877-929-9673. 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Hello, you have a way with words.
0: Hi, my name is Jessica. I'm calling from Denton, Texas.
14: Hello, Jessica. Welcome to the show.
27: Hi, Jessica.
0: I work at a hospital, and the nurse's station is where all the hot gossip happens. So I came down to the rehab office where I work, and I said, wow, the tea is really hot up there. And my coworker, who's a little bit older, didn't understand the reference. So I told her that's, you know, what the kids call gossip these days. And it got me thinking, you know, what are other phrases or references to gossip that have been used, you know, over the decades? I kind of talked to my family about it, and my mom came up with, like, to dish. And
14: oh, yeah.
0: My dad's military, so he came up with, like, the scuttlebutt.
14: Oh, good one, yeah.
0: And then, mm-hmm. Yeah, and then me growing up in the 90s, the one I could think of was, like, the 411, you know, what's the mm-hmm. lowdown. But mm-hmm. I was kind of thinking about maybe phrasings or terms like pre-1980s, like what were phrasings that might have been used to refer to hot gossip?
14: The hot goss. What did we call the hot goss, Martha, back then, back in the dinosaur age?
27: Well, starting in the late 1800s, people talked about the scoop. That came from newspaper lingo. You know, what kind of scoop did you scoop up from... you know, the well of gossip out there. And you mentioned scuttlebutt, which is a really interesting term because it goes back to the idea of a cask of drinking water on a ship. And people would go, you know, the sailors would go and hang around the scuttlebutt to drink water, but they were also dishing gossip, sharing gossip the same way that people do that around the water cooler today.
0: Oh, that is so funny. I've never in my life understood what scuttlebutt meant. So that's funny.
14: But then you have ones that aren't so wholesome, like the dirt and the poop and the dope, which all can all mean gossip.
0: What was the last one?
14: Dope. Like the straight dope. Yeah. But dope has not always meant drugs. Sometimes it just means chemicals. And actually, dope also meant the syrup that was applied to the carbonated water that made a soda.
0: Oh, wow. I didn't know that either.
14: So dope a lot of times just meant the important ingredient in any mixture.
0: Oh.
14: Yeah. And in prison slang, you might have grapes. Because where do you get your gossip? You heard it on the grapevine. And what's on a grapevine? Grapes. So grapes are your prison slang. And particularly juicy gossip or tragic gossip is gore, G-O-R-E, gore.
0: Ooh, I like that one.
14: And then there's something they say in the West Indies. There's a variety of different ways of phrasing it. It's susu or sese or sheshe, which imitates the sound of whispering. So in West Indies, a little susu. I got a little susu for you. It's a little gossip.
0: I like all these new phrasings. I think some of these could come back around.
14: And you've probably heard the skinny, Jessica, right? Give me the skinny.
0: Oh, yeah. Yeah, the skinny. Uh-huh.
14: But that's more about, like, just give me the straight facts. I want the truth.
0: Oh, right? I didn't realize that was kind of the meaning of that.
27: And, Jessica, there's a whole long list of words that we could go through for people who share gossip.
14: Oh,
27: I mean,
14: my
27: we
14: goodness.
27: All do it. But let me just share one of my favorites that actually goes all the way back to ancient Greek. In English, it's spermologer. S-P-E-R-M-O-L-O-G-E-R, spermologer. And it goes back to an ancient Greek word that means a gatherer of seeds, you know, like a bird is going around and just picking up seeds here and there. And the Greek word spermologos gave us this word spermologer, which is somebody who goes around picking up gossip and spreading it around.
0: It's a very official title.
27: Yeah, a lot that of these very official, right?
14: A lot of these terms are heavily gendered towards women, but true, men are just as bad at gossips. As a matter of fact, they talk about prostitution being the oldest profession, but I think the oldest hobby is gossip.
0: You're probably, well, that's what's so funny about this current lingo of the tea is I feel like maybe historically it wasn't as appropriate to admit that you were gossiping or that you had to use like a more under the less obvious term, but now it's just like, no, this is the tea and I'm giving it to you straight, you know? So it's interesting how the stigma around gossiping and how honest we are about it has changed a little.
14: Well, maybe we'll be more honest with ourselves about everything because we need a little more honesty in the world, don't we?
0: Yeah, that's true.
14: Well, Jessica, there are a ton of these terms, and we've just given you a smattering of them. Maybe there's something in there that you can use, or maybe you all can coin something else just appropriate for the medical professions, you know? Give me the chart.
0: Oh, my gosh.
14: What are the latest charts? I don't know. I don't know what it would be.
0: Give me the vitals. What are the vitals?
14: Yeah, give me the vitals. Right. Perfect. There we go. What's the AB positive on the situation today?
0: Oh, my gosh. Well, thank you guys so much. This was really fun.
14: All right. Take care now. Be well.
0: Thank you, guys. Bye.
14: Bye-bye.
27: Bye, Jessica.
14: What do they call gossip in your field? What are people who gossip known as? Maybe there's something fun that you want to share. Send it an email to words@waywardradio.org.
27: Hi there. You have a way with words.
1: Hello. I'm Mark from Richland Center, Wisconsin. And I was calling to ask about Murphy's Law. It's a strange thing, Murphy's Law. It has such a bad reputation, but maybe its reputation comes from a different moment in time when the British were trying to colonize Ireland and the most common name in Ireland being Murphy. So when a British constable or somebody comes onto a scene where some resistance against that colonization has been happening, the constable will say, well, who did this? And they'll just say Murphy. And before you know it, a whole bunch of successful resistance has happened against the British colonies or the British colonial process to the point where they're so frustrated that they themselves called it Murphy's Law, that if something can go wrong, it will. But that's just my thought process. I have no idea where Murphy's Law came from. But being Irish myself, of Irish descent, I'd like to think that it's proof of successful resistance.
14: It's not a bad theory, but unfortunately, there's no evidence to support that. I should say, though, that the idea with similar phrasing that everything that can go wrong will go wrong has been traced back at least to the 1860s. But calling it Murphy's Law, that name for that kind of idea, only dates back to the 1940s. So the concept is old, but the naming of it is new. And so that's kind of the difficulty that we have here. And the what we do know, the first use we find in print relates it to jokingly calling it one of the laws of thermodynamics, there are a bunch of researchers, amateur and professional, who hang out on the email list of the American Dialect Society. Fred Shapiro, who's written a couple of great books, Stephen Gorenson and Bill Mullins, they have disproven all of the common theories about the origin of Murphy's Law as a term. And they've uncovered an interview by psychologist Ann Rowe of Caltech with mathematician and physicist Howard Percy Bob Robinson. And he talks about it being maybe a mythical fourth law of thermodynamics in 1949.
1: Because the Irish are so hot-blooded? What is this?
14: No, Irishness never comes into it. It really does nothing about Irish, just calling it Murphy's Law. And it never really talks about the character of the Irish, even though Murphy is an Irish name. And sometimes in a second place, he phrases it as anything can happen and usually does, which isn't a bad rephrasing of the thermodynamic law of entropy. So it's interesting that it might be just simply a rephrasing of the idea of entropy, that things kind of fall apart and things naturally will not hold.
1: Right.
27: You know, one variant on Murphy's Law was proposed back in the early 90s by an editor in Australia, and it reads in part, if you write anything criticizing editing or proofreading, there will be a fault of some kind in what you have written. And he called that Murphy's Law. It looks like Murphy's, but there's a typo. And my gosh, that's so often the case.
14: You commit the error, you're criticizing yourself. So anyway, that's what we know the origin of Murphy's Law. I like your theory. The Irish certainly did not, they withstood the British dominance for many centuries. So the fighting spirit is there.
1: Well, thanks, you guys. You have a great show. Thank you.
14: Take care.
27: Thanks
14: bye-bye.
27: So much.
14: Be well.
27: Bye-bye.
14: Find out how to reach us on our website at waywardradio.org/contact, where you can also find all of our episodes that you can listen to end-to-end nonstop for the rest of your life.
27: Critic Peter Sheldahl died last year at the age of 80. And a few years earlier, he wrote a lovely essay for The New Yorker called The Art of Dying. And in it, he reflects on the process of writing, and he says, "When I finish something and it seems good, I'm dazed. It must have been fun to write. I wish I'd been there." And I can so identify with this. You know, sometimes you're writing and you struggle and you struggle, and then you get into the zone and it's almost an out-of-body experience.
14: Right. Yeah, I agree with that, the zone. But also, sometimes the self-doubt that you have of not being good enough makes you amazed that you are good enough, that you can create something amazing. You know, these two forces make you surprised that you can make something great or something passable, at least.
27: Yeah, pleasantly surprised. You come back and you think, wow, who wrote that? Share your thoughts about writing, words at waywardradio.org.
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14: You're listening to Away with Words, the show about language and how we use it. I'm Grant Barrett.
27: And I'm Martha Barnett. And with apologies to Eugene O'Neill, the quiz man cometh. It's John Chinesky, our quiz
14: John.
27: Guy. Hey, John.
4: That's me, guys. Hi, nice to see you guys again. You know, sometimes people ask me, how can I be funny? And of course, I can't teach you how to be funny, but I can teach you to be amusingly annoying. In fact, it's sort of the stock in trade of a dad. For example, if someone makes an illustrative noise to enhance a story, I'll always ask them to repeat it. It's annoying as hell, but what's important is that I think it's amusing. So, like, for instance, says, oh, yeah, they're walking down the street, and all of a sudden, ka-chunk, the guy fell over. I'm like, sorry, what did the guy do? You know, ka-chunk. I'm sorry, one more time? What did he? Ka-chunk. As long as you make somebody repeat something over and over again, it's annoying to them, and it's amusing to you. Now, another thing is to ask annoying questions about where things are. For example, if someone says, we got to get moving on this, the time is now, I will always interrupt and say, I'm sorry, excuse me, when is the time? Now. Sorry, when? Now you'll know how to be annoyingly amusing. I'll describe a situation and ask you where or what something is, and you have to tell me again and again where or what it is, all right?
14: Oh, no.
4: Yeah, no, you'll get this. It's easy. It will be very, very annoying. Here's the first one. Yes, you're right. I don't see any more aliens around. What did you say the coast is?
27: Clear.
4: I'm sorry, what was that again?
27: Clear.
4: The coast is what?
27: Clear.
4: It's clear. Clear, that's right. The coast is clear. All right, sure, you've got the drop on me and the tables have turned. Where did you say the shoe is?
14: The shoe is on the other foot.
4: Where can I locate that shoe? Wait, sorry, what again? Where is that shoe?
14: It's on the other foot.
4: Oh, on the other foot. Okay. True. So true. There are clear signs that something unpleasant is about to occur. Where did you say the writing is?
27: I was going to say in Denmark, but...
4: The writing is
27: the
4: in Denmark. Yes. I'm sorry, where was it again?
27: On the wall.
4: I'm sorry, where?
27: The wall.
4: Come
27: it's
4: again?
27: On the wall.
4: Oh, on the wall. On the wall, sure.
27: It's right there on the wall.
4: As you say, this project is very complicated, and something could prove to be a problem. Oh, where did you say the devil is?
27: In the details.
4: Where's the devil again?
27: In the details.
4: In the details, right. Okay. Finally, yes, Professor, it's all said and done. We just need to record this for posterity. What did you say? What did you say the rest is?
27: History.
4: What? History. Sorry, come again?
14: Come.
4: What's that? One more time? Try this ear over here.
14: The rest is her story.
4: Try this side over here, this ear. That's my better.
14: The rest
4: good
14: is
4: ear.
14: Her story.
4: Her story. That's right. Okay.
14: Yes.
4: Anyway, well, listen, I got to go chase after my family. They just left me, so.
14: Right. Right.
4: I better get going. You guys are great.
27: Thank you, John.
14: Oh, John, that was actually very fun. I really appreciate it.
4: Thank you,
14: that.
4: Martha. Thank you,
14: Nothing
4: Grant.
14: Nothing like bickering with friends.
4: That's right.
14: Maybe you've been bickering about language in your house, or somebody misunderstood something where you work. We'd love to sort out your language confusion. Call me and Martha, 877-929-9673, or tell us the difficulty in email, words@waywardradio.org. Hello, you have a way with words.
5: Hello, how are you? Tigger Gray in Tallahassee, Florida.
14: I hear birds in the background. Must be a nice day in Tallahassee.
5: Oh, it's lovely. Yeah, I'm sitting on my front porch where I basically live.
27: Nice.
5: It's lovely out here.
14: What's on your mind, Tigger?
5: Whilst making breakfast the other day, my wife and son were hanging out in the kitchen, and my wife was describing to us an operation she'd recently gone through on her thumb for arthritis, where the doctor had removed a bone and replaced it with a wire to keep the finger and thumb together, at which point I shuddered and said out loud, "Oh, that just gave me the collywobbles." And to which my son went, "What?" And Sarah, my wife, said, "What?" I said, "The collywobbles, you know, the collywobbles." And they said, "I've never heard of that word."
27: Huh.
5: And so I told them what it was, what I thought it was, and what I know it to be. And Sarah immediately said, "You ought to call Away with Words."
14: Yes, you should. All right. Tell us about you and collywobbles. Are we hearing that you're not from Tallahassee?
5: Right. I'm English originally. Ultimately, my aunt and my mom used to use it all the time to describe when they were, upset in the tummy or, more to the point, when something makes you cringe. And her describing that operation on her thumb totally made me cringe.
27: And did it make your stomach feel funny?
5: Oh, yes, absolutely. It's deep. It's inside. It's almost, it's kind of like falling in love, but you're going, "Wait a minute, this is not right."
14: So a negative butterflies in the stomach.
5: Right, negative butterflies. There you go. That would have easily
14: so
5: explained it.
14: The willies or the heebie-jeebies.
5: Yep, exactly.
27: Or the molly grubs. I'm really surprised that your family hasn't heard this term. It's been around since the early 19th century and generally means, well, gastrointestinal distress. It might come from a combination of colic, as in colon, you know, a pain in your stomach, or and the word wobble. So colic and wobble together. We're not sure where this word comes from, but there are lots of variations of it, like golly wobbles, or I got the collie marbles, or the collar moggies. But I'm kind of surprised.
5: My body certainly wobbled when I heard her describe the operation.
14: Yeah.
27: Your golly certainly wobbled.
14: I was a little like, yeah, over here, too. I was like, a wire?
5: Yeah, really. So, yeah. But Sarah's American, you know, from Tallahassee, and my son was born here, Harrison. And, it's a case that they've not heard me say that. And I actually have an American accent, but when thinking and talking English, I become English again.
27: Uh-huh.
5: But that just popped right out in the middle of cooking breakfast.
14: I imagine that's a fairly common occurrence in your house where they all, like, hold you to account for your weirdness.
5: Without a doubt, they think I'm weird. Yes, absolutely.
14: Thank you for calling. And, I got to say that these cross-cultural conflicts are always great fun for us. So if you have any others, you and your family have these two different dialects crashing together, do call us, will you?
5: Absolutely.
14: All right, take care. Bye-bye.
27: Thanks.
5: Cheerio.
14: There's a funny thing that happened in your house. I know that there is, where somebody said something that nobody else understood, but they swore it was real. We would like to sort that out with you because we are going to have answers, or we're going to try to have answers. Call us 877-929-9673. That's toll-free in the United States and Canada. And if you're not in those two countries, you can still reach us. There's a WhatsApp number. 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
27: We got an email from Carrie in Ohio who writes, "When my 18-year-old was 2, she'd always ask for LMNOPs. It took us forever to realize it was M&Ms she was asking for." Isn't that cute?
14: That's very cute.
27: Carrie goes on to say, she also called hot dogs go dogs, and no matter how many times we practiced hot dog, she couldn't drop the go. She'd even say hot go dogs if we tried to get her to practice it the right way. We still call them go dogs from time to time.
14: I wonder if she had that book. Remember the Go Dog Go book?
27: Go Dog Go?
14: Yeah, I wonder if she had that book. Maybe that influenced her.
27: That's what I'm thinking, too. Maybe she had LMNOP.
14: Because that was another book, wasn't it?
27: Mm-hmm.
14: From the same set. Oh, that's very cool. Kids are so cute.
27: And isn't it great how we just pick up those expressions that the kids come up with and you use them the rest of your life?
14: Yeah, and that's one of the things that frustrates linguists when they try to, like, come up with these really complicated expressions about why a language changed. And, sometimes maybe it was just a 2-year-old.
27: Good point.
14: Maybe, like, Indo-European changed just because of a bunch of 2-year-olds. Yeah, right. Maybe there was no big thing that happened.
27: Share your stories about kids and language. 877-929-9673. Hello, you have a way with words.
7: Hi. Hi, Martha. Hi, Grant.
14: Hello.
7: Hi. So my name is Sarah. I'm calling from San Antonio, Texas. And my call regards a oft-asked question here in Texas, which is when you go to a restaurant and you order iced tea, the immediate question to follow is sweet or unsweet. And this has always been kind of a pet peeve of mine, maybe wrongly. I guess I'll find out. Because to me, I always thought, how can this tea be unsweet? I thought un meant an undoing or a reversal of some sort. So to me, it just didn't sound right when people would ask, do you want it sweet or unsweet? I would just think, do you want iced tea or do you want it sweetened iced tea?
27: Well, Sarah, what are your thoughts about which tastes better?
7: I'm not a sweet tea person. Growing up in Texas, and I'm sure it's prevalent in the South, it's just too sweet for me. I don't mind a little bit, but when they say sweet tea, they mean really sweet tea.
14: Oh, yeah. It's almost a syrupy.
7: Yes.
14: Yeah. So does the un automatically mean a reversal? Does it mean that a thing used to be sweet and we took the sweetness away? That's what you're asking.
7: Yes, exactly. Because in my mind, I think something's been undone or, unrolled or unfolded, whatever it is. And that means it previously was folded. Yeah.
14: Yeah, the folded is a really good one to hang on to here because you can have something that was folded be unfolded. And you can have something... but however, you can have things that are unbuilt that were never built. Mm-hmm. And you can have things that are unbelievable that were never believable. And so particularly with adjectives, un doesn't have to mean a reversal. It can simply mean not or the absence of a condition. And so sometimes that un is about a comparison to expectations. So, for example, an unopened tomb, T-O-M-B, was once open. But by comparisons to our expectations, that tombs usually remain closed after their contents are put in, we consider it unopened, right?
7: Mm-hmm.
14: If we call something an unopened door, it means we haven't opened it yet, although circumstances might indicate that we will soon or should have already opened it. Although, obviously, the door has been opened before, but right now we're calling it unopened because mm-hmm. people expect us, or we expect ourselves, to have opened this door, or to soon have opened this door. So it's all about expectations here.
7: Yeah, so I was going to say that unopened, actually, I just kind of had a light bulb, and I thought, you know, when you buy something from a store, you expect it to be unopened. And
14: but it was previously opened.
27: Right.
7: It shouldn't be open, so the expectation is, I see what you're saying. That's a really good point.
14: Yeah, so that is exactly where unsweetened tea fits in. By all expectations of Southern gustatory habits, it should be sweetened. Therefore,
7: right,
14: when we call it unsweetened, we are indicating that unsweetened is the unusual condition and that sweetened is the usual one.
7: Okay. So I can get rid of that pet peeve now, I guess.
14: Yeah, relax. Have a tall, cold glass of tea and relax. Put your feet up. Maybe a little fried
7: Perfect.
14: Chicken. So it's funny, though. Adjectives with un and verbs with un behave a little differently. With verbs, the un prefix is indeed almost always about a reversal of condition. So you have undo, untie, unpack, unfold, like you mentioned. And those are mm-hmm. almost always about a thing that was that is no longer.
7: Okay. That makes sense. So, and I can finally put this to rest.
14: Yeah. So it's about expectations. What do we expect? The un indicates that an expectation has been reversed.
7: Thank you so much. Thank you.
14: Bye-bye.
27: Bye-bye. Call us with your language question, 877-929-9673. Hey there, welcome to Away with Words.
9: Hi, my name is Ronald High. I'm calling you all from Columbia, South Carolina.
27: Wonderful. What's welcome. On your mind?
9: Well, the thing that I'm thinking about, a lot of times I hear the word hope and I hear the word help. And sometimes I hear people say, I'm going to hope you with your homework. I always thought it was, I'm going to help you with your homework. And I said, well, maybe it's just a regional thing or something. But I've heard it pronounced and said that way many times, even from very educated people. And so now I'm kind of confused. I stick with, I help you. I will help you with your homework. But I don't use hope in that same manner. And I just wonder, what is the origin of that?
14: Okay. Yeah, so people are saying the word H-E-L-P so that it sounds like the word H-O-P-E. Help sounds like hope.
9: Absolutely. They actually say, well, I'm going to hope her with something. I said, what do they mean I'm going to hope her with something?
14: Yeah, there are two things at work here. One is there's a British dialect, old version of the verb hope, that's hanging on and has been hanging on for centuries, where the past tense forms were spelled H-O-L-P or H-O-L-P-E-N and a variety of other things, sometimes H-O-P-E. And they've hung on for centuries in little pockets throughout the United States, especially in the American South. And those themselves are carryovers from Middle and Old English. It's usually the past and past participle forms. Now, it's not that common anymore, and when you do find it, it tends to be the older folks. Not always, but usually. But there's another thing that happens, again, in the southern United States, where speakers of certain dialects, and these are regional, just like you guessed, so you got that right, they drop L sounds before what are known by linguists as back vowels, such as O. These are vowels literally pronounced in the back of the mouth, especially when those vowels happen before certain consonants. So the same people that say hope instead of help might also say code instead of cold. So they say C-O-D-E instead of C-O-L-D, especially if they're younger. Do you know people who say that?
9: Yes, of course.
14: They might say hoed, H sounds like H-O-A-D, instead of hold, H-O-L-D.
9: Oh.
14: Do you ever hear that?
9: That's very interesting. Yes, I have, but I just didn't think of it in the same manner in which you were saying it. I just thought it was something that they just simply said But now this is, gives me more of a reason why they do what they do. And you're right. The people who usually say, I will hope you, they are older. Well, you know, probably middle aged to older. I don't find the youth ever saying that.
14: Yeah, it's there's two. So there's two different dialect things happening here that have some overlap, but they happen for different reasons. So we see across the United States, the older dialect patterns changing or disappearing, but new dialect patterns coming in, and occasionally they intersect.
9: Okay, I really appreciate your answer because it helps to clarify it better for me.
14: All right. Be well. Take care.
9: Okay. Goodbye.
14: Bye-bye.
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10: 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You'll also hear Magnus Lindberg's companion piece for Berg's concerto, based on the same Lutheran chorale, and the ballet that changed Igor Stravinsky's life and almost changed his name. 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
14: You're listening to Away with Words, the show about language and how we use it. I'm Grant Barrett.
27: And I'm Martha Barnett. In the late 16th and early 17th century, John Donne wrote about love, sex, and death. His love poems have been described by some people as the greatest in the English language, but they're famously difficult to unravel. Author Catherine Rundell compares this process to trying to crack a locked safe. And she's written a new book about Donne. It's called Super Infinite. And she describes it as a biography and an act of evangelism because she's passionate about what she calls Donne's burning originality. And she writes about it with a lot of zest and wit. From an early age, Donne was intimately acquainted with death. He was born into a Catholic family in London at a time of fierce anti-Catholicism. Close relatives were imprisoned and killed for their beliefs. Donne also survived a plague that ravaged London, and he joined an expedition against Spain in the Anglo-Spanish War. Back home, he was briefly imprisoned for marrying a girl without her father's consent, and they later had 12 children, but 6 of them died young. And he was forever struggling to earn enough to feed the rest, and he was writing all the while. And eventually, he converted to the Church of England, he joined the clergy, and he became dean of St. Paul's Cathedral, where he became something of a celebrity. Thousands of people would come to hear his sermons. His poetry is hard to characterize. It can be satirical, gloomy, carnal, exuberant. He broke from tradition by using jagged lines and jarring imagery. One of his love poems actually likens lovers to the legs of a compass used to draw circles. And other poems are downright misogynistic. But Rundell insists that if you tease out his larger themes, if you work to crack that safe, you'll be richly rewarded. She writes, "He was a man who walked so often in darkness that it became for him a daily commute. But there are also few writers of his time who insist

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1: It starts. No man is an island entire of itself. Every man is a piece of the continent, a part of the main. If a clod be washed away by the sea, Europe is the less, as well as if a promontory were, as well as any manner of thy friends or of thy own were. Any man's death diminishes me, because I am involved in mankind, and therefore never sin to know for whom the bell tolls, it tolls for thee. And so we have not only a famous Hemingway novel, probably one of his best works, but we have No Man is an Island, which became a proverbial phrase in English because of Donne.
2: Yeah, that's far and away his most accessible poem, as far as I can tell. And the rest of his work, as Rundell says, is really challenging. But her book itself is really fascinating, if nothing else, for the texture of life during that time. So that book, again, is Super Infinite by Catherine Rundell.
1: We'll link to that book on our website. 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
2: Here's a tweet I liked from Jeremy London. If we named people the same way we did 1,000 years ago, we'd have dudes named things like Darren the Depressed or Isaac the Uninsured. And Grant, it made me wonder, you know, what would you be named if you were named that way?
1: What would I be named? Oh, yeah. I don't know. Like, so it's about my main characteristic.
2: I guess. Or your main characteristic at the moment? I immediately went to Martha the Curious.
1: So what would be your main, like, negative one, though?
2: A negative one about me?
1: As if.
2: Well, curious could work more than one way, I guess.
1: That's true. Martha, who ends up with squid ink on her face because she says, what's this creature?
2: I might be
1: Grant the Scowler or Grant the Parchment Hoarder.
2: I like the Parchment Hoarder. That's good.
1: We'd love to hear what your name would be if you were named 1,000 years ago. Let us know on Twitter at WAYWORD. Hello, you have a way with words.
3: Hello. Hi, Martha. Hi, Grant. This is Stacy calling from Marquette, Michigan.
1: Hello, Stacy. Welcome to the show.
2: Hi, Stacy.
3: Hi. Thank you. My family, my opa, my grandfather, Otto, had always used the word with us, the grandkids, and then my father used it as well when we were misbehaving and maybe we were in trouble. And the word was putch. And we were told, you know, if you don't get it together, you're going to get a putch. You're in trouble. You're going to get a putch. That was normalized in my family. But when I would use that word with friends at school or elsewhere, no one else had ever heard of that word. And so I was kind of embarrassed, and I've always sort of wondered where it came from. And a little bit of research that I've done, and I mean very little, is just finding a German word, because my grandfather was first generation and fluent in German, was to mean a government overthrow. And I thought, well, I'm pretty sure OPA didn't mean that. And so I've always wondered what what putch means.
1: I was going to guess that Opa Otto was a German, because Opa Otto sounds very German to me.
3: very German. He was fluent in German and also fluent in Swedish, because he was an iron worker.
1: Okay.
3: And where he worked, they spoke Swedish. And so he picked that up as well. So he was a bit of a linguist in a way.
1: Yeah.
2: Okay. So when he told you that you were going to get a putch, what were you anticipating getting? What did he tell you a putch was?
3: A putch usually meant a spanking, and for anyone listening, it was usually just a little spank. We didn't get wooden spoons or anything like that. It just usually meant that you were going to get a little spanking.
2: Mm-hmm. Mm-hmm.
1: Am I hearing a P there? That's like P-U-T-C-H or P-O-T-C-H?
3: Well, I look, when I have researched it a little bit, I was spelling it P-U-T-S-C-H.

0: just guessing that that was how it was spelled.
1: There we go. That makes sense. P-U-T-S-C-H.
2: So he might give you a little putch on your tuchus.
0: Yeah.
2: A little slap on your behind.
0: Yeah.
2: Well, the German word patsch, P-A-T-S-C-H, means a slap, and it's probably onomatopoetic. So if he was talking about giving you a patsch or a putch, it was a little slap. The reason that you saw all those other words having to do with the government is that there is a related dialectal German word, putsch, P-U-T-S-C-H, that means a sudden blow or a smack. And it came to be used in German to refer to an attempt to overthrow a government or an armed insurrection. And in fact, in the 1920s, there were several of these in Germany. And one of them was in 1923, Hitler and his followers unsuccessfully tried to overtake the German government in something that was called the Beer Hall Putsch. And English journalists ended up adopting this word putsch to mean a violent overthrow of a government, which is really interesting because it has to do, you know, it goes back to this early, early sense of a slap or a blow. And you also see this kind of thing when you're talking about a coup d'etat. The French word coup has to do with striking. And in Spanish, the word for that kind of thing is golpe, a striking. And so a putsch is a strike against a government. And the related word, patsch, in German means slap, and it's been adopted into dialectal English as putsch, like you said, P-U-T-C-H or P-O-T-C-H. And so it's a real range from a little bitty slap to overthrowing a government.
0: Certainly has a range, and I just assumed I what the spelling might be without really thinking of alternative spellings, and just wondered if my Opal was just making up a word, or maybe if it was something from his own family.
1: Oh, no. He probably was warned when he was a kid that he was going to get a potch. And Martha, you said something about a potch and tuchus, which is a clue to more information that you can drop on us.
2: Right, that there's a Yiddish connection here, that potch in that sense is a Yiddishism.
1: Yeah, so lots of our listeners probably remember as kids hearing about a potchkeying. The potchke is a verb meaning to fool around or to mess around, which also is related to that word. And being warned that they would get a potch and tuchus if they misbehaved, to get a smack on the bum.
0: And that definitely aligns with how my Opa used the word, for sure. And frankly, my dad.
1: Yeah, it's kind of more like a push that moves you along rather than something that stings, right? More playful than a vigorous belting.
0: Absolutely. We never had any sort of vigorous discipline other than, you know, getting the evil eye, or being told that, you know, our parents were disappointed in us, which was like the ultimate worst possible thing ever. So a putsch was sort of a, you know, you kind of need to get with the program here. So,
1: a demonstration of strength rather than of anger.
0: Yeah, that's, oh my gosh. Wow, I can't wait to tell all my cousins about this.
1: Yeah, that it's a heritage word. This is something that you've inherited from your family's roots.
0: Absolutely. And the Yiddish connection, that's so interesting. Yes.
2: Thank you so much for sharing these memories with us.
0: Thank you so much. I really appreciate it.
1: All right. Take care now. Be well.
0: Take care. Bye-bye.
1: The toll-free number to call from Canada or the United States is 877-929-9673.
2: Here's a word you're likely to hear more often, especially if you have effortless attractiveness or style. That word is Riz, R-I-Z-Z.
1: Oh, yeah, Riz, short for charisma, has been bouncing around for a couple of years now, but it looks like it's coming on strong.
2: Yeah, isn't it great that it goes all the way back to an ancient Greek word that means grace or beauty or kindness? Charisma comes from ancient Greek, and now it's being formed by lopping off both the beginning and the end of a word.
1: Yeah, morphologically, English doesn't typically form words like that and the meaning has changed a little bit, right? Riz doesn't equal charisma. It's more about your swagger or your game or your ability to get with somebody romantically.
2: Mm-hmm. So keep an ear out for Riz.
1: We'd love to know what they're talking about on your campus, at your school. What's the slang? Words at waywardradio.org.
2: Hello, you have a way with words.
3: Hi there. This is Rebecca Stanfield.
2: Hey, Rebecca, where are you calling us from?
3: Jackson, Tennessee.
2: All right. Well, welcome to A Way with Words. What can we do for you, Rebecca?
3: Well, when I married in 1989, I heard my mother-in-law, who was a retired school teacher, she was in her 60s at that point, and she used several phrases and expressions that I had never heard. They seemed almost Elizabethan to me. She described the ne'er-do-wells in the community by saying they were not work brickle. I looked up the word brickle in one of my dictionaries, and it gave the definition as broken. So I wondered if these people who were not work brickle had not been broken to work. We talk about breaking horses and mules so that they will work.
1: Work brickle, we can help you with that. That one has a long history, not only in the United States, but in the United Kingdom. Brickle itself has its own history, meaning brittle, B-R-I-T-T-L-E, going back more than 800 years in the northern dialects in England, and probably comes from Germanic roots, meaning related to words like break, which is similar to what you were saying, but it's a different kind of break because there are these two historical meanings of the word. One of them is that the person is unwilling to work, but the other one is that the person is eager to work, and they're the opposite of each other, which is strange.
2: And which way did your mother-in-law use it?
3: She always used it in the negative sense, that they were not work brittle.
1: And so there are these two opposite meanings, but I think that the way that we can explain them is both cases, the person is broken by work. One person is broken because they're so eager to work that they exhaust themselves and they have nothing left to give. And the other person is broken by work because they're so weak and lazy that the slightest exertion breaks them into pieces. So both people are work brittle, which basically means work brittle. They're likely to be broken by the work. You'll still hear this in the United States, brickle meaning brittle. And you'll even hear people say peanut brickle instead of peanut brittle, you know, for the crunchy dessert treat. It's not unheard of.
3: I've always heard of butter brickle ice cream. You know, we don't talk about butter brittle.
1: There you go.
3: So that's it. Yeah.
2: It's one of those terms that I find not useful because it can mean the opposite of itself. And in the context, it's really hard to tell.
1: I think the willing to work, the eager to work meaning has faded away, and the unwilling to work meaning is the one that's most used now.
3: Mm-hmm. Well, she's gone on to her reward now, but some of these old terms, you know, we don't hear them as much anymore, but I think they're delightful.
1: You're doing the work, Rebecca.
3: Well, thank you.
2: Thank you so much for sharing it.
1: We appreciate it.
3: All right. Well,
1: take
3: I enjoyed talking with you.
1: Bye-bye.
2: Nice talking with you. Bye-bye. Well, Grant and I are eager to hear from you, so give us a call, 877-929-9673, and let's talk about language. Earlier, we were talking about the book Super Infinite, the biography of John Donne by Catherine Rundell. Until now, she's been better known as an acclaimed writer of children's books. One of them is called The Girl Savage, which draws on her childhood in Zimbabwe. And the other one is called Rooftoppers, and it's about a girl who discovers a group of orphaned children living on the rooftops of Paris. And that book happens to be informed by Rundell's fascination with climbing on rooftops herself. You can Google pictures of Catherine Rundell walking along rooftops where she's not supposed to be, at Oxford University. She loves getting up high and looking down at the world.
1: That sounds fantastic. Usually when people talk about exploring Paris, they talk about Paris underground. There are all these tunnels and caves and things, catacombs.
2: Yeah, this is definitely overground.
1: She sounds like a fascinating person.
2: Indeed.
1: 877-929-9673 is toll-free in the United States and Canada.
2: Our team includes senior producer Stephanie Levine, engineer and editor Tim Felton, and quiz guy John Chinesky.
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2: 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I'm Martha Barnett.
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8: Welcome to Davies Symphony Hall for another broadcast concert by the San Francisco Symphony. I'm Rick Malone, and tonight, violinist Isabel Faust joins music director Esa-Pekka Salonen for a lyrical and very personal musical statement by Alban Berg. You'll also hear Magnus Lindberg's companion piece for Berg's concerto, based on the same Lutheran chorale, and the ballet that changed Igor Stravinsky's life and almost changed his name. Magnus Lindberg was born in Finland and studied at the Sibelius Academy, where one of his classmates was Esa-Pekka Salonen. Lindberg also studied in Italy and Germany, absorbing influences as diverse as late serialism, electronic music, computer modeling of sound densities, and Berlin's punk and noise rock scene. He prefers to write for orchestra. He calls it his favorite instrument, and his compositional style has generally been more about color and structure than form in the classical sense. Lindberg composed Chorale in 2002 as a companion piece for Alban Berg's violin concerto, which you'll hear later on in this concert. Both make use of the Lutheran chorale Es ist genug, It is enough, which was most famously set in 1723 by Johann Sebastian Bach in his cantata number 60, O Ewigkeit, du Donnerwert, O Eternity, you Word of Thunder. Lindberg's piece had its premiere in February of 2002 with the Philharmonia Orchestra, and now you hear the applause for the man who conducted that premiere, Lindberg's friend since the Academy, Esa-Pekka Salonen, who is now music director of the San Francisco Symphony. Here is Chorale by Magnus Lindberg.